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3: Because we're here, we're not reading the Bible, we're stepping into it. 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
5: Welcome to In Grace. This is Jim Scudder, and today on our Friday and weekend edition, we are going to take you to a place that very few people have ever gone. Today, we're going to take you to Israel, to Jerusalem, and to where Jerusalem began when David was the king. He was the king in this place. It's called the City of David. And the City of David has been uncovering a road that starts at the bottom of the hill near the Pool of Siloam that was recently rediscovered. And this road was leading up toward the temple. And you know what? They have uncovered the entire thing, and it is now open to the public, and that's what we're going to do in a few minutes. I am going to walk the entire pilgrimage road from the Pool of Siloam all the way up to the temple, and I'm positive Jesus walked this road. And there's a lot of things on this road that we're going to tell you about as we go. We're going to be guided by a young lady named Ananel Shukran. She is a guide at the City of David, and she's going to explain things like the drainage tunnel, the sewer system under the road, the golden bell that was found down in that drainage tunnel. We're going to talk about singing the Psalms of Ascent, and we're going to talk about an incredible lead medallion with a menorah on it, found when the Jews were supposedly kicked out of Israel, but some must have stayed. This is incredible. I can't wait to walk this road with you today here on In Grace. By the way, if you'd like to watch what you're going to hear today, it is on the In Grace Israel YouTube channel. And we can also let you know that on Saturday, May 16th, it will air on TBN in the afternoon. So be watching for that. Right before we get into that, let me tell you about some incredible things that you can be a part of. Number one, we can take you to Israel and walk on the pilgrimage road together. If you want to know more about the In Grace Israel Solidarity Tour, please contact us to get a free brochure by calling 1-800-78-GRACE, 1-800-78-GRACE, or go to our website, ingraceradio.com, and click on travel. 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This is something we're just starting to talk about. It's called Do You Like to Dig? And it's a children's introduction to biblical archaeology. 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
5: Anna Els, great to see you, and thank you for showing us this amazing Er David, the City of David. We're at the bottom. Tell me more about the Pool of Siloam.
3: We are standing on the steps of the ritual bath. The thing is that the City of David wasn't able to dig here because this land belonged to the Greek Orthodox Church.
5: Yeah.
3: It was legally theirs. So we acquired the land. The City of David acquired the land in 2023. And we've started the excavations.
5: It's amazing. Yeah. And listen, what we're about to go to, I think, is world class. Like, as far as an experience, not just for Jews, for Christians, and I think for anyone interested in history, like, this is unbelievable. We're going to do something that they did 2,000 years ago by the thousands, maybe millions. And I want to go walk the pilgrimage roads.
3: Let's go. What's really special is that your shoes are touching the exact pavement where Jesus walked on, and you are the first one in your lineage to walk on the same road.
5: Wow.
3: Meaning for generations and centuries, people have been yearning to come to Jerusalem. People hope to see Jerusalem at least once in their lifetime, but most people couldn't. And you, this road was actually covered. It was underground, and you are the first one to walk on the same path that Jesus walked. You're very blessed.
5: Oh, I know, and I feel blessed. And show us a picture. So parts of this have been open for a while, and a friend of mine helped dig some of this out. But never, except for the last few weeks, has it been open all the way up, and we're going to pop out at the temple at the southwest corner.
3: Right. Mm-hmm. People would cleanse and then walk up the streets and arrive to the temple. Now, we need to understand, people were waiting to walk up the pilgrimage road because there was so much adrenaline. Mm.
5: This will be amazing and a festive occasion, a joyful occasion. And they're coming here for specific days. And we're going to talk about that as we walk. So can we go?
3: We can go. Okay. I want you to imagine music playing, incense burning, you know, great shopping experience, and also friends that you haven't seen in a while.
5: So you actually have stalls along the side.
3: Yeah.
5: And these were actual stalls that you found?
3: Actual stalls, right there. Not accurate. And also, I really like the fact that they were able to add the fabric and the tapestries and all, because people always, you know, people ask like, oh, everything was made out of stone, it's all dull. No, there was also a lot of wood, a lot of fabric.
5: Right. Well, like we have. I mean, no one just has a concrete store.
3: Right.
5: You build it out of the concrete and then you're going to decorate it.
3: Yes. And then you would walk up the steps.
5: And then perhaps as they got closer to the temple, could they have maybe some of the sacrifices, some of the pigeons or something like that? Would that be almost all the way up in the temple?
3: Up.
5: Yeah.
3: Yeah.
5: And there's this also sense of awe and worship. You're going up to the Mount of God, the place that Abraham was offering Isaac. Isaac was a willing sacrifice. The place that David purchased, the place that Solomon built the temple, and on and on and on it goes. So here's one thing that I want people at home to realize. We're in a tunnel. The problem is, after all those centuries of dirt and dust and debris, it's like maybe 10 or 12 feet, 20 feet higher than it was in Jesus' days, the surface of the earth. And so then houses and roads were built above us.
3: Mm-hmm.
5: So this archaeology, I think, is the most expensive archaeology in the world, because not only do you have to do the regular archaeology, but you also have to build these structures. And this has to be strong. And as I understand it, the houses above this have a
2: better foundation than any other house around.
3: Exactly, because in this specific area, but we are very, very vulnerable to earthquakes. Also, there's a major earthquake every 100 years in Israel. So actually, this fortifies the home.
2: Wow, yeah.
3: Now, there's no eminent domain in Israel, which means that we can dig underneath, it's legal, of course, 100% legal. We can dig underneath the homes. But the thing is that this was such a huge project to take on because, archaeologically speaking, usually what we do is that we dig from top to bottom. But here we needed to dig from side to side. Wow. So the City of David actually came up with this way of excavating.
2: Amazing.
3: And of course, with the Israeli antiquities authorities. And we won a prize for outstanding archaeological excavations, outstanding engineering. I didn't know you can win the equivalent.
2: Let's give them a big hand.
3: The equivalent of an Oscar for
2: the Oscar of archaeology. That's awesome.
3: So what I just mentioned, good, the road, you can see how the concrete all of a sudden, hey, we opened another arch. So we can see how the road actually goes this way.
2: Wow.
3: And now the road looks larger and bigger.
2: This is amazing.
5: Israel is one of the most amazing places to ever visit. And when you go there, you're showing solidarity with Israel in Israel. 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I've been there almost 30 times, and we love this place, and it's going to change your life. 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
2: Every time people dig in Israel, it never has contradicted the Bible.
3: Exactly. I'll give you another example. This street had a drainage tunnel as well. So the people, what's interesting is that we dug the drainage tunnel in 2004. But the people walking on the street, things dropped from their pockets, coins, jewelry. What does this mean? That it dropped and it fell inside the drainage tunnel.
2: It's going to accumulate down there.
3: Which means that when we dug in 2004, we have found the things that people have dropped in Jerusalem 2,000 years ago during Jesus' time.
2: Wow.
3: So one of the things that we have found is actually a tiny golden bell. And this golden bell, I have a replica of it. Oh, here's the golden bell.
2: And that's the actual artifact right there.
3: This is the actual artifact, and this is the replica.
2: You have one on your neck.
3: Yes,
2: what
3: around my neck.
2: What does wearing that make you feel or mean to you?
3: So for me, it's a reminder. And why a reminder? Because when they found this tiny golden bell, the archaeologists asked themselves, what is this golden bell? Because during Roman times, only servants would wear bells. Now, no servant would wear a golden bell, nor would they wear a tiny bell like this one. So what do they do? Archaeologists look around the empire, the Roman Empire, and try to look for other tiny golden bells. Maybe it was part of a crown. Maybe it was part of a bracelet, and they couldn't find any other golden bell, which made them realize that this one was unique. And then they remembered that actually there was a man in Jerusalem that wore tiny golden bells on the bottom of his clothes, and that is the high priest. The high priest was working in the temple, and he had golden bells and pomegranates attached to his clothes. And apparently one of the bells detached from the garments. And what was he doing? He was sacrificing animals. So why was sacrificing animals? The blood fell into the blood channels, and maybe the bell detached from his garment fell inside the blood channel as well. You can't see it. And the blood channels were connected to the drainage channel. But what does this mean? What does this actually mean? It means that even the high priest who worked in the temple and knew that he was different than everyone in rank and status was reminded that he also is a servant of God.
2: Mm.
3: Very interesting.
2: Amen. and all of these massive stones, these paving stones, and the system below are still here after 2,000 years. I'm not sure of any buildings or roads in the city I live in, Chicago, that last even 100 years.
3: Right. And so, exactly. And while we're walking on the road, now we're realizing that, wait, like, for example, me, I'm Jewish. I realize that actually my great-great-great-great-great-great-great-great-great-grandmother walked on the exact same road. Wow. Because my ancestors came back from the Babylonian exile. Now, they didn't become Greek nor Roman. Then, even though there were mass conversions and persecutions, pogroms, the Holocaust, yet I have found my way back, and I'm walking on the same street where my great-great-great-great-great-great-grandmother walked on. So I think that's very cool, and I'm going full circle, and I'm also realizing, wow, I'm the first one in my lineage to walk on that road.
2: That is so amazing, Annel. Listen, there have been many attempts over the centuries to destroy the Jewish people, and it really started, I mean, before Haman, but Haman certainly was one of them. And then Hitler was one of the most modern ones. And here you are, still walking on the same paving stones as your ancestors. And it tells me something about the Bible. The Bible actually predicted that the Jews would be dispersed and come back. And here you are. You are a testimony, a living testimony of the truth of the Bible. This is amazing. And the fact that we're only, what, about halfway, or how far are we along?
3: I would say we've done 3/4.
2: Okay. There's an amazing story about a man who had been born blind, and Jesus comes along, and it says in verse 1 of John 9, and Jesus passed by. So we know he's walking. This is a major road in Jerusalem, and it makes sense because part of the story has to do with the pool down there. So could this have happened on this road? I feel it's very likely. Okay, he spat on the ground, and this might sound a little gross, and he made clay of the spittle. So here we have some dirt, and if we were to, I'm not going to do it, but let's just say you mix up that dirt with the clay, and then he anoints this man's eyes with this mixture of clay. When Jesus said, now you go down and you go wash in the pool of Siloam. Well, that's just down this road. What, 5-10 minutes walk down this road?
3: Even less. I mean,
2: yeah. And so this man, but this man's blind. So he's got to make his way down with this clay irritant on his eyes, but he does it. He does it. And then he goes down and said unto him, go wash in the pool of Siloam, which is by interpretation sent. And he went his way therefore and washed and came seeing. Can you imagine that moment when he was in that pool, the water washed over and cleaned the clay from his eyes, and he is now seeing for the first time his entire life. Like, that could have happened right here. We know it happened. Now he can see. So sometimes bad things happen for a reason, and that's where we have to trust God, because we don't know. We don't know the big picture. He does, and it's really hard for us to let him.
3: It's what also I find really interesting. You know, here we're in the city of David, and King David, in order to conquer this place, it's written in the Bible that he needs to conquer it from the Jebusites. And the king of the Jebusites said, oh, even if I put my lame and my blind by my walls, you wouldn't be able to conquer my city.
2: That's unbelievable.
3: So interesting that 1,000 years later, Jesus healed the blind and the lame in Jerusalem.
2: Well, you just taught me something.
3: Thank you. You taught me something as well.
2: Amazing. Daylight.
3: Yes, still here. But I want to show you the opening to the drainage tunnel.
2: Oh, wow.
3: So you can go in. I'll let you go first. And just imagine, this is like the sewer system.
2: And this is under the whole road all the way down and all the way up.
3: Yeah, we found a lot of findings here, coins and jewelry.
2: Wow. Do we walk on this now, or we're going to go back up the way we came?
3: I prefer the road.
2: I think I've done a tour years ago in the drainage tunnel, but I think you're right. I'd rather be on the road than a sewer ditch. This is so incredible. Like, just so neat to be able to be one of the first to walk this. Mm-hmm. And I pray for millions to come and have this experience because we're ascending. Mm-hmm. The Bible talks about going up to Jerusalem, and that's actually the concept of Aliyah, which mm-hmm. is Jewish people returning to Israel mm-hmm. to make the not just a pilgrimage, but to return to the land that mm-hmm. that they were given by God, right. to Abraham, Isaac, and Jacob. Yeah. But I think people that come here to experience the history and the archaeology, they might really start to reconsider the truth yeah. of the Bible, because here it is.
3: Because we're here, we're not reading the Bible, we're stepping into it.
2: Yeah.
3: That's the difference. When you're here, you're stepping into the Bible. This has recently also been open. Marco Rubio came here to inaugurate this part of the road. J.D. Vance also came here. Vice President J.D. Vance also came here.
2: So as the pilgrims are going, crowds, throngs, music, mm-hmm. excitement, families, kids, they're also singing the Psalms of Ascent. Mm-hmm. So I'd like to read one. This is Psalm 122. I was glad when they said unto me, let us go unto the house of the Lord. Our feet shall stand within thy gates, O Jerusalem. Jerusalem is builded as a city that is compact together. Whether the tribes go up, the tribes of the Lord, unto the testimony of Israel, to give thanks unto the name of the Lord. For there are set thrones of judgment, the thrones of the house of David. Mm-hmm. Pray for the peace of Jerusalem. They shall prosper that love thee. Peace be within thy walls and prosperity within thy palaces. For my brethren and companions' sake, I will now say, peace be with thee, because of the house of the Lord our God, I will seek thy good. And there is the house of God, the temple.
3: And wow. Here we're walking, pretend people are singing. They're, you know, singing a bit louder because finally they're there. And here we are. Blood's flowing. We're happy. Finally, it's going to happen. You know, and also again, people walked for days to arrive to Jerusalem. Days, and finally, oh, wow.
2: Oh, my goodness. And the whole time they've been out in the sunlight, mm-hmm. but here it is to us, it's revealed.
3: Yes.
2: Because we can feel the breeze and see the sky again. This is the temple, the retaining wall.
3: Right.
2: The southwest corner of the temple. And there's incredible archaeology here. Now, I understand there was a medallion found here made of lead.
3: Yes.
2: That was found in a time, I think about 700 years after the Jews were expelled, with a menorah on each side.
3: Right. Yeah.
2: When I look at this and I look at this road and I see and feel the history and touch the dust, mm-hmm. I am amazed. My faith is reaffirmed that we serve a great God who keeps his promises. This has been amazing.
3: Thank you so much.
2: And this has just been a highlight of my life, and you were able to guide us through this. Thank you.
3: Thank you so much.
2: God bless you.
3: Thank you. And again, come again, because we've got a new update every year. I'll have new things to show you, okay?
2: I'm sure you will. This is incredible. Thank you.
3: Welcome.
7: As we stood on these stones, I realized something. Every pilgrim who walked this road was searching for cleansing, for forgiveness, for connection with God. But the rituals at the Pool of Siloam could only wash the outside. The sacrifices at the temple could only point forward. The golden bells could only announce a priest who himself needed grace. Jesus came not just to walk this road, but to fulfill it. If you will trust him, not a ritual, not a church, not your own goodness, but trust him alone as your Savior, he will wash away your sin, give you new life, and open your spiritual eyes. John 3:16 says, "For God so loved the world that he gave his only begotten Son, that whosoever believeth in him should not perish, but have everlasting life." The pilgrimage road led to the temple, but the cross leads to salvation. You don't have to walk to Jerusalem to find God. All you have to do is simply trust Jesus to save you today.
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8: 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And early tomorrow, the Moody Radio Morning Show with Carl and crew kicking off a new theme, a new topic called Redeeming Time Week. 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
9: If we do not think that God is a good Heavenly Father, if we do not think that our relationship with God is what is most important, if we do not think that the world around us is a created world sustained by a Heavenly Father, then we will live to get as much as we can, as fast as we can. That's how the Roman world worked in Jesus' time. 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You're going to get as much as you can, as quickly as you can. Gather ye rosebuds while ye may. 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That's how many people live today. But we who follow Jesus, we have a whole different approach because we have a different faith system.
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9: See, the great mistake in considering how to grow as a Christian is to think that in order to become more spiritual or more holy, to grow as a person or as a church, we need to add something different on top of the gospel that we've received. Somehow you've got to figure out how to move forward. Well, how do you do? Well, no, says Peter, the way forward is not to try something different, some new message or experience. The way forward as a Christian is the same as really the way of becoming a Christian.
18: Welcome to the God-Centered Life with Josh Moody Weekend Edition. We're in the book of 1 Peter, chapter 2, verses 1 through 3 in the spotlight today. We're calling the study The Apostle of Hope. Josh Moody is senior pastor of College Church in Wheaton, Illinois, and I'm Todd Busteed. Thanks for letting us hang out with you for a while here today around God's Word. Josh, an interesting contextual note. You're talking about growth in this message versus feeling stuck. And while you don't dwell on it, you do mention the possibility of a financial version of this. And I find this interesting because this 2008 message was delivered just 2 weeks after Lehman Brothers declared bankruptcy, which was kind of a fulcrum of that whole financial crisis. Can we say that a spiritual stuckness has the potential of being even more devastating than a financial stuckness?
19: Yeah, well, it is, isn't it? And it's far more devastating. And yeah, so there was some original context there, but let's broaden it out and look at the different ways that we can be stuck, can go through difficulties and crisis, can face challenges, and be prepared for when they come, and ready to deal with any kind of spiritual or practical stuckness.
18: Stuckness of a spiritual nature. Let's learn more as to how to avoid it. 1 Peter chapter 2, verses 1 through 3. Here's Josh.
9: Well, good morning. Sometimes these days I feel that the significance of something that is written is defined by the weight of the pages. Books are getting bigger and bigger in some circles. But it's interesting to reflect, actually, that some of the most profound things that were done were very brief, like the Gettysburg Address, or even the I Have a Dream speech. Martin Luther King was relatively short as well. I think of one piece of graffiti that became very well known, which is very brief and has its own kind of profundity. It said, "God is dead," underneath Nietzsche, and then written underneath that in a different hand was, "Nietzsche is dead, God." Which is also brief but profound. Well, the passage we have in front of us this morning is brief, but it is profound. It is 1 Peter chapter 2, and beginning at verse 1, friends. "Therefore, rid yourselves of all malice and all deceit, hypocrisy, envy, and slander of every kind. Like newborn babies, crave pure spiritual milk, so that by it you may grow up in your salvation, now that you have tasted that the Lord is good." Now, what I want us to see from this passage this morning is how to make sure that we can keep on growing up in our salvation and never get stuck. It's easy sometimes as a person, isn't it, or even as a church, to get into a situation where we begin to feel like our wheels are spinning. We're in a ditch, but we're not going anywhere.
20: the feeling that we have been backed into a corner. We feel like we've just don't know what to do next. Sometimes people talk, don't they, about churches reaching a plateau, whether of numbers or spirituality and holiness. Sometimes people, don't they, they talk about the feeling that there's a glass ceiling above their heads and they just can't seem to get to the next stage of their lives, whatever that may be. Well, how do we keep on growing as a person, as individuals, as a church? Well, I guess that's an interesting question over the last week or so, even in the financial markets, isn't it? Now, of course, this passage isn't talking about economics or banking, but it illustrates the point, doesn't it? Sometimes we do get to a place in whatever area of life where we're not sure of the way forward, but we still need to find one nonetheless. Well, what this passage is saying is that the way on is the way in. The way on is the way in. See, the great mistake in considering how to grow as a Christian is to think that in order to become more spiritual or more holy, to grow as a person or as a church, we need to add something different on top of the gospel that we've received. Well, no, Peter says to these scattered Christians. You have been sent throughout Pontus, Galatia, Cappadocia, Bithynia. You are facing random acts of difficulty and suffering in your lives. You feel stuck. You feel the best is now behind you. But you've got to figure out how to move forward. Well, how do you do? Well, no, says Peter, the way forward is not to try something different, some new message or experience. The way forward as a Christian is the same as really the way of becoming a Christian. The way on is the way in. Now, that's the main point this morning. And there are two aspects of the way on being the way in that these few verses, it's a very brief section, a couple of aspects that it draws out for us as we consider how to keep on growing and not get stuck in our lives. The way on is the way in. A couple of aspects. First, the way of motivation, the motivation we need to keep on growing, the way of motivation is the way of the same proclamation. Okay, so it says right at the beginning there, doesn't it? Therefore. Okay, now every time you see a therefore in the Bible, you have to ask, what's it there for? In other words, what has come immediately before this that this is a result of? Well, verse 25 of chapter 1, and this is the word that was preached to you. And Peter writes, therefore. So, on the basis of that word, of the proclamation, of the word that was preached to them, he now comes to give them motivation, therefore, motivation to keep on growing and developing spiritually as Christians. So he goes, doesn't he? Therefore, rid yourselves of all malice and all deceit, hypocrisy, envy, and slander of every kind. So in order to keep growing, to get the motivation we need, to not be stuck, but keep on going, in order to keep growing as Christians, there are three things here about the motivation that we need to apply to our lives. They are these. One, get motivated by reflecting on the gospel. Get motivated by reflecting on the gospel. That is the word that was preached to you. The way of motivation is the way of proclamation. How do we do that? How do we apply that? Get motivated by reflecting on the gospel. This is the word that was preached to you, to them, to us. And from this, therefore, comes the motivation. So get motivated by reflecting on the gospel. Now, you see, this is very important because very often people try to get motivated, don't they, by trying different rules. They look at the laws in the Bible. They look at the standard of holiness. But reflecting on the law never creates spiritual growth as Christians, or not alone, not without the gospel reflection at the core of it, or the application of it, or the fulfillment of it. It can generate legalism, a fixation with the law. Introverted, nitpicky concerns and stagnant believers who feel shut down and unable to move forward. But reflecting on the gospel, the word that was preached to them, reflecting on the gospel generates growth. Why? Because it shows us that we are really free. And therefore we have the true motivation, the true reason to serve God. Now, of course, this is what Peter has been talking about since the very first verse of his book. This gospel, the gospel that you have received, he's been writing, that means that you are born again, that you have certain hope of heaven, that you have a dynamic and intimate relationship with Jesus Christ, that you've been rescued from meaninglessness, the empty way of life handed down to you by your forefathers, you've been rescued from meaninglessness. All this greatly now, therefore, all this greatly now motivates us. Now, what does this mean? This does not mean that Christians are paying God back for what he did for them. He died for me, so I better do a little bit for him, you know. It's a sort of guilt trip, isn't it? A sort of psychological manipulation of some kind or other, right? It's not that. This getting motivated by reflecting on the gospel, Jesus' death for us on the cross and the salvation by faith alone, his gift of grace, does not mean that we are, as Christians, trying to pay God back for what he's done for us. Not at all. Let me try and illustrate the difference here. It means that Christians, when reflecting on the gospel they received, are living with such joy and freedom that they are motivated and spiritually empowered to serve God. Now, let me try and illustrate this for us. For instance, say you are in a car accident and an ambulance worker rescues you. And say that ambulance worker comes up to you afterwards and says something like this: I rescued you, okay, and so you owe me. Don't forget, I'm going to come calling. Well, what happens then? How does that motivate you? Well, all it motivates you to do is to avoid the ambulance guy, right? Which, I think, is actually pretty much how legalistic Christians live their lives. Avoiding the rescuer as much as possible. Avoiding God and his obligations and their obligations to God and to God's people, you know? It's like a guilt trip. I don't want that. But say instead, you come across him in a restaurant or a cafe or something like that. You catch his eye. Do you smile? Do you get up and go and thank him? Do you tell him how you're doing now and how it's changed your life and what it means for how you're still with your family, you've got more years with your kids? Do you say to him, you know, hey, let me give you my card. If there's anything I can ever do for you, just let me know. Do you mean it? I bet you do. All the difference from grace to law. All the difference between living legalistically and living by grace.
1: 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Where are you listening? How are you listening? All of that would be incredibly encouraging to us. That web address, GodCenteredLife.org. Back into our study now. Here's Josh.
20: Sometimes we say in our family that our home runs on grace, not on law. Which doesn't mean there are no rules for the children, of course. What it means is that we're motivated by God's love for us, and that should give us a kind of freedom with each other, a joy, just like in the second scenario with that ambulance worker, right? So get motivated by reflecting on the gospel. Wow, what Jesus has done for us. Does that motivate us to grow up in that salvation? Yeah. Two, get motivated to, it's not real motivation, it doesn't lead somewhere, get motivated to take off sinful behavior. Get motivated to, get motivated by reflecting on the gospel, get motivated to take off sinful behavior. Now the phrase, rid yourselves, seems to be almost a technical term in the New Testament for what it means to become holy. So Romans chapter 13, verse 12 goes, "The night is nearly over. The day is almost here. So let us put aside, same word, let us put aside the deeds of darkness and put on the armor of light. Or Ephesians 4:22, you were taught with regard to your former way of life to put off your old self, same thing, which has been corrupted by its deceitful desires. Or verse 25 in the same place, Ephesians 4, therefore each of you must put off, again, same thing, put off falsehood and speak truthfully to his neighbor. Colossians chapter 3, verse 8, but now you must rid yourselves, same word, rid yourselves of all such things as these, anger, rage, malice, slander, and filthy language from your lips. James 1, 21, therefore get rid, again, same idea, get rid of all moral filth and the evil that is so prevalent, and humbly accept the word planted in you, which can save you. So this idea of ridding yourselves, of taking off more literally, it seems to be almost a technical term in the New Testament for what it means to go about becoming more holy. And actually, there's a picture behind this word, it seems, behind getting rid of or putting off. And that picture is really taking off a garment, and then if the verse goes on, putting on a different set of clothes. And so as Christians, therefore, rid yourselves, be motivated to what? To rid yourselves. Therefore, as Christians, on the basis of the motivation that comes from the gospel we have received. And what greater motivation could there be than that? On that basis, the power of God, the Holy Spirit, and Christ's resurrection, therefore, actually rid yourself, actively take off sinful behavior. We need to actually put in the effort, take it off, take off that sin. This then is not, according to the Bible, it seems, something that God does without our effort. I've become a Christian, you know, I'll gradually become more holy if I just kind of, you know, go with the flow. No. You've got to work at it. You've got to, it's in God's power and under God's sovereignty. But you yourself, in order to get more holy, in order not to be stuck as a Christian believer, have to actually put in the effort to take off that sinful behavior. We're motivated to do so by the gospel, and then we actually need to do so. So if you're stuck or feeling stuck, start by taking off the sinful attitudes and actions that have bonded themselves to you, perhaps even this week. You know, a bit, I sometimes think like kind of mud spots in a rainstorm. You know, you're walking down the street and you're just splattered. Take that off actively in your mind now as you're hearing the word. Say, no, I'm going to put that aside. Not going to be like that. The power of the Spirit. Take it off. So get motivated by reflecting on the gospel. Get motivated to take off sinful behavior. Three, get motivated to deal with these specific issues that Peter here talks about. Now, what are these specific issues? They're not the grosser forms of sin, are they, really? But they are the kind of attitude and behavior that damages community living so frequently, and this surely is why Peter emphasizes these things. These are the things that so often get in the way of healthy church life, you see. And so Peter brings them to the front and says, hey, you got to think about this stuff. You got to put this stuff off, right? And what is it? Well, it is malice. That is the bad or evil intention that causes unpleasant behavior. It's right down in the heart. It's a malicious intention that can be covered by politeness, but really it's like, I don't like that. I don't like that guy. I don't like that person. I don't like that. And it's malice enters in. That's malice. Take that off. Deceit. Deceit has a sense here of a bait or a trap or a snare. So from the malice then comes, you know, snare that person in a difficult situation or make them look bad in a trap in words or something like that. Put that off, he's saying. Hypocrisy, what's that? Well, as you probably know, hypocrisy means acting or pretending. And so what happens is if you have malice in your heart towards something or someone or some situation, well, as a Christian, you can't just kind of say, you know, I really hate you, you know, get out of here, can you, you know? But so what happens then is you pretend, don't you? You enter into hypocrisy and you do it more subtly, don't you? He's saying, put off that hypocrisy. Be real about who you are. Repent of the malice. But don't cover it up with hypocrisy, acting, pretending, and be just as nasty as the world is, but do it in a more nice sort of Christian way. You know? No, that's not Christian. Envy. Well, again, envy is more like a root heart word, isn't it? Envy is the source of much friction in relationships, isn't it? I want that car. I want to be as bright as that person. That woman over there is so pretty. I want to be as pretty as she is. I want the perfect children that that family has and all that kind of stuff. Put that off. How do you do that? By reflecting on the gospel. You have been given everything. You have no reason to envy anyone, anything at all. You have Christ and Christ is of God. So put off the envy. Slander. Slander is more something that comes out of the root of malice or envy. Slander is speaking evil of those around you.

0: The specific things then that we need to deal with. We need to get motivated to do so by reflecting on the free gospel of grace. In other words, once you realize again how much Jesus has done for you, none of this stuff kind of, it doesn't stick to you anymore, does it? You don't want it. You've got Jesus. Who do you have to be envy of? What malice can you possibly have? You have everything. We have everything. You don't need to envy anyone for anything at all. So you get motivated by reflecting on that from the spiritual power that comes from the word that's being preached to you, the gospel of Jesus Christ. And then let that, through the motivation, then actually produce this active putting off these specific things. Not in a passive way, in an active way. Get rid of these. I think they're really kind of blockers to community church health. Often it's these really simple things, you know, isn't the really complex, long doctrinal statement. You know, it's not the really perfect constitution. It's a little bit of slander, you know, it's a little bit of gossip. Let me share this prayer concern, you know. It's those things, isn't it, that really corrupts. And so the Bible's very strong. It says, brother, sister, put that off actively. Let us not have any of that among ourselves. It must not characterize the Christian church. So the way on is the way in. And first, the way of motivation is the way of the proclamation of the gospel, which means, one, get motivated by reflecting on the gospel. Two, get motivated to take off sinful behavior. Three, get motivated to deal with these specific issues that Peter mentions here and are blockers so often to communal growth and spiritual development in the Christian church. So this is very important stuff, isn't it? As I say, it's a profound few words, even though it is only a few words. But not only is it true, Peter is saying to us, that the way to grow and develop as a Christian is by means of motivation that comes from proclamation, and we actively take off the things that are sticking to us in an unhealthy way. Not only is that true, it is also the case that maturity, so not just motivation, but actual maturity, becoming, if you like, adult, though we always have to be children, as we'll see, but maturity, nonetheless, as a Christian, the growing up in our salvation that he talks about, comes from the application of not some new wonderful thing that you've never heard of before, you know. I remember once sharing with someone that when it was my Easter sermon coming up again, thinking, what on earth am I going to say? I mean, it's Easter Sunday morning. What is the preacher going to preach about? I mean, you know, it's not going to be the apocalypse, is it? I mean, it's going to be, you know, the resurrection. You know, surprise, surprise, brothers and sisters, I'm preaching about how Jesus rose from the dead. I mean, you know, there's only so many ways you can make that new, isn't there? And I was sharing that with the person. He just said, well, Josh, maybe they need to hear the same thing again. And that's kind of what this is about. Why? Even for Christian maturity, because it's that, Jesus' death and resurrection, the salvation of grace that are received only by faith, not the legalism, the gospel grace, it's that that actually produces growing up in your salvation.
1: That's Josh Moody, and this is The God-Centered Life. Josh, you say that maturity leans in on the basics. You become mature in your faith by focusing on the gospel. So how does extensive Bible study fit into that model?
2: Yeah, well, I think that really that is the basics. I mean, like newborn infants long for the pure spiritual milk. And of course, that's the milk of God's word. And the picture is in the same way that a baby longs and cries out to be fed, we're to be like that. And if a baby wants to be fed, and so that means extensive feeding, and that means extensive Bible study. So I think it all kind of connects.
1: All right. Thank you for that, Josh. We are going to talk more about that baby and all of its cravings when we get together next time. Meantime, GodCenteredLife.org, resources for you, past studies, past books that have been studied, other books to help you in your devotional pursuits. We encourage you to swing by. GodCenteredLife.org. Next time we get together, it is all about cravings.
0: 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So he's saying crave. There's something not quite right there that perhaps needs to be addressed just a little bit.
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0: When the going gets tough, God gets going. 9:30 Eastern Time, 8:30 Central in the evenings, right after Grace to You with Dr. John MacArthur. I'm Dodd Morris. Dr. Michael Radelnik is in with an encore presentation of Open Line, our Bible study Q&A across America, early tomorrow, kicking off Redeeming Time Week during Carl and Crew, proclaiming the unstoppable gospel for 100 years thanks to you. 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

0: Well, do you have a question about the Bible? Do you ever wonder what we can know and understand about God? Or maybe you're struggling with an issue in your walk with the Lord? You need some biblical guidance. Well, you've come to the right place. Hello, friends. This is Open Line with Dr. Michael Riedel. Nick Moody, it's radio's Bible study across America. You hear it every Saturday morning. And if you want to be involved, then the phone number to get involved today is the same one every weekend, 877-548-3675, 877-548-3675. That toll-free number is the way for you to get involved in the program. And I hope that you would call today, whatever is on your mind. My name is Mike Fabares. I'm sitting in today for Michael Riedelnik, the voice you normally hear on Focal Point Radio. Hope you listen every day here on Moody Radio. Michael Riedelnik is out doing some very important things today, but I'm coming to you live across many of our stations here on Moody Radio, sitting in on this radio kitchen table program, as we like to call it, where we just sit here with an open Bible and your cup of coffee or whatever you've got to talk about the Bible, talk about God, talk about your spiritual life. I happen to be the pastor of Compass Bible Church way out in Aliso Viejo, as though you knew where that was, in South Orange County, California. Happen to be a graduate of Moody Bible Institute and sitting right here on the campus today of Moody Bible Institute. It happens to be graduation day, sending forth a lot of graduates into the world to do God's work. And it's a great day here on campus, and I'm very, very honored to be here in the studios doing the work of answering your questions. Our phone number, again, if you want to get involved in the program, is 877-548-3675. Anything that's on your mind, let's hear from you today, 877-548-3675. 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It's openlineradio.org, openlineradio.org. Just fill out that Ask Michael a Question section, and you can send us your Bible question, openlineradio.org. Now, we got a great production team, as we always have here at Moody Radio. Our Open Line program is only made possible by great people like our supervising producer, Trish McMillan, who is supervising just in the clouds somewhere here today, because Lisa Jempty is here, the maven from Michigan. She's keeping watch on everything here locally. She's in the producer's chair. She's the quarterback of the program. Now, Omar Mendoza, he's the one with the brain going to make sure everything works the way it's supposed to. Karen Hendren, she is answering the phones. If you call in, that's the great voice you're going to hear right away, and she's going to put you in the queue to get you on the program. Our phone number again, 877-548-3675. I hope you got your Bible. I hope you're ready to get involved in the program today. Even if you're just driving down the road, we hope that you're ready to think through the scriptures with us. And maybe you have a question, you can just give us a call. We'd love to hear from you today. So many things going on in the world. I'd love to talk to you about them. We got plenty of calls already coming in. So let's get started here. Let's just go right to the phones. Are we ready for that? Let's do it. Let's talk to Gordon. Gordon, you're on the air with Pastor Mike Fabares. How can I help?
1: Thank you. It's an honor to be the first caller. Hey, traditional teaching uses Hebrews 9:27 as appointed unto man wants to die, but after this, the judgment, to assert that the eternal destination is sealed and that there's no chance after death. However, when I looked at the original Greek, the writer chooses krisis as an ongoing investigation or a non-final judgment rather than cremen, which he uses, and he could have used, which he used in 6:2. Now, Dr. Fabares, I'm pro-life, and my concern is the teaching that infant universalism, that when the infants die, that there's an automatic final judgment. It's a dangerous theological shortcut that has tempted many people to altruistic filicide. In other words, they are told by trusted theologians that if little Johnny grows up, he might reject Jesus, but if he dies before the age of accountability, he's guaranteed heaven. But I believe that that's not false, and I went to the original Greek, and so my understanding, I want to find out if I'm right or not, my understanding is that this leaves open the possibility for the millennium, because krisis is an ongoing, it's not necessarily a final judgment. So my point is that if you use the correct translation of Hebrews 9:27, and by the way, the King James translates it right, it says judgment, not final judgment, we can tell these grieving people with handicapped children that no, killing your child is not going to increase eternal odds, and it's not going to guarantee heaven. They're going to get a fair shake. Even if we don't know whether it's a millennium, that's no license to give universalism for infants and make a false hope promise. But you know Greek better than I do because you got the doctor. By the way, did you get my email?
0: I don't know. I didn't get an email today. I'm not sure, Gordon. Which email are you talking about?
1: Well, I emailed you the white paper that I wrote up on this, and I used three of the four email addresses for you, but I couldn't find the fourth one until it was too late. So,
0: was it on this very topic?
1: Yes, it was. And if it didn't get to you on those three emails, then you need to check your spam filters. But if you want, I did post my white paper on my blog where I did some positive news coverage for you guys. Is it permissible for me to give out the news blog URL or no?
0: When we get off the air here, just talk to our screener and our producer and just let me have that information. Be happy to read it. And
1: right.
0: Here's one of the exegetical concerns I have with just taking one word, certainly with the word that we are taking here, the word that we translate judgment. We want to be careful that we don't take one word and build an entire theology on the distinction, which I don't think, we can say a final judgment versus judgment and start to then build something completely on the basis of someone who is prior to the age, as you called it, of accountability, which once we get into the age of accountability or someone who doesn't know, as it's put in the book of Isaiah, doesn't know the difference between good and evil, we're into the area of a lot of it is speculative theology, and we're on shaky ground to make really definitive statements. Now, we do it based on the character of God, and so a lot of pastors make statements that I think are decent and they're good, and I think they're helpful, but we need to be careful about being emphatic about these things. And so I think your concern I may share, we don't want to be just explicitly saying things with a definitive kind of voice when we don't have the passages that we can look at with the clarity that we have about saying to adults, hey, you reject Christ, there is no hope for you, and there is no second chance. And I don't just base that on Hebrews chapter 9, verse 27. I can base that on a variety of texts about the fact that Jesus said there's no crossing over from one place to the next after you die. But of course, all these passages, right, are about adults. Matter of fact, everything related to salvation in Scripture is about those who have a conscious awareness of where they stand before God and the things that they're being taught. Even in the Old Testament, they're brought together to hear the word, those who have understanding. That's a repeated statement in the Old Testament. So I'm happy to read what you've got, and maybe that would be the best thing for me is to be able to read your white paper, and then I can respond. And if you have your email on that, I will personally definitely respond to what you have. So why don't you, after we're done with this, talk to our producer off the air, let us know where that white paper is, and I will be happy to respond to it, Gordon, okay?
1: Okay, well, listen, thank you so much. Can I go ahead and continue to try to flesh out what I was saying?
0: Yeah,
1: it's
0: sure.
1: Very important.
0: Sure.
1: What I'm saying is this, you took the words out of my mouth. A lot of preachers have used that Hebrews 9:27, it's appointed unto man once die and thereafter the judgment, and they add to the word final judgment, and the original Greek doesn't have final judgment in there, but that would not be a second chance because the baby's never got a first chance. Human judges can do non-final sentences, okay? They can move the date of a court date. Is God not at least as capable as a human judge? And I'm not saying that the millennium is the thing, but you and I don't know the date of the rapture, but that is not license to say the rapture doesn't exist, okay? You and I don't know whether it's the millennium or the rest of the dead or they'll be in heaven and get their choice, but that's not license to say that there's a form of salvation that bypasses faith. And furthermore, God would neither tempt nor is tempted, and if this were a way of salvation shortcut, he would have shown it to his prophets. So what I'm saying is that the very thing you were mentioning earlier, a lot of preachers have taken this one verse and built an entire theology and used Hebrews 9:27 and added to the word final judgment and used that to kneecap all the doctrines of faith, and therefore it tempts people that are unstable to kill their children, thinking that it's a shortcut when in fact it's not a shortcut. God is going to give the person a fair shaking. Maybe the deceased instance will be in the rebellion in Revelation 20, but they will get a free will, even if we don't know where it is. And so the very thing you described is what I'm talking about. And I'm amazed that I sent the three of your emails and you haven't even received it.
0: Well, here's what I think you may be misunderstanding. I'm Mike Fabares. I'm not Michael Rydelnik. So maybe you've sent them.
1: I know who you are. Oh, Michael Rydelnik told me privately that the question was something he wasn't prepared to answer on air. And so I respected that because, you know, he told me to my face that it was one that he wasn't quite ready to handle on air.
0: Okay, so you've sent this to Mike Fabares? You've sent it to me?
1: You're Dr. Mike Fabares. You're not Michael Rydelnik,
0: right.
1: And I sent it to you at Focal Point Ministry.
0: Oh, okay.
1: And I sent it to your screener. I'm sorry, I sent this question to a bunch of places. I'm not sure if you remember the Terry Schiavo case, but I'm the same Gordon Wayne Watts that almost won the case with a 4-3 loss in the Florida Supreme Court.
0: Yep.
1: Google Gordon Wayne Watts and Terry Schiavo, and you'll see that I almost won the case.
0: Okay.
1: And I didn't get any publicity because I'm a little guy.
0: All right.
1: I'm a conservative.
0: Gordon, I appreciate it. And I'm glad that we're talking on the same page here. And we will definitely, I will definitely respond. And I will read it and I will respond. And thanks for that clarity. And it sounds like something we will deal with a little more detail and maybe not the best thing to deal with exhaustively on the program in 2 or 3 minutes. But thanks for the call, Gordon. I give you my word. I will follow up. Okay, Gordon? Thank you for the call. The number, as you have heard, is 1-877-548-3675. We're going to take a quick break. We've got maybe a couple lines open here. We'll get to more of your calls here on the program on Open Line with Dr. Michael Ray Delnick right after this quick break.

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6: I'm Miriam Neff with New Beginnings. I know, faith is believing when we can't see what God is doing. Hebrews 11 gives us 15 real-life examples of people who exercised faith, believed, and acted when they couldn't see what was ahead. That's how we should live. But Scripture is full of paradoxes. God could have just told us how to live, write a book of instructions for us to read, but He knows us and He gave us more. He put a face on faith and sent Jesus. We could watch, listen, know, see what real living is like for people who love God. There have been times in my life when faith needed a face. Injustice rolled down and won the day. Jesus being killed unjustly put face on faith. We need that.
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0: Everyone has questions about God, the Bible, and living out our faith. 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
8: Well, welcome back to Open Line with Dr. Michael Rydelnik. I'm Mike Fabares, and we're going to go back to calls. Let's go to line three. Cale, you're on the line with Pastor Mike Fabares. How can I help?
9: Hello.
8: Hello.
9: My question is, pretty short question, but I don't know how heavy it's going to be for you.
8: Okay.
9: So the punishment for sin is eternal separation from God.
8: Mm-hmm.
9: And Jesus paid everyone's punishment on the cross. How did Jesus pay everyone's eternal punishment in 3 hours?
8: All right. That's a great question. Cale, let's talk about one of your friends. Give me the name of one of your friends, one of your buddies.
9: Grayson.
8: Grayson? Okay.
9: He's my brother.
8: Okay, Grayson, great. Do you think Jesus is more important than Grayson?
9: Yes.
8: Okay, great. Let's just say Grayson, Grayson comes home from work and says, he hit a coworker in the face and he got in trouble. And you'd say, oh, wow, that's not good. And then think, well, I wonder what kind of punishment he's going to get. And then you say, okay, different scenario. Grayson comes home from work, and so they hit my boss in the face. Oh, man, what kind of punishment is he going to get? Probably worse. Then he says, no, I hit a police officer in the face. Oh, wow, even worse. I hit a judge in the face. Wow, worse. I hit the governor in the face. Wow, worse. I hit the president in the face, right? You can see what I'm doing here. The more important the person, the greater the punishment. Now, let's invert it. What happened on the cross is the most important person in the universe, right, was punished. And that punishment, then was able to be dispensed in terms of a payment for all the normal people in the world, because we are so normal compared to the infinite worth of Christ. So the concentration of the punishment, right, it was absorbed in someone so infinitely more important than Grayson or Kale or Mike, right, or Omar or Lisa, so much more important, right? So his punishment in a matter of hours could pay for the eternal cost of all of our sin. And this is why we've got to stop thinking that Jesus is just a little more important than us. He's infinitely more important than us, right? He's not just man, right, who's happened to be good or perfect. He's God, right? He's eternal God. He's the God-man, Jesus Christ. So that's how his punishment has infinite worth, because he is an infinitely worthy individual. He's the God-man, Jesus Christ. Does that help at all, Kale?
9: Yeah, it makes a lot of sense. Thank you.
8: Okay. Thanks for the call. Appreciate it. The number to call today, 1-877. Let me get that number. I should host this show every week, and then I know it. 1-877-548-3675. That's the number to call. Let's go to line 7. Sam from Virginia, you're on the line with Mike Fabares. How can I help?
10: Morning, sir. My question today is serving in the military the right place for a Christian today?
8: Okay, that's a great question. Let me change the question. Do you think serving as a police officer would be a good job for a Christian? Or how about this? How about serving as a dad who's ready to defend his family? Do you think that'd be a good thing for a Christian to be as a dad? Yeah. See, I'm just trying to illustrate the fact that, of course, it's a good thing for a Christian to do. And that's why every time we see in Scripture someone who is a soldier, someone's in the military, right? We never see Jesus saying, oh, now that you're a Christian, you got to stop being in the military. Right? Every time there was someone that was a prostitute that came to Christ, well, we've got to stop being a prostitute, clearly. But not when you're a military person, right? All of a sudden now, even when John the Baptist was dealing with the converts who were soldiers, it's just, hey, be content with your wages and don't use your spears and swords as tools for extortion. Don't use your authority to extort money out of people. So, yes, there's nothing wrong at all with the Roman centurions. There's nothing wrong with being a soldier. Matter of fact, we couldn't really live peacefully in a sinful world without police. We couldn't do it without military, and we can't do it without dads that are willing to protect their families. This is exactly how God set up the world, as Romans 13 tells us, even in the New Testament age.
10: Okay.
8: That helps, Sam?
10: It does. I just say there's some complexity sometimes, because if we render to, you know, Caesar what is Caesar's, or to do what service members are ordered to do, not in every case is it maybe morally perfect. So in the senses of, in respect to life, when do we know, you know, I don't know, it just gets a little complicated thinking about it.
8: Well, it does.
10: I see the fundamentals you bring up. Yes, sir.
8: But even as a dad, right? If someone breaks into my house tonight, and I'm protecting my children or my wife, right? The complexities of knowing when I'm supposed to defend them to the place of seeing someone killed in my living room or my bedroom as they're coming through the doorway to get my family, right? The Old Testament law even addresses this, that I'm not held culpable for the killing of someone who enters my house at night because I'm defending my family. That clearly is laid out in Scripture as a moral act of defending my family. So, you know, there is moral complexity, of course, and we don't treat life lightly because people are made in the image of God. But as Romans 13 says, the government with their armies, they don't bear the sword for nothing, and the swords aren't used to paddle people, they're used to kill people. And sometimes, right, war is the answer, even though my next door neighbor's bumper sticker says war is not the answer. Well, he wouldn't be able to use that bumper sticker on his bumper were it not for the fact that we have military that are protecting his right of free speech. So we need military, we need police, we need dads that are willing to protect their families, and we need this because we can't live peaceably in a sinful world without it. Well, when the Prince of Peace comes and the millennial kingdom is here, well, then of course we'll take our swords and we'll beat them into plowshares and we'll be able to have, you know, just farming going on with nobody caring about armies or swords or guns. That'll be great, but we're not there yet.
10: Okay, thank you, sir. I do agree with everything you said.
8: All right, Sam, thanks for the call. If you got a question today about the Bible, about the Christian life, give me a call, 1-877-548-3675. Let's go to line 8. Jean, you're on the air with Mike Fabares. How can I help?
11: Hi, Pastor Mike. I was raised a Methodist and have been all my life, but when I came here to Chicago, I heard for the first time that Jesus is God, and I have searched since then to believe that, and I don't. So I'm having a hard time finding a Christian church to attend, and I'm wondering, do I fit into another religion? I'd like to find a group that believes as I do so that I can worship with them.
8: You want a church that doesn't believe that Jesus is God?
11: Yes.
8: Okay, well, I'm not going to be able to help you with that because Moody Bible Institute, Moody Radio, Mike Fabares, Dr. Michael Rydelnik, we all absolutely are convinced that Jesus is God in human form. That's precisely what the Bible teaches, and that's exactly what John chapter 5, verse 21, 22, and 23 say. So much so that if you do not honor the Son just as you honor the Father, then you're not honoring the Father who sent him. So you better worship the Son precisely as you worship the Father, which would be blasphemy, right? As Exodus 34, 14 says, if in fact he weren't deity. So we must worship the Son, or we don't worship the Father. And so you better find a church that honors the Son as deity. I can't help you with that, nor would I ever want to help you find a church that understands that Jesus is just a mere man. You might as well stay home.
11: I didn't say a mere man. He's God's Son, and he's divine, I believe.
8: What does that mean?
11: Crucifixion, resurrection, and all of that. He's not God. He didn't create the world.
8: Well, John chapter 1 says that. There's nothing that has been made that has been made that Jesus didn't make. That's exactly what the Bible says. It says that he's the agent of creation. Everything was made by his creation. He is the creative agent of everything that has been made. So you're saying,
11: and why doesn't Genesis say Jesus created the world? It says God created the world. See, I understand that if Jesus is God, that's blasphemy.
8: Exactly.
11: That's not worshiping God.
8: That's exactly right. But that's what Jesus came and said. Said, the Father judges no one. All judgment has been given to the Son. Even that would be blasphemy based on Psalm 98, verse 9. Because the point is, Yahweh is the judge of the whole earth. And Jesus says, no, I'm going to judge the whole earth. And he says that all may honor the Son just as they honor the Father. Whoever does not honor the Son does not honor the Father who sent him. Well, that's a problem based on the fact that you're supposed to only honor the Father as God, and yet he is saying, you better honor me, kathos in Greek, just as you honor the Father. And that's exactly what the Bible says. Hebrews chapter 1, he is the radiance of the glory of God, the exact imprint of his nature, not kind of, not sort of, not just a knockoff of it. He upholds the universe by the word of his power. That's who he is. He is God. And that's exactly what we have. We have the problem of the Trinity, which is a problem in our minds because God's more complicated than we can comprehend. He is one essence in three persons existing eternally as an eternal fellowship. This is the problem that we have. Now, if we want to truncate him into something that we can rightly understand, like he's a lesser deity of some kind, which I'm thinking that's what you mean by Son of God. See, you need to take these words, the Son of, and go back to Daniel chapter 7 and understand what that means. One like a Son of Man comes, and he has all authority, all dominion, that all people would serve him, that he would lead a kingdom, that all of us would then would worship the Son. You don't worship anyone but God.
11: I can help you here because I don't believe what you believe. So I'm just asking you, do I sound like I belong in the Jewish tradition? Because they don't believe that Jesus is God necessarily?
8: Nope.
11: Or is there another Christian tradition that doesn't believe so much that Jesus is God?
8: Well, you're in no man's land as far as I'm concerned, because the Jews are going to reject him as the Messiah. He's not the Messiah. That's what
11: I think he's the Messiah. You know, I think he's all these things. I just don't think he's God.
8: Okay. Well, you're not an Orthodox Christian then, because Christian teaching is that he is God. This has been going on for centuries as people have tried to attack the deity of Christ, and we're going to say, no, that's exactly who he presents himself to be. This is precisely what was dealt with all the way back to the Council of Nicaea in the 4th century. Is he like God, or is he God?
11: There have been debates ongoing since then.
8: Right, and look at how every council
11: is not new.
8: but Gene, look at how every council has concluded when all the church leaders have gotten together and said, how are we supposed to make sense of all these passages? And every time they've decided, no, it's not homoiousius, it's homoousius, which means he's not like the Father in his deity. He is exactly like the Father in his deity. So
11: that's the Greek?
8: Yeah, right. That's the way this
11: Greek word?
8: Yes, homoi or homo, and that's the way it was described at the Council of Nicaea in the 4th century. Mm-hmm. And that's the way every scholar has understood this in terms of Orthodox Christianity, going back to the first time it was ever debated. So this is why you're an outlier when it comes to Christian organizations. You're trying to find a church, but you're going to try to find a heretical church because it's not the church that is being faithful to Christian doctrine. So
11: thank you.
8: We can't help you, Gene. Okay, I'm so sorry. I would really beg you to reconsider your thinking about the deity of Christ. I really would. Okay? Start reading in John chapter 1. Just read it carefully and devotionally and see if you can't come to a new conclusion and worship Jesus Christ as the creator of all things. My name is Dr. Mike Fabares. I'm sitting in for Dr. Michael Rydelnik, our producer, Lisa Jemke. We'll bring the mailbag in a few minutes. She's coming in, and you're listening to Open Line on Moody Radio. We'll be right back.
12: You're listening to Moody Radio, and my name is Joe Pitt. Glad I could catch you this evening. 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And when the world pushes you to blend in, that's when our Lord calls us to stand firm with grace, just like it says in 1 Corinthians 16. Stand firm in the faith. Be courageous. Be strong. Because quiet faithfulness matters more than you realize. God sees every moment you choose Him over the approval of man.
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14: If you think your situation is unfair, you're right. We live in a culture that worships fairness, which in our mind means everyone gets the same. Fair meaning equitable. But the fact is, God is not fair or equitable. At Christmas, my wife wants every child to get the same amount of gifts so no one feels favored, which is fine, but the fact is, God is not like Santa Claus. God is not fair, He is just. If He was fair, meaning we would all get what we deserved, we would all spend eternity separated from Him. However, His justice has triumphed over fairness. Justice demands that a payment must be made. So God paid our debt with the loss of His Son, which was certainly not fair to Christ. As you pray today, thank God He is not fair. You didn't get what you deserved. His justice and mercy triumphed over fairness. 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
15: Life has a way of throwing us surprises.
16: My mom just went into a nursing home, and then my husband got a job offer in another state. We just don't know what to do.
15: What can you do when you need help and direction? The Bible gives us an example. One day, King Hezekiah got a threatening message. It was from the Assyrians, a powerful army that had given him grief before. So what did Hezekiah do? I love his response. We read it in 2 Kings chapter 19. Hezekiah received the letter from the messengers and read it. Then he went up to the temple of the Lord and spread it out before the Lord. And Hezekiah prayed to the Lord. What crisis are you facing today? Why not spread it out before the Lord? Find some tangible symbol of the problem. A picture, a checkbook, a letter, a journal entry. Lay it before the Lord and ask Him to give you direction. With Seeking Him, I'm Nancy DeMoss Wagamuth.
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8: Well, welcome back to Open Line. I'm Dr. Mike Fabares. I'm filling in for Michael Rydelnik today, and it is the mailbag segment, and that's when Lisa rolls up her sleeves and brings in the gigantic bag of mail. It's so heavy, but she's so strong.
17: I did it.
8: Yes, Lisa. Today's graduation day at Moody. Now, you're a Moody grad, aren't you?
17: I am. I graduated in 2024, yeah. 2 years ago.
8: And you're from Michigan, so I'm sure you heard about Moody all the time when you were growing up.
17: Not really. Oh, I only heard about Moody as an adult, actually. When I started listening to Moody Radio, then I heard about the school, and I thought, I want to go there.
8: Did you ever think your voice would be on Moody Radio when you were first listening to Moody Radio?
17: No, but when I heard about the school, I knew that I wanted to come here and learn about radio and work in radio.
8: Were you a communications major?
17: Yes.
8: There you go.
17: Yes.
8: All right. Well, good deal. Well, you got a mailbag over your shoulder here. So pour it out on the table and pick a letter.
17: All right.
8: What do you have?
17: All right. First step, we have a question from Tracy in Illinois. She's listening on WMBI. Tracy says, as I read through my Bible, I notice sometimes the word Lord is capitalized differently from other times. For example, sometimes Lord is in all caps, sometimes it's in small caps, sometimes just the first letter is capitalized, sometimes there's no caps. So why is that? Why the distinction?
8: Right. Well, it's either going to be in a capital L and then small cap O, small cap R, small cap D. It should never be in all caps. That's just, you're seeing it wrong in that case. And then you're going to see it with a capital L and then small O, small R, small D, small K. So that is true. That distinction is the distinction that is made in most English translations between the proper name for God, Yahweh, that is found over, I don't know, 6,800 times, almost 7,000 times in the Old Testament. And they just don't want to translate it Yahweh because the Jews don't even say the word. They just don't. So in the other cases where they're distinguishing it from the normal word that's translated Lord, where they don't put small caps for O-R-D, they just put small case O-R-D, that's for the word Adonai. So Yahweh and Adonai, they make a distinction, same word, you'll say Lord every time you read it in English, but the distinction is if it's capitalized all the way across small caps, it is Yahweh. So Yahweh versus Adonai, and the only reason we don't put Yahweh is because the Jews don't say it, because it's the sacred name. They call it the Tetragrammaton, and that's why they do that. Now, if you see a small L, it's only because the word Adonai is being used of a human being. Or in the New Testament, the word Kyrios, the Greek word, is used for a human being. In that sense, we're not talking about deity, so they don't capitalize it. You know, when Sarah calls Abraham Lord, they're just talking, it's like sir. It's just the word of respect for someone.
17: Interesting. I was going to ask, why don't we use the word Yahweh? But you answered that because the Jews don't, the Jewish people don't even want to say the word Yahweh.
8: Well, there's a new translation out. It's called the Legacy Standard Bible, where they actually do put the word Yahweh in the text, which is a new thing that some translators are doing. There may be others, but that's the one that's been put out by 316 Publishing, put it out not long ago. It's called the Legacy Standard Bible, and they do put the word Yahweh right there in the text.
17: Interesting. And is this the HCSB or the CSB, do they use the word Yahweh?
8: They still use the convention of small cap O, small cap R, small cap D.
17: Okay, wonderful. Well, thank you. And thank you, Tracy, for that question. Next question we have is from Nicole in Illinois, listening on WMBI. Nicole says, my mom was diagnosed with ALS in February of 2025. She ended up passing away in December of 2025. I feel like she was given false hope by some groups that preach physical healing. The verse in Isaiah 53:5 states, by his stripes we are healed. So she wants to know, what is it exactly that we're healed from? Is it physical healing? Is it just sins? What does this verse mean?
8: Yeah. Well, the initial point of the redemption, of course, of Christ's propitiatory redemption, atonement on the cross, is, of course, to heal our relationship. 2 Corinthians 5 talks about reconciliation. So we have a problem, as Isaiah 59:2 says, we have our sins have made a separation. What's healed? The relationship is healed. The covenantal relationship is fixed. Okay, but you could say the ultimate problem of disease and death, 1 Corinthians 15, is solved, right? And that is that we're going to get a body that is no longer going to die. It's impervious to sickness or disease or death or dying. So in a sense, the redemption did buy us that. The problem is, you're absolutely right, Nicole. There are people that use this verse, and we call it in theology an over-realized eschatology. They take eschatological promises and they try to say it now. They over-realize it to the present age. They say, hey, you should have your healing now. And you know what? God doesn't promise that now, because every faith healer dies, right? Because you don't get your healings, all of them now, right? You're going to get them in the next life when we have a redeemed body. So we have to know that the ultimate healing of our bodies is for the next life. The healing that we have now is a relational healing. Think about the death that took place in the garden. In the day you eat of the fruit, you shall surely die. Well, what happened in the day they ate of the fruit? Their relationship with God died. They had to hide in the shadows. They had to cover up their guilt. So that did happen, but then they biologically died many years later. So there are two deaths, the death of a relationship and the death of your body. Now, what did the atonement fix? The atonement fixed both. But one is going to be fixed for us in the next life. The one that's fixed now is now your prayers are heard. Now your relationship is fixed. Now you can talk to God and he sees you as his child. So that's fixed immediately. So, Nicole, I get it. And I don't like people that keep throwing out verses saying, yeah, if you just had enough faith, you're going to be healed. Mm. And I get it. And I feel for you. And as a pastor, I do my very best to make sure not hold out that kind of false hope to people.
17: Mm. Do you think that, because we should still pray for healing, though, right? Physical healing, that's sure. Still an okay thing to pray for.
8: It's a reflexive prayer that James 5 says, whoever is sick, let him pray, right? Okay. So, yeah, it would be silly. Your mom is diagnosed with cancer, not to say, God, please, I love my mom. Mm-hmm. I'd like to have her around. So please heal my mom. So that's a reflexive prayer, I like to call it. Mm-hmm. And all of us should do that. But just like James says earlier in that same chapter, we should always say, if the Lord wills. Yeah. Right? Just if the Lord wills. Jesus said, I don't want to drink this cup in the garden.
17: Yeah.
8: But not my will, but yours be done. And here's what I know God's will is ultimately for all of us. Genesis chapter 3. One day we're going to die. And because of the curse, you and I, Lisa, we're going to die. So at some point, the prayer is not going to be answered. Mm. And God is going to say, your time is going to come. Every day before there was yet one of them, God wrote it in a book and he said, okay, there's a time for Lisa and Mike to die. So that I know is going to happen. And one of the prayers for our healing isn't going to be answered. And so that's okay, because that's God's will for our lives. Genesis 3, God is just keeping his promise of Genesis 3.
17: Awesome. Thank you. And thank you for that question, Nicole, and I'm sorry for the loss of your mom.
8: Yes, of course. Yes, 100%.
17: Do we have time for one more?
8: Let's do it quickly. Yes,
17: okay.
8: One more.
17: Sharon from Ohio, listening on WCRF. She says, in 2 Samuel 18:5, King David orders his generals to, quote, deal gently for my sake with the young man Absalom. She wants to know, what might King David have had in mind when he asked his generals to be gentle, to deal gently in the treatment of Absalom?
8: Right. Well, please remember, in the ancient world, if anyone was going to try to foist some kind of coup d'etat upon the king, there was only one thing you could do with that person, kill him, right? Mm. And so here's the rightful king, King David. Right. His son was the man who was trying to usurp the throne, and he did it successfully. David was thrust out of Jerusalem, right? And so he's saying, oh, I know what should happen. I know what every general in my army is going to want to do. I'm going to chop his head off. He's my son. Please deal gently with him. It was just a request to say, please, let's not do what everyone thinks should be done to this rebel. Let's not see him killed. And that's all he was asking for, is let's go easy on him. I want to see him alive. And remember, that's not what happened. God ends up having him killed. Mm. And then he mourns so much that Joab has to say, he says, Absalom, oh, Absalom, Absalom, Absalom, my son Absalom. Joab says, would you stop? You've got to stop mourning over Absalom or your troops. You wish they were all dead and your son was alive. It was by Joab that David had to get himself together and finally say, hey, you're right. you know, God gave him the judgment that he needed, and it's time for us to move forward. It was a hard truth for David that God gave him the justice that he needed. But anyway, that's awesome. What we're dealing with.
17: Great, great. Thank you for that question, Sharon. Appreciate it.
8: Yes. Well, open line. We got a lot more coming your way. We've got, thanks for the mailbag, Lisa. Glad you did that. We've got a lot more coming up. We got a quick break here, and we'll be back with more of your questions. The number 877-548-3675. This is Open Line with Moody Radio with Dr. Michael Ray Delnick. This is Mike Fabares sitting in for him today. We'll be right back.
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19: He was born in 1924, just 2 years before Moody Radio went on the air. 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
8: Welcome back to Open Line. I'm Mike Fabares filling in today for Dr. Michael Rydelnik. We've got a lot of calls coming in, which is great. But if you hear someone hang up, it's always a great time to call. 877-548-3675. Let's go to Jan in Tennessee, line 2. You're on the air with Mike Fabares. How can I help?
25: Hi there. Would you describe the place where the Old Testament saints were, but before Christ's resurrection?
8: Wow. I wish I had a lot of data on that from Scripture, and then I could give you a real great explanation and description.
25: Well, but I know it's speculation, but yeah. What do you think?
8: All I can say is everything we do have about it, which isn't much, it's all good. It's all where the other people are. You're not alone. Right. You're with the heroes, the saints, and it's comforting and all your needs are met, whatever that means. Right. Because we're assuming you're disembodied, which I think is right. And you're with other godly people and God's given you, you know, a good experience. So paradise is used. Now, that word, let's just think about the word for a minute. It is the word that is used of a garden, of a lush garden. So I think that's just a word that is being utilized to show us it's a great experience. It'd be like going to a beautiful park. It's going to somewhere that's super, you know, it just feels good. It's right. It feels right. So whatever it is, it's trying to give us a sense of what is good. That's why he said, today you'll be with me in paradise, right? That word is trying to give him a sense of a good place. So, you know, it seems so fundamental and elementary, but, you know, where do you go when you die in the Old Testament? A really good place. And beyond that, I can't say much. You go to a good place with good people where God is meeting all your needs and you're having a good experience. That's about as much as I can say.
25: Just with other Old Testament saints and heroes, like you said. Right.
8: And here's, Jan, here's one other thing I'm going to say. And now I know a lot of other pastors won't say this, but I'm going to say I don't want to, with the absence of information, I'm not going to say because I don't see this, that, or the other, I'm going to say, well, that doesn't happen or that doesn't exist. And by that, I mean, because it doesn't say that, you know, they're not in the presence of God, well, then they're not in the presence of God. I don't know that, right? And to say, well, when Christ came, he took them into the presence of God after his resurrection. Okay, maybe. There's a lot of speculation about all that. And I've heard a lot of pastors and theologians really speak emphatically about all that. But it's really based on just a few passages that I'm not sure are speaking as clearly as some of the biblical authors speak. So I don't know that I can be as emphatic as some other writers are in this. I wrote a book called 10 Mistakes People Make About Heaven, Hell, and the Afterlife. And if you want to, you can get that book and read about some of that. I talk about the intermediate state and where we are after our death. I talk a little bit about, you know, the time before before Christ, the time after Christ. And I talk about, you know, what our experience is, you know, not only between the time where we get our bodies back, but then after. I talk about the rewards. But that's a book that's out there that you can find. 10 Mistakes People Make About Heaven, Hell, and the Afterlife. I know it sounds negative, but, you know, it's really a lot of positive information about things, although there are a few chapters about hell and the reality of hell and why it makes sense. But if that can be helpful to you, it's out there, and you can get a hold of that. Maybe that'll help.
25: All right.
8: All right, Jan. Thank you so much for the call. All right, let's go to line 5. Roger, you're on the air with Pastor Mike Fabares. How can I help?
1: Thank you so much for taking my call. I've been witnessing to a fellow and giving him the gospel, you know, and whenever I give it, he brings up the Book of Enoch, the Ethiopian Bible, and all that stuff. And I guess basically because of time, where could I find who the church fathers were that determined the authenticity of what we have for Scripture, and what criteria did they use?
8: Yeah, well, here's a book I might recommend. Geisler, Norm Geisler and Nix, they wrote a book called From God to Us, or the larger edition of that. It's called The General Introduction to the Bible. They've got a good section in there that's digestible on the canon. And plenty of good books. Matter of fact, in the previous hour before this program today, the Krugers were on the program preceding this program talking about his work on the canon. And you just have to talk to our producers after we hang up to get his website. But there's a lot of good work on the canon, which is basically us saying, let's recognize what is biblical. In other words, we're not determining or authorizing the books of the Bible. The church has only just been recognizing books that bear the marks of inspiration. In other words, which books show us that they are from God. And it's just common sense. Like, are they authoritative? Do they claim to be God's word? Were they generally accepted by God's people? Is it accurate, right? These are the kinds of things. Who

0: ridiculous. The Ethiopian canon doesn't have, 500 books, which I've seen online. There's about 81 books in the Ethiopian canon. They do include what you might find in the Apocrypha in a Roman Catholic canon, but they also include things like you've said, the Book of Enoch. And everyone loves the Book of Enoch these days, it seems, which is an intertestamental book, which is not written by Enoch. It's what we call a pseudepigraphal book. And pseudo means false. Pigrapha means it's written, a false writing that was attributed to Enoch, but Enoch did not write it. And it talks a lot about what happened in Genesis chapter 6, and it talks about the pollution of the human race by demons. And more than that, it goes into, all kinds of astronomical things and dreams, its interpretation of dreams. It's a bizarre book, and anyone has to do is read it to say, well, this does not even sound like Scripture, and it's filled with inaccuracies and speculations that are completely contradiction to all kinds of clear, obvious scientific facts. So it's not God's word, and no one has understood it to be God's word other than a very broad ancient Ethiopian canon, which even that, I think a lot of people understand the very distinct category of, we know this is God's word here, and these are books that we just added for extra reading. So yeah, it's a smokescreen. Let me just say that. Most people bring up the Ethiopian canon not because they're Ethiopians and they really believe these books, because most people that say it or talk about it, they've never read them. And all you'd have to do is read them. It's like the Gnostic Gospels when Dan Brown was writing the Da Vinci Code. Everyone talked about those in that day, but no one ever read them, because all you'd have to do is read them to say, well, it certainly doesn't read like anything in the Bible. It reads as ridiculous nonsense. It's not even hardly a narrative. It's just, it's gobbledygook. And it's not even logical text. And no one is going to mistake this as Bible, because it's not Bible. So, Roger, I could go on and on, but the Book of Enoch itself, I think all I have to do is read it to quickly dismiss it.
1: Okay, thank you. I appreciate it.
0: Okay, Roger. Yeah, thanks for that. Yeah, I don't know. We can get the Kruger's website. He said it right at the end. I forgot. Cannon fodder or something like that. Do you remember that? Maybe we can get it up in the window here on my screen. But I think he does a lot of work on the canon. And yeah, I wish I would have had that at the top of my head there. But I was just getting on the air when the Krugers were being interviewed on the last program. And he's definitely a top-notch scholar and done a lot of great work on the canon. But we'll get that after the break. But we do have a break coming up here. My name is Mike Fabars. I'm the pastor of Compass Bible Church. I'm also the voice you hear on Focal Point Radio here on Moody Radio. I hope you listen. And you can find out all about that just by going to moodyradio.org. I'm sitting in today for Dr. Michael Rydelnik, who's out doing some very important things today. I'm trying to sit in here and fill these very big shoes. I'm very excited to do that. I love hosting the show. I love talking to you. And if you do have a question, give me a call at 1-877-548-3675. Open Line is a ministry of the Moody Bible Institute, and we love doing this. You can get a hold of us at openlineradio.org.
2: You're listening to Moody Radio, more of Open Line in just a few moments. I'm Joe Pitton. You've probably felt this kind of like unstable feeling if you're like looking at the world around you. That's where you and I need to practice a little discipline called gratitude. Because when life feels uncertain, gratitude becomes a spiritual anchor. When you pause to thank God, even for the small things, our heart shifts from a posture of fear to one of trust. Just like 1 Thessalonians 5:18, give thanks in all circumstances.
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4: I have an important question for grandparents. Do you have a responsibility to devote time and energy to sharing your faith with your grandchildren and modeling healthy, God-honoring behavior for them? I'm confident you agree that yes, yes you do. As a grandfather myself, I emphatically believe that this is much more than a responsibility. It's a privilege and a gift. We should view it as a high calling for our lives. We need to say

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1: Do you ever feel like you're losing the financial race? Hi, I'm Rob West with today's Faith and Finance Minute. Proverbs 13:11 says, "Wealth gained hastily will dwindle, but whoever gathers little by little will increase it." 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

0: Well, hello, friends. It's time for the second hour of Open Line with Dr. Michael Rydelnik, Moody Radio's Bible Study Across America, where we're taking questions about the Bible, about God, about the spiritual life. I'm Dr. Mike Fabares. I'm filling in today for Dr. Michael Rydelnik. Happen to be the founding pastor of Compass Bible Church in Aliso Viejo, California. We're tucked in right there between Laguna Hills and Laguna Beach and Laguna Niguel and Laguna Woods, if you know that part of the country. Happen to be the Bible teacher on Focal Point Radio here on Moody Radio, the author of a few books, a couple of them with Moody Publishing. I published a little book called Envy, A Big Problem You Didn't Know You Had, which I'd love for you to take a look at that book. And I think Moody Publishing would be glad if you did too. Envy is a problem that I think most people don't think about. And yet it's one of what the early church used to call one of the seven deadly sins. And it's a problem. And it may be lurking there under the surface that you don't even know about. Anyway, check it out. You can go to moodypublishing.com and you can learn all about it. If you have a Bible question today, you can call us at 877-548-3675. 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You can look for that Ask Michael a Question. That happens to work today, even if it's not Michael Rydelnik. It works for me, at least works for my mom. That's what she still calls me. Anyway. Might ask Mike a question that we can change the website for a minute here, and we won't do that. Anyway, we got the mailbag segment coming up later. That's where we get the mailbag stuff. We joke about it being real mail, but it's all electronic mail these days, of course. We're saving trees, and we're bringing in the electronic mail. All right, keep your Bibles open. Get your cup of coffee if you're into that kind of thing, and we're going to get back to the phone. So let's do it. Let's go to line 8. Carla, Jacksonville, Florida. You're on the air with Pastor Mike Fabares. How can I help?
1: Well, first of all, I have to check out your book, Envy. yes, my question is, in speaking with people who believe in works salvation, they've said, well, it says Jesus, died for the whole world, and then they misapply or misinterpret the book of James. So how do I answer them when there are people, obviously, that, aren't believers and wouldn't be believers? What do I say to them about Jesus dying for their sins? Because we know God doesn't do anything in vain. So how do I answer that?
0: Okay. I need a little bit more from you on that. Give me the connection between James and the question of dying for sins. I'm missing a little bit of what you mean by that.
1: Oh, okay. Some people that I've spoken to think the book of James is talking about work salvation.
0: Okay, right.
1: When he's speaking to believers and working out their salvation after they've become saved.
0: All right,
1: but they misinterpret it saying that you have to be, a good person to be saved.
0: Right, right.
1: And kind of couple that with Jesus died for the whole world. Had a family member that said, of course you have to believe in Jesus, but you also have to do good works.
0: Right.
1: But if Jesus died, which it says he died for the whole world, what about him paying for the sins of non-believers? How do I answer that?
0: Okay, well, those sound like two different questions for me. I don't see the correlation, but let me answer it this way. Let me answer it in two different ways. Number one, mm-hmm. I would go to Ephesians chapter 2, 8 and 9, which I know you know, for grace you saved through faith,
1: right,
0: not of your own doing, gift of God, not as a result of works, that no one should boast, and everyone's familiar with that. But the next sentence is so important. For we are his workmanship, created in Christ Jesus for good works, which God prepared beforehand that we should walk in them. The whole point is we're saved completely by grace through faith, and then God says, great, now go out there and do good works. If we can get the sequence of that right, and we know that mm-hmm. if it's completely by grace, and now we go do good works, then we know that if we're alive for 2 minutes, 2 years, or 20 years after we're saved, then we're going to do good works during that period of time, and that's what God expects. That's what James chapter 2, verses 14 through 25 is all about. So that's what we tell people, right? We got to completely reject the fact that this is based on good works. We don't earn it. We just show that we have it by our good works. Okay, now, if we're talking about double jeopardy in the sense that how in the world can Jesus die for sins and then say, okay, now you're guilty for your sins if you don't become mm-hmm. a Christian, that I understand, right? That is why a lot of people say that's why Jesus did not die for everyone's sin. He died for the sins of the elect. And that's what a certain mm-hmm. brand of theologians would say. They'd say it doesn't make theological sense that Jesus would die for the sins of the whole world. And every time they would find a passage that says that, particularly in John's writings, they would say what John is trying to do is say, oh, he didn't just die for the sins of the Jewish people. He died for the sins of, you know, barbarian, Scythian, slave, and free. He's trying to say he died for people, even outside of the Jewish people, the whole world, all the nations. So they're going to make that case in all of the texts that talk about the world. What he's trying to say is the nations without distinction. And in that case, okay, I can see that. And that makes sense. The other group of people that say, oh, no, I'm a Christian. I believe you're saved by faith and grace and that you don't earn it. But he did die for the sins of everyone. What they're going to have to do is come up with another layer of saying, well, yeah, but it's not appropriated without faith. In other words, you don't get the payment paid until the faith actuates that or in some way makes it valid or in some way kicks it into practice. And God doesn't attribute that. He doesn't, the Greek word is logizomai. He doesn't account it to that person without faith. Faith is the trigger as God produces it or as the person responds, depending on what kind of theology they have, they're going to say, then that makes it happen. So he can die in a theoretical way for everyone, but it's not actual until the faith comes. So that's why I think, you know, the people that believe in what we call specific atonement, right? Some people call it limited atonement, but the people that believe in limited atonement don't like to call it limited atonement. They like to call it specific or definite atonement. They're going to say, yeah, it makes more sense theologically to believe in that because then you don't have the problem of double jeopardy. Does that make sense, Carla?
1: Yeah, it does. Yes, it does. I thank you for that.
0: Okay. Yeah, yeah. And you can find that in a lot of different theological books that'll even give you both sides of limited atonement or definite atonement or you know, universal atonement. But even with universal atonement, they still got to talk about the fact that clearly it's not effective, right, unless there's God's trigger that he's creating through faith. All right, Carla, thanks for the call. That's a good call, very important call, theological call. So important, yeah. All right, let's go out to Sarasota, Florida, to Brett. Brett, you're on the air with Pastor Mike Fabares. How can I help?
2: Hey, Mike. Yeah, so I was, you know, I see a lot of stuff lately that, you know, the archaeological digs on, you know, different places, they keep going back further and further. Like, they just had another one in Morocco that goes back to, you know, dating Homo sapiens to 300 years old, and, you know, there's stuff in, even in Israel, and I was reading about the Tishamet cave that dates Homo sapiens burials down at, you know, 110,000 years ago. And so, you know, going with the premise that obviously the Bible is the infallible word of God, and, you know, believing that with the Garden of Eden, trying to marry those concepts together, you know, genealogically, only going back, what, a few thousand years. So how can I, you know, how do we do that? Is the archaeological digs, are they wrong? Are they not dating things right? Or how can we reconcile that?
0: Yeah, that's a good question. Here's what we often have when we talk about people and their digs and their bones. You know, these are paleontologists looking at bones who rely on geologists to date the rocks in which they find the bones. And the geologists are usually trying to find a benchmark for the dates of these layers of rocks based on radiometric dating, which they say, well, this is an absolute objective benchmark, which is, you know, how much of a parent isotope versus a daughter isotope do we have in terms of radiometric decay in a rock? And therefore, we know it's got to be this old because we're assuming that, you know, this particular radiometric isotope starts with 100% parent and a 0% daughter. And if we know the rate of decay, then all of a sudden we can calculate this and know exactly how old that rock is. And if this particular bone was found in this particular rock, well, then we know this bone had to exist so many millions of years ago. Well, that all is a problem for a creationist, because I'm going to say everything you're saying about rocks, I'm going to say about Eve or Adam or the tree that they ate from, and that is that when God creates, he creates with the word of his power something that is absolutely useful and mature when he creates it, that has an appearance of a history and age that it never had. You know, when Adam needed a wife and God creates Eve, right? He creates a woman that's absolutely 100% ready to be his wife 5 minutes after she was created, right? And if you sent a doctor in or a gynecologist or whatever, they say, no, this woman's been around for decades. Well, no, she hasn't. She's been around for just a matter of hours. But no, scientifically, she's been around for decades. I understand that. Just like the chemist could say in John 2 that the wine has been around with the peptides and the proteins and the enzymes for hours and hours and days and months and years, perhaps. No, it's just been around for 5 minutes because Jesus just made it. Well, how is that? Well, because by a word of his power, he creates something that has an appearance, an actual scientific appearance of a history that it never had. So God's creating rocks, here's what I'm saying, with an appearance of history it never had. Why? Because he creates a world that needs to be inhabited today. That's how God creates. Every miracle in the Bible, and there isn't a lot of them, there's less than 100 by my count, as I counted them from Genesis to Revelation. There's a rashes of them at creation, of course. But God's creating things, and by that I mean suspending natural law, creating something out of nothing by the word of his power, either by the prophets or by Christ or the apostles. He's doing that, right, and creating things mature. He's creating things absolutely in 100% ready to go, whether it's the muscles in the forearm of a man with a withered hand or the rods and cones of the eyeball of a blind man or whatever it might be, right? Wine at Canaan. He's doing all of that. And therefore, it has a scientific appearance that is real. It's real. It's as real as something that grew in the ground when it comes to grapes and something that's fermented. So when you find a bone, all I'm saying is if you're going to date it by the rock and the isotopes in the rock, I'm not going to start with your assumption that it starts with 100% parent isotope and that it decays at a particular steady rate. I don't buy all that because I believe that God created a mature earth. Now, if you don't believe my presupposition of a God who sits outside of time and creates things like that, then you know, there's a problem. And that's why we have two presuppositions that are completely different. The other thing I would say is most geology is based on a kind of a uniformitarian view, even though they don't believe in uniformitarianism the way they used to, that a lot of what we see in the earth is like a little bit of weather, a little bit of water over a long period of time, where we know with Mount St. Helens and a lot of other things that have happened, a lot of the catastrophe on Earth is showing us an appearance of things that look like it's a little bit of water or a little bit of weather over a long period of time, but really it's a lot of stuff happening in a little period of time that leaves an appearance for the geologist that looks very different than what people are used to. In other words, things look a lot older than they actually are. But maybe ICR, Institute for Creation Research, or even Answers in Genesis will help you with those kinds of questions in more detail. I don't know if you know those websites, but we can get them to you.
2: No, I appreciate that. Yeah, I mean, so the long, short answer is the paleontologists are wrong.
0: I think so. And it's not that they're wrong any more than a doctor would be wrong in telling me how old Eve is. I mean, the doctor would be right, but he's wrong. You see what I'm saying?
2: Yeah,
0: he'd be right. His methods are right. All right. Anyway, I hope that.
2: I appreciate it. Thanks for that detailed explanation. Yeah, that was wonderful.
0: All right. Thanks, Brett. All right. My name is Mike Fabares. I'm sitting in today for Dr. Michael Rydelnik. 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The phone number, if you want to get involved in the program today, is 877-548-3675. You can give me a call. Especially when you hear someone hang up, it's time for you to call because at least there's one line open. We'll be back right after this quick break.
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0: Welcome back to Open Line with Dr. Michael Rydelnik. I'm Dr. Mike Fabara, sitting in for Michael today. The phone number 877-548-3675. Let's go to Don, line 4, Tampa, Florida. You're on the air with Mike Fabara. How can I help?
9: Hey, I do listen to you during the week, too.
0: Oh, awesome. So you know, you're the one. That's good.
9: Yeah,
0: that's
9: you're good. The one. actually, you. I have two quick questions. You spoke earlier about Lord being capitalized. Is it wrong to put Lord or Father or Jesus in all caps?
0: No.
9: When speaking of them? Okay.
0: No. Nothing wrong with that.
9: Okay. Second is I have several men at the church that I fellowship with and stuff, and they're good Christians, solid, you know the gospel and everything. But they believe that Israel, that today's Jews in Israel is not the Jews in the Israel of the Bible. They're saying that Israel has become part of the evil.
0: Yeah.
9: And to me, I'm pray for the peace of Jerusalem. God said Jerusalem, period.
0: Yeah.
9: He didn't say only for these years.
0: Yes.
9: And Jews are God's chosen people.
0: Correct.
9: So I do put them, you know, in that realm.
0: Yes.
9: It's God.
0: Right.
9: Crying out loud.
0: Yep.
9: So, and I don't know how to counter that. I don't know how to answer that.
0: Yeah. Well, Don, you're going to have to stand firm on this because you're right and they're wrong. And sadly, they're being swayed by a lot of these neoconservatives that have jumped on the bandwagon and have started to become really anti-Semites in their rhetoric. It's
9: yes.
0: all over the place, and I can't believe that the conservative political movement has been filled lately with people that are just out to denigrate Israel at every turn, modern Israel, and they think somehow modern Israel is disconnected to biblical Israel, and there's just no possible way we can make that disconnect. And here's the answer to the question, and I know it's a little more complicated than you may want, but it's not really complicated once you get this in your hands. Michael Rydelnik has written a great little book, and it's less than 100 pages. It's called How Should Christians Think About Israel? The first page starts with, I think it's Mike Huckabee's interview with what's his name? Oh, come on, what is his name? The guy who's off the reservation on in conservative talk show, used to be on Fox News. You know who I'm talking about.
9: Tucker
0: Carlson. That's his name, Tucker Carlson. Yeah, so Huckabee and Carlson, he uses that interview as the starting place, Dr. Rydelnik does, to show, like, okay, let's take this question at face value and let's analyze it. This is a great book, and I think you should buy a few copies of it. How Should Christians Think About Israel? It's a great little book. It's out there. It's $8. online, at least the Kindle version. You get the audio book for $9. I mean, my goodness, it's the cost of a expensive cappuccino.
9: Right.
0: So get it and read it or listen to it when you walk your dog or whatever you're doing. And I'm telling you, this is going to give you the tools you need to tell you basically that Romans chapter 11 is the promise that God is going to take Israel, the descendants of Abraham, going to bring them back to Israel, and one day is going to bring the deliverer to Israel. And it's after the time of Jacob's trouble, the 70th week of Daniel, the great tribulation that Jesus talked about in Matthew 24. And he's going to save that last generation. So I'm anticipating this. 100 years ago, it'd be hard to talk about because it'd be like, wow, Israel's really going to be back in their land. And, you know, they're going to be a real nation. And yes, now we see it clearly. Of course, he's going to do this. The dry bones are going to come back together. And it's going to be the fulfillment of all that God said. So we're right on this. There's no way around it. It's clear in Scripture. And no one does it better than Dr. Rydelnik. And that little book is fantastic. And it's a prelude to a longer book he's going to write. But in my mind, that little book is exactly what many people need. It's an easy read. It's a quick read. And it's super helpful. And I would say get it in multiple copies today.
9: What's it called?
0: It's called How Should Christians Think About Israel?
9: Okay.
0: Yep.
9: Yeah, we'll get several and take them to my church as well.
0: Yeah, so good. And it is persuasive. And you're going to have a reason that you refuse to listen to reason if you read that and reject it. It's based in Scripture. The subtitle is really good. A Quick Guide to God's Covenants, Biblical Prophecies, and the Jewish People. And I'm telling you, there's no one I would trust more than Dr. Rydelnik to make this point. And I can brag on him since he's not sitting here in the studio today. I am. So I'm going to tell you, he's the best at it. And he's got it down to a very clear argument in less than 100 pages. And I think this is a great little book. All right, Don.
9: That's awesome.
0: Yep. Thanks
9: Thank
0: for the
9: you
0: call.
9: Thank you very much.
0: All right,
9: have a blessed day.
0: All right. I will. Very good. All right. Let's head out to Ohio. Melissa, line 10. You're on the air with Pastor Mike Fabares. How can I help?
10: Hi. So my question is, in the book of Ezekiel, it talks about animal sacrifice in the millennial kingdom.
0: Yes.
10: And that just never made any sense to me.
0: Okay.
10: Because the millennial kingdom, that's Jesus setting up the kingdom. We know that Jesus is the propitiation for our sins, so we don't need animal sacrifice. So why is there an animal sacrifice?
0: Okay. Why did we, quote-unquote, need animal sacrifice, Melissa, in the Old Testament?
10: For the sin.
0: But why? Did it forgive sins?
10: It did not forgive sins, but it did show us that we needed forgiveness of sins.
0: Okay.
10: So it showed us the problem of sin.
0: So it was just a reminder of sins then, right?
10: Correct.
0: Okay. So can we not be reminded of sins in the millennial kingdom? That we need the forgiveness and atonement that came by the cross?
10: But in the millennial kingdom, if I'm not mistaken, you've got the lion and the lamb laying down together.
0: We do.
10: And so why are we killing them?
0: Well, because the Levitical law requires it. And here's something mm-hmm. that God has never had Israel doing the Levitical law properly. So Christ comes, the Prince of Peace. He rules and reigns mm-hmm. in Israel. And for once we have, for 1,000 years, the Mosaic law and the Levitical law done properly. It's never been done properly. As a matter of fact, the 70-year exile proves to us that they never let the land lie fallow every 7 years as it was required. All I have to do is do the math from 1446 BC all the way to 586 BC. We never had it done once. They never obeyed the Levitical law in the entire time that God gave them the law, not to the letter at least. So God is going to come. He's going to send his son to rule and reign on the throne, and everything about the Levitical law is going to be fulfilled, including animal sacrifice. It's going to be done properly. It's never going to be vicarious to forgive any sins, right? Neither mm-hmm. did it in the Old Testament, neither will it in the New Testament, but it will function as it was supposed to. And it was going to do mm-hmm. something, right? To as it says in the Old Testament, to distinguish between clean and unclean. right? Remember when Jesus said to the man who was cleansed of his leprosy, go and bring the sacrifice that's required by Moses, show yourself to the priest, right? Not you are clean, but go and show yourself to the priest and bring the right sacrifice. And then you'll be included back into the community. Well, why? He was already clean, but he did that because that's what the Mosaic law required. There will be Mosaic laws kept in the millennial kingdom as God required, that were never perfectly kept in the Old Testament, they will be in the millennial kingdom, including the sacrifices. And that's what God wants to have done.
10: So the dietary laws and the festivals and everything will be restored?
0: I believe they will. For Israel, they will be. And all the nations will bring their glory into Israel. I'm not saying that the entire world will be Jewish, but I will say the Jews will be the center of the world, and Jesus himself will rule and reign with David as his prince, and there will be, at the center of the world, Jesus ruling and reigning in the millennial kingdom. Yes.
10: Okay. But forgive me, but when after the death of Christ on the cross, I thought all the dietary restrictions and all that had been fulfilled, so that was no longer necessary.
0: True. That's true. For us, that's true. In the church age, there's no longer any clean or unclean. In the millennial kingdom, there will be plenty of clean and unclean. That's just what we have in the example in Scripture of everything promised in the book of Ezekiel, for instance, as it relates to this Ezekiel temple. All the requirements as to how big it's going to be, never fulfilled in Zerubbabel's temple after the exile in Babylon. When they came back, they never made the temple as it was said to be made according to the specifications of Ezekiel. And I'm saying, what happened to that prophecy? Well, it was never fulfilled, but it will be fulfilled. Mm-hmm. And I'm going to say there'll be plenty of discussion, as it says there in Ezekiel, there will be plenty of discussion about clean and unclean, and the sacrifices will be the trigger for clean and unclean, and the sacrifices will be in vogue. And that's why I'm saying it's more than just a reminder of Christ's atonement. It will be to keep the ceremonial laws for Israel, right? But now in the church age, we're this one new man, as it says in the New Testament, and we don't have to keep the dietary laws. We don't have to keep the priesthood. We don't have to have a temple. All of that has been set aside. But one day, right? It'll be back for his people in the millennial kingdom. Thanks for the call, Jody. I'm sorry, Melissa. I appreciate it. So thankful. All right. Well, we got the mailbag segment coming up. This is Open Line with Dr. Michael Rydelnik on Moody Radio. My name is Mike Fabar, is sitting in today. We've got the mailbag segment, which is always great. Lisa's going to come in hauling that big bag. We'll be right back.
11: More of Open Line with Dr. Michael Rydelnik on the way on Moody Radio. My name is Joe Pitt, and endless voices are competing for our attention. But as you and I are believers, we need spirit-led clarity. God invites us to slow down and seek his wisdom. James 1 verse 5, if any of you lacks wisdom, ask God, and it will be given. Because when you and I anchor our thinking in Scripture, it helps shape our thinking more than the voices in the world does. 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
15: Henry Coleman Kroll was born in 1897 in Chicago. He grew up to serve in the Navy in World War I. Afterward, he went on to become vice chairman of the Quaker Oats Company, which was started by his father. Eventually, God called Mr. Kroll into his service at Moody Bible Institute. And there, Henry worked as vice president and general manager in a career that spanned more than 40 years. Henry Kroll was a forward-looking visionary. He helped launch Moody Science Films, as well as Moody Aviation. Both represented cutting-edge technologies at the time. But we love Henry Kroll for still another reason. He was a huge influence and a driving factor in the launch and growth of a new thing called Moody Radio. Though he went home to be with the Lord in 1965, his impact is still being felt today. To the glory of God, Henry Coleman Kroll is a name you should know.
16: 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It says, "You have searched me, Lord, and you know me. 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You perceive my thoughts from afar. 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You are familiar with all my ways. 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
0: Welcome back to Open Line. I'm Dr. Mike Favarez, filling in for Mike O'Rydelnik today, and it is the mailbag segment where we answer the questions that you've sent. And joining me with all those questions is the producer. That's a big title, Lisa. Lisa Jemty. Jemty. Now, that name, you got to talk to me about that name. Where'd that come from?
18: Jemty. So, Jemty's actually a shortened version of DGM Batista.
0: Oh, which I like that better. Let's go with that. Yes. Say that again.
18: DGM Batista.
0: DGM Batista.
18: Which is Italian.
0: I can
18: but
0: tell.
18: But I'm actually not Italian. So this was my dad's stepdad's last name
0: Oh, I see.
18: Yes. So his name was Owen before. So we're actually really...
0: Lisa Owen.
18: Yes. Oh. We're Scottish, I think, or okay. Welsh or something like that.
0: All
18: so,
0: right.
18: But...
0: Well, there you go. But do you like Italian food? That's the question.
18: I do. You know what? They call me Lisa Pizza. That's my dad's nickname for me. Yeah. So
0: okay, now you're in Chicago. So is it Gino's? Is it Giordano's? What do you prefer? What's the best pizza?
18: You know what? I like Giordano's, but actually, I think is it called Arelli's or something? I can't remember the name. One of the producers from here took me to a pizza place, and they have this thin crust.
0: Oh, come on.
18: It was so
0: you're
18: going to
0: lose
18: good.
0: Your Chicago card if you start talking about thin crust.
18: So I've heard that actually true Chicagoans like thin crust better than deep dish. I don't know.
0: That's a story
18: true.
0: They make up. They just make that up to feel good about themselves.
18: Okay, but Giordano's, if I had to pick.
0: Yes, okay, good. Mm-hmm. Good. That's what we need. I plan to go there tonight.
18: Oh,
0: that's
18: delish.
0: That's my plan. All right. Well, you've got some mailbag questions. Let's hear what you've got.
18: Okay, so we have a question from Carolyn. She's asking about Revelation. All these questions have to do with Revelation. So in Revelation 11:8, it says, "And their dead bodies will lie in the street of the great city that symbolically is called Sodom and Egypt, where the Lord was crucified." This seems to be a reference to Jerusalem. In Revelation, later on in chapters 17 and 18, the city of Babylon is destroyed. And she wants to know, is that also symbolic of Jerusalem? Is that why there will be a new Jerusalem? There you have it.
0: Okay, yes. Well, here's the thing. There's not any question that Revelation 11 is talking about Jerusalem. Now, it's obviously put in a bad light, too. It's called Sodom and Egypt, where Christ was crucified. Christ was clearly crucified in Jerusalem. So Jerusalem, not a good place at this particular point. And you can think about it because the man of lawlessness, the Antichrist, I mean, he has desecrated this, the abomination of desolation. Think about it. Jesus talks about in Matthew 24, there's a terrible stuff going on here, including the killing of these two witnesses that's described. So this is a terrible time for a terrible situation happening in a city that God is saying, look how bad things are here. Even as Jesus said, remember, he says, the prophets are dying in Jerusalem, right? I'm going to have to be killed in Jerusalem. So yes, a lot of blood was shed in Jerusalem of innocent people. Now, Babylon at the end of the book is really about the whole world system, right? Babylon is the arch enemy in the Old Testament of Judah, of Israel. So it just takes on the name of the whole world system, which is going to be destroyed when Christ comes back, the Battle of Armageddon. And we see that's all going to be overthrown. So it's a much broader thing. So Babylon is not Jerusalem, but Jerusalem is one bad place within the whole bad world system at the last generation. So is that why we have a new Jerusalem? Well, we need a new Jerusalem because the old Jerusalem was not a good Jerusalem because a lot of bad things happened there. So in a sense, I'm going to say, yes, we need a new Jerusalem where Christ is going to rule and reign and everything's going to be right. And as our last caller said before the break, the lion's going to lay down with the lamb and everything's going to be copacetic and peaceful and great. And so, yes, we need a new Jerusalem. And that's why it's called the New Jerusalem. Not just in the book of Revelation, all the way back to the book of Isaiah, it's called a new Jerusalem. And that's going to be a great place for us to go and check out in the millennial kingdom.
18: Wonderful. Thank you for
0: that. And I should say that. I say that because my mind was in Isaiah. Isaiah calls it the New Jerusalem in the millennial kingdom. Mm. It's also called the New Jerusalem in the eternal state in Revelation 21 and 22.
18: Okay, great. Our next question comes from Lori in Florida, listening on WKES. She says, in Revelation 13, is God giving the beast and the dragon the power to perform signs and wonders? Is God allowing these terrible things to happen in a similar way to how he allowed Satan to torment Job?
0: Well, Satan doesn't do anything without permission. And I think that's why Martin Luther used to talk about Satan as God's Satan. And of course, the book of Job lays that out so perfectly, right? Satan is not going to be able just to do whatever he wants. God is obviously keeping his people in particular safe to whatever extent God is going to let the leash out on the enemy. So yes, that is true the way you say it. But I'm going to be very clear. In 2 Thessalonians chapter 2, verse 9, it says the things that he is doing, it's all according to, and I'll quote now, the lawless one is coming by the activity of Satan with the power and false signs and wonders of Satan, right? So Satan is the one that is empowering what he's doing with all the wicked deception for those who are perishing because they refuse to love the truth and so be saved. So Satan is the one empowering it all, and he is the one behind this Antichrist. But of course, it is all done with the sovereign permission of the Lord. It's playing right into the hands of God's eschatological prophetic plan.
18: Okay. So Satan is giving, is empowering these things to happen, but above him, God is still ultimately sovereign.
0: Yes, of course. Right. Nothing's going to happen. Let's put it this way. Ephesians chapter 1, everything is working out after the counsel of God's will. Mm-hmm. And that's why even the bad, right? Think about Amos. Disaster's not come to the city, right? Unless the Lord has done it. There's no possible way Satan is going to get anything done today unless God is going to allow that to happen. That's hard for Christians to compute, but that is what the Bible says. If not, then we've got God in the corner biting his fingernails saying, oh no, look at all the terrible things that are happening. Mm-hmm. That is not the God that we serve. That's not the God of the Bible. God is a God that is in charge.
18: Wonderful. Okay. And lastly, we have a question from Anne, listening in Indiana on WMBI. She says, I have been reading through the Bible for the past year, Genesis through Revelation, and last night I came to Revelation 20. I realized that this doesn't seem to support a pre-tribulation rapture. Does it support this view?
0: Yeah, that question doesn't tell me why you don't think it supports a pre-tribulational rapture. But I would say it's probably because of the reference there, and I'm going to look it up real quick just so I get on the same page with you, to the first resurrection. I'm thinking that's why most people throw a flag on this play, because they say, hey, I thought the first resurrection, I'm looking at verse 5, the rest of the dead did not come to life until the 1,000 years were ended. This is the first resurrection. And when you hear the word first, you think, oh, okay. I think the dead in Christ rise first, right? When we meet the Lord in the air, those of us that remain, we start quoting the Thessalonian text and we think, okay, that's the rapture. This seems like at the end of the tribulation, all this is taking place. Okay, first resurrection is a category, right? And a category, you want to be a part of the first resurrection because the second resurrection category, those are the people that are going to stand before God at the great white throne judgment. And that's not good because you're in line number two versus line number one. So it's a category and you've got to see it that way. You're either in class A or class B. It doesn't mean that they all happen on the same day, right? It's the first resurrection, class A or second. There's many things in our English language that we talk in those terms, right? Mm-hmm. It's first and this is second, and it doesn't mean that it all happens at the same time. The first resurrection is the category of those who are inheriting life. The second resurrection are those who inherit death, and that's not a good thing.
18: Awesome. That is a great answer. Thank you. And thank you for that question, Anne. Okay. Are we out of time?
0: I think we are.
18: All right.
0: We got more questions coming up, though. The board is full. Wow, the board is hopping today. So good. My name is Dr. Mike Fabares. Thank you, Lisa, so much for that. 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We're going to try and tackle as many questions as we can right after this quick break.

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8: Welcome back to Open Line. I'm Dr. Mike Fabara sitting in today for Dr. Michael Rydelnik. Let's get back to the phones. Let's go to Julie, line 8. You're on the air with Dr. Mike Fabara. How can I help?
9: Hi, how are you doing today?
8: Doing well.
9: Good, good. Just a really quick, hopefully basic question. I grew up my whole life as a Baptist. My daughters all did as well. My oldest daughter got married, and they're like new believers. And the church that they chose, her husband's family, was a church of a Nazarene. I didn't know much about it, and she always said it was exactly the same thing. I've come to learn that it isn't. It is, but it isn't in some places, especially in the place of that you can fall away from God. And I grew up believing just the opposite. She has some verses in Hebrews that they follow and read as such that you can fall away from him. So I was just wondering, is that a big difference? And how does that apply? Because I never knew that. I never believed that.
8: Right. Yeah, that is the difference between the Nazarenes and probably what you and what Dr. Rydelnik and I are going to believe and assert, because we look at the text of Scripture and we read very differently what she's reading, because we find that there are plenty of examples, especially in Jesus's teaching, about the fact, I'm just looking right now at Matthew chapter 13, that there is a field, and that in the field, which is the world, he says, there's good seed that is sown, and then there's weeds that are sown in the field. And they grow up, and they look a lot like the good wheat, but they're not wheat, they're weeds, or as the old translations say, they're tares. And you know, some people say, well, we should just go in there and try and rip them out. And he says, no, don't do that. They look the same. You might mess with some of the ones that are true wheat. So the Son of Man one day is going to send his angels at the end of the time, and he's going to gather together all the real wheat, and he'll tear out the weeds, and he'll throw those into the furnace. So here's the reality of the church. The church is made up today of those that are real, wheat and those that are weeds. So those that are real Christians and those that are not. They're all professing Christians, but some possess God's spirit and are real regenerate people and those that are not. Now, here's the thing about those that are not. As Jesus tells the parable of the soils, some, they don't have any root and they don't have any ability to bear any real lasting fruit. They just wither either when the sun comes up or when the thorns choke them out. And he explains that by saying sometimes it's the riches of the world or, you know, a desire for other things, or it's persecution that arises because of the word and they fall away. So that reality for us, as we understand it from a Baptistic perspective, and not all Baptists, but most of us are going to say, hey, that means that you're associating with Christianity, like we see in the book of Hebrews. They associated with Christians, but then they got a lot of benefits from that. But then they said, no, something comes up, and it was this way in the book of Hebrews, pressure. In that case, it was from the Jews saying, you got to come back to worship in the temple. You got to do the Judaistic stuff. And they had enough pressure where they fell away. And the writer of Hebrews saying, don't fall into that pressure. Don't fall away. Right? The only people that would fall away, according to what we read in Jesus's parables, are those that aren't real wheat. They're weeds. Now, here's what the Nazarenes would say. They would say, well, you can go from being a real wheat stock to being weeds. And what you and I, Julie, have believe about those texts is, no, you can't go from being a wheat to a weed, right? You're either wheat or you're weeds. And we want everyone to be a real wheat. And we want you to be, make sure you're genuinely saved. That's why the Bible's always asking us to test yourself to see if you're of the faith. Make sure, like Luke 14 says, count the cost and make sure you're genuinely a follower of Christ. These are important things to do so that you know your faith is genuine, that you know what it means to be a real Christian, and that you know, come what may, you're going to be faithful. And that's something that God does, is he changes your heart from the inside out. So I know the passages they're talking about. Usually they go straight to Hebrews chapter 6 because it's probably one of the most scary texts about people that have all these advantages of being part of the body of Christ. But then, you know, he's trying to warn them. They're just going to fall away. But if you notice what he says later in that very same passage, verse 9, though we speak in this way, yet in your case, beloved, we feel sure of better things, things that belong to salvation. What does that mean? That means you wouldn't fall away if you truly were saved. If you were saved, you were truly a Christian, you wouldn't fall away. That's the whole point. Like in 1 John chapter 2, they went out from us because they were not really of us. If they would have been of us, they would have remained with us. So that is the traditional evangelical Orthodox position. And even though we're not going to say people are non-Christians, they don't believe this, right? There's plenty of good Christian Nazarenes, obviously. But we are saying that we do read these passages differently. We don't think that you can be a Christian and stop being a Christian. We think once you're sealed by God's Spirit, as it says in 2 Corinthians chapter 1, you're sealed for the inheritance that's coming, and you're going to be saved. That's the truth of having God's Spirit in your life. You can't lose that.
9: Yep. And it is. That's where I have trouble with her. I'm like, it's a Bible-believing church. And if you're believing the Bible, you're believing all of the Bible, not just select things and or listening to them a certain way. I appreciate your explanation. It makes so much sense.
8: Okay. Thanks for the call, Julie. Yeah. And the one thing I would say to Julie and everyone else listening, I get the motivation. And the motivation is sometimes looking at the church that just likes to say, hey, just pray a prayer and doesn't matter how you live, just, you know, pray a prayer and you're in, and you got your security. And they like to say, once saved, always saved. And that's what you guys teach. And so, you know, it doesn't matter how you live your life. Well, of course it matters. Real Christianity should produce fruit. And if you're kind of responding to that, reacting to that, I can see where you might start to talk about the fact that, hey, maybe you need to be a little bit more rigorous about what it means to be a Christian, to love God, to follow the Lord. And I get that. Right. We're not trying to say ever that you shouldn't challenge people to walk faithfully with the Lord. All right. Let's go to Fort Myers, Florida. Kathy, you're on the air with Pastor Mike Fabares. How can I help?
10: Hi, Dr. Mike. I have a son. He was raised in church. He's in his 40s now. And we really can't discuss the Bible a lot because almost every time I meet him, he's constantly on me about the rapture. He, and I will say, he has done a lot of study. He

0: you know, I've always believed in the rapture. My family does. And I don't even know how to talk to him about it. His view on that, he will not change it. And he will show me in the Bible passages when he's showing me, he actually makes sense when I see what he is showing me. His view also with like Israel being the chosen people, he's into this thing with the Catholics are of the God's going to bring in the Catholics, allow the Catholics to come in, and that's when the end of the world's going to come. They're going to deceive people. He's got some things like this. My main thing is though with the skull filled with the rapture. I mean, I've tried to talk to him a few years ago about it. He's not going to change his viewpoint, right. And actually, he's made me question my own.
1: Right. Well, let me say this: in every view that someone comes and ardently researches, and they may sound very convincing, but you've got to be well versed in the other side before you make any conclusions. And I get this, Kathy, that your son is very ardent about this, but maybe a couple of resources I can recommend. One is by my friend Mark Hitchcock and Ed Heinsohn. Ed has gone on to be with the Lord, but. The question is, can we still believe in the rapture? That's the book. Can we still believe in the rapture? It's a great book. It's a readable book. And he just makes the case in terms of the fact that, you know, should we listen to all the people that are trying to make the case? This is a Johnny-come-lately view. Can we still believe in the rapture by Heinsohn and Hitchcock? The other one is Dispensationalism Before Darby, because I know they think Darby and the Scofield Reference Bible, that's where dispensationalism and the rapture came to be. Dispensationalism Before Darby, but it's by a guy named William Watson. It's a helpful book just to see that this isn't just a new view. It may not have been as popular, but it doesn't mean that it's not a biblical view, because all I want to be is biblical. So there's a couple of books that might be helpful. And that those are two books that I think can help. But here's the thing. I don't want to cause war in a family over, you know, views on the end times. But I will say he certainly believes in the rapture, because 1 Thessalonians chapter 4, verse 17 talks about the rapture. The question is the timing of the rapture. And I don't want to split families over that, even though I believe ardently in a pre-tribulational rapture. And so does Dr. Ray Delnick. But that'll have to be for another program, Kathy, because we are all out of time. Thanks for the call, Kathy, and everyone else that was on hold. Hopefully you can call back next week when Dr. Ray Delnick will be back. Thank you, everyone, for listening and calling. Thanks for the open line happening today because of Lisa and Omar and Karen and everyone that's behind the scenes. If you want more information about Open Line, go to openlineradio.org. Open Line with Dr. Michael Ray Delnick is a production of Moody Radio, a ministry of the Moody Bible Institute.
2: My name is Joe Pitt. 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I recently had to delete all of the news apps off my phone because constant bad news has become a drain on my soul. And I'm finding myself practicing joy more often. It almost has become a spiritual act of trust, because even though negativity dominates headlines, it doesn't have to dominate my heart. Nehemiah 8:10, the joy of the Lord is your strength. 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
3: The legendary 133-year honor code at Princeton University is coming to an end. The culprit? They say AI has led to massive increases in cheating on exams, but is that where the blame truly belongs? Since 1893, every Princeton student has made an oath designed to promote integrity, trust, and honesty. Once upon a time, promising not to cheat was enough. Students took their exams without faculty present, but no longer. This week, faculty reversed the policy, saying AI has made it easier to cheat and for the cheating to go undetected. Nationwide studies suggest a third of students admit to using artificial intelligence to produce even entire assignments. I'm reminded of Proverbs 12:22, which says, "Lying lips are an abomination to the Lord, but those who act faithfully are His delight." I'm David Wolin at haventoday.org.
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4: 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Unfortunately, we may be targeted because of this inclination. Emotional appeals touch us, and we may make hasty

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0: fact of the matter is, Israel matters. Israel matters to God, to America, and to the world. But increasingly, Christians are backing away from Israel. Why? Coming up, we'll talk about why Israel matters from a biblical perspective, plus more of your Bible questions and a powerful devotional. This is The Land and the Book. Welcome. We always begin with a look at the top news stories from the Middle East. Our host is Middle East expert Dr. Charlie Dyer, and I'm John Gager. Good to connect with you again, Charlie.
1: Well, John, it's always great to be talking with you.
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0: Well, talk about a fluid situation. Last week's enthusiasm for a quick end to the conflict with Iran dimmed following Iran's delayed response, and then lackluster at that. What's happening there, Charlie, and what impact will all this have on other events in the Middle East?
1: You know, in part, I think we're seeing a power struggle within Iran itself between the elected government and the hardline Islamic faction, which are the Ayatollahs and the Islamic Revolutionary Guard Corps. Now, it's not that the Iranian government is moderate. It's not. But it's more realistic in understanding that Iran's economy is collapsing and that the people are reaching a point of desperation. They realize that making painful concessions is essential to survival. But the hardline Islamic faction wants to push the confrontation with the U.S., even if it leads to the collapse of Iran's economy and the death of thousands of citizens. They believe God is on their side, and they also believe there's a pathway to victory. That pathway comes through the West's unwillingness to tolerate the pain of higher energy prices, and through the opposition to President Trump in Europe and in parts of the United States. The worldwide stockpile of oil has plunged because of the war. And these hardline leaders believe the closure of the Strait of Hormuz demonstrates their ability to impact the global economy. They think the U.S. will be forced to blink first, and the funds that come from oil will again begin flowing into their coffers, allowing them to rebuild, rearm, and resume their export of terror. The current blockade is harming Iran's economy, but as effective as it is, it will take months rather than weeks to be really working. And in the meantime, Iran is looking for ways around it. Russia is supplying Iran with drone parts via the Caspian Sea, bypassing our naval blockade. This is allowing Iran to rebuild stockpiles of weapons and other things that they need. The real question is whether Iran believes the U.S. will resume fighting once the current talks break down, and if that would include placing U.S. forces on the ground to forcibly open the Strait of Hormuz and to remove their stockpile of enriched uranium. Right now, they're assuming that won't happen, and that's why they're working to run out the clock on negotiations. The closer they can get to our midterm elections, the less likely they believe President Trump will be able to ratchet up the fighting. Iran's counterproposal that they submitted demanded an end to the conflict with guarantees of no future attacks. They want recognition of their sovereignty over the Strait of Hormuz, removal of all economic sanctions. Actually, they want financial reparations for what we've done already and a delay in any negotiations over their nuclear program. President Trump called that response totally unacceptable. His scheduled state visit to China this past week complicates the situation. But barring a diplomatic breakthrough, renewed military conflict just seems almost inevitable.
0: So, Charlie, do you think the Iranian assumption that the United States will not intervene militarily to open that Strait of Hormuz is a faulty assumption?
1: I think it is. I think that's a fallacy on their part. And I think we're going to be pushed to have to do that. But I don't think President Trump is afraid of taking that action.
0: This is The Land and the Book from Moody Radio with our host, Dr. Charlie Dyer. I'm John Gager, taking a tour of the Middle East headline-wise. Story number two, reports have surfaced that Prime Minister Netanyahu asked the ultra-Orthodox parties in his coalition to shelve the draft exemption bill until after the upcoming election. Why is this so significant?
1: Yeah, he made it clear in meetings with ultra-Orthodox MKs that he believes it's not advisable to advance the draft law at this stage because he doesn't have the votes to pass it. Now, as a reminder for those listening, the bill in question would exempt the vast majority of ultra-Orthodox yeshiva students from having to serve in the Israeli army. The last several years have really put a strain on those who are serving in the military. In the meantime, around 80,000 ultra-Orthodox are eligible for military service, but they've not enlisted. Israel's Supreme Court eliminated the previous arrangement that had given a blanket exemption for religious studies. When the current coalition was formed, one demand by the ultra-Orthodox parties was the passing of a new exemption bill. Netanyahu now believes that bill needs to be postponed until after new elections. Part of the reason is that members of his own party, as well as some of the other members of the coalition, are opposed to the bill as it's written. That's why he believes he just doesn't have the votes needed to get it passed right now. With elections coming up, while Israel continues to face threats from her neighbors, the optics of passing a bill exempting a large segment of the population from military service, leaving everyone else to shoulder the burden, could alienate many voters. The ultra-Orthodox are upset. They're trying to force the issue by threatening to bring down the coalition. But if they do, and if a more secular government is then elected, it's possible they'll find themselves out of the next coalition and unable to influence any bill that a new government would pass.
2: Archaeologists excavating in Mosul, Iraq, found evidence of two battles 2,500 years apart at the site of ancient Nineveh. What have they exactly uncovered here, Charlie?
1: Oh, this is pretty exciting, at least from my perspective. The excavations took place at the Shamash Gate at Nineveh. It's one of the 18 gates that surrounded the city. The most recent battle of these two was the one fought to liberate Mosul from ISIS in 2017. ISIS had dug tunnels and trenches into the gate area, both to loot any treasures they might find and to prepare defenses for that expected attack. Those tunnels actually threatened the stability of the entire structure, so teams were sent in after the battle was over to try and prevent its collapse. But after stabilizing the gate, archaeologists began excavating in that complex. And that's when they uncovered evidence of the first battle, which we know from the Bible. It took place in 612 BC when Nineveh fell to the Babylonians. The archaeologists uncovered bronze and iron arrowheads, a smashed royal stela, and human remains of at least four people in one area killed in that battle.
2: Wow.
1: Pockets of ash and charcoal also pointed to a major fire. The broken stela described an Assyrian military campaign in Egypt, including an attack on the city of Thebes. The excavations bring the word of the Old Testament prophet Nahum to life. In that book, God announced that he would destroy Nineveh's carved images. He announced the city of blood would end up with many casualties, piles of dead bodies without number, people stumbling over the corpses. And that appears to be what actually happened. Nahum asks, "Are you any better than Thebes, situated on the Nile?" The message hits home because that was the city attacked and destroyed by Nineveh, just like the smashed stela had so brazenly announced. Less than 50 years after that stela was set up, Nahum's prophecy of the fall of the city of Nineveh took place, just as God had announced.
2: Wow, fascinating. And I'm sure there'll be more as the days and weeks unfold. An Israeli startup is building a robotic ultrasound imaging platform capable of producing 3D images with, get this, 10 times the density of an MRI. What do we need to know about this latest advance from Amazing Israel?
1: Well, the first thing is this new platform doesn't use radiation like X-rays or CT scans or magnetic fields like an MRI. Instead, it uses ultrasound. And second, the platform's designed with plug-and-play integration with existing ultrasound machines, avoiding the need for full-scale replacement. The startup is called Endocure, and the robotic platform is called Revealon. Their goal is to shift ultrasound from a subjective tool to a reliable, scalable platform for diagnostics. Current imaging methods fail to detect small or deep tumors, which makes chronic conditions like cancer or endometriosis difficult to diagnose accurately. The new system integrates robotic scanning and AI-powered analysis to enable doctors to detect small lesions. The system is currently moving through clinical trials, including a trial for monitoring bladder cancer to replace the biannual cystoscopies that are often required now. The goal is to remove ultrasound from a subjective tool to a more reliable platform for diagnostic, personalized treatment. And it's all thanks to the collaboration of two experts in medical research and robotics from Amazing Israel.
2: And that's a look at current events from the Middle East here on The Land and the Book. Increasingly, have you noticed Christians are backing away from Israel? I find it shocking. But why? Coming up, we'll talk about why Israel matters from a biblical perspective. Plus, we'll answer your Bible questions. Yeah, Dr. Gerald Peterman will be in the studio. And we'll end it all with Charlie Dyer's powerful devotional. That's all ahead on The Land and the Book. Our website is thelandandthebook.org. 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
5: This is Carter Conlon. Saul prophesied while an evil spirit was upon him. He had once known the anointing of God, had been touched by the Spirit, and had been turned into another man. Yet there was a stubbornness in his heart. He would not yield his life to the Word of God. Over time, what once came from God became corrupted. He still spoke, still led, still occupied a position of authority, but something else was driving him. Spiritual beginnings do not guarantee spiritual endings. Calling, gifting, and position cannot be a replacement for surrender. A life that refuses obedience eventually loses discernment. God allowed what Saul refused to confront to come to the surface. Stay yielded to the Word of God, not just to a past experience, and let obedience guard what God has already entrusted to you. Talk to Him. It's now time for you and I to pray.

0: The fact of the matter is, Israel matters. Israel matters to God. Israel matters to America. Israel matters to the world. But increasingly, even in Christian circles, that statement isn't quite as strongly supported, even as our support for Israel erodes. We'll talk about that and more next on The Land and the Book. Hey, welcome to the second segment of this one-hour flyover of the Middle East. I'm John Gager, and before we connect with our guest, let's connect with another creative idea for lovingly sharing Jesus with a Jewish friend. You know, if you and I are going to really effectively communicate with a Jewish friend, it's important that you and I understand the Jewishness of their faith and the Jewishness of our faith. Let's ask Roy Schwartz to put that together for us. He serves with Chosen People Ministries. Roy?
1: Well, one of the things I keep in mind is what the Jewish people are told, that all the law and the prophets were nothing but for the Messiah. And so the hope of Israel is the Messiah. And so when we share the Messiah, we have to relate it from old to new. And when we are discussing new covenant issues, we should see the connection. Someone has rightly said the new is in the old concealed, the old is in the new revealed. And so if you are anticipating coming to a conversation with a Jewish person and have spent some time in your studies in the scriptures, I would always seek to find every day a link, how old and new, and help using cross-references. Those things help us to see how these things were foreshadowed in the new covenant. And that will just increase our frame of reference when we're talking to Jewish people.
0: Well, that's a great thought. And maybe a little homework we need to do as well. Roy Schwartz with Chosen People Ministries. Thanks for the conversation. Stephen Briggs leads Israel Matters as its producer and host. He also serves as executive director of Covenant of Hope Media. Stephen has produced several award-winning documentaries for Hatikva Films, including America and the Israel Effect. With decades of experience across radio, podcasting, film, and television, he helps believers understand Israel through both journalism and cinematic storytelling. Originally from the UK, Stephen met his wife in Jerusalem and now resides in the United States. Together, they champion foster care and serve as ambassadors for Christian Friends of Emuna Israel, a ministry caring for the most vulnerable children in the Holy Land. Hey, welcome back to The Land and the Book, Stephen.
2: Hey, it's great to be with you.
0: Hey, for somebody new to your podcast, describe Israel Matters.
2: Well, Israel matters to God, and so by implication, it should matter to us. And we do a weekly podcast looking at all things in the news, and then we have a guest, and then we look at a Hebrew word study that is even better news than you think.
0: All right, and it's very fast-paced, but you go very deep with a lot of these guests. I like the level of depth I'm hearing, the perspectives. It's a great podcast, just well done. Let me say at the top of this interview, thank you for what you're doing.
2: Thank you for listening, taking the time to listen to the podcast. It's a privilege to be able to share through the lens of Scripture what is going on in the Middle East.
0: But one of the many things I appreciate about your podcast is that you have terrific access to some really great thinkers. Tell us about your contributors and the role that they play in Israel Matters.
2: Well, we've had a lot of people on the ground, from Iranians to journalists in Jerusalem to IDF generals to, we've got Joel Rosenberg coming up shortly, Eric Metaxas, and a whole host of other people who are experts in their field looking at what is going on in the Middle East from their perspective and seeking to look at it through a lens of Scripture.
0: Your accent reminds us that you really are from the UK, as we mentioned earlier. Having moved now to the US, what is your assessment of the drift that we're seeing in the American church toward replacement theology, the idea that the church has replaced Israel?
2: Well, I think that you are a few years behind the UK. You have to go a long way to find a church that supports Israel in the UK. But the Bible tells us that it's a key incumbent responsibility on the church to be praying for the peace of Jerusalem and to be looking to the Lord for the outworking of his purpose as the time of the Gentiles draws to a close.
0: So what's leading this in the U.S. as you do your interviews, your research, your studying? What's fueling this?
2: Well, I think we have such great access to news and media and such great spin that is part and parcel of that. We're seeing, obviously, Israel is dealing with evil in the world, and that we've been seeing that over the past 2 years since October 7th. And the world doesn't like when it is challenged about the way it's living its life, if you like. I'm not talking on personal level, I'm talking national level. Israel is a reminder to the other generations that there is a God in heaven they have to answer to for their actions.
0: Yeah. Well, the book of Zechariah, interestingly enough, offers 10 keys
3: for Israel's restoration. We're going to get into those after I remind you that Stephen Briggs leads Israel Matters as its producer and host. He joins us today on The Land and the Book. Why would we be talking about Israel's restoration in 2026, Stephen?
2: Because it's on God's agenda. Very simple. God is talks about scattering the Jewish people in Deuteronomy and regathering them. He says, I'll say to the north, give them up, and to the south, do not hold back, in Jeremiah and Isaiah. It's amazing to see that we are living in the generation that the disciples wanted to live. You know, they only had one question that they asked Jesus at the end of the best Bible school in history, in the book of Acts, and it was, will you restore the kingdom to Israel? No, it wasn't. It was, will you at this time restore the kingdom to Israel? In other words, the restoration of Israel was never in question. It was merely a question of timing. So you, John, and I, and all of our listeners are living in the generation that the disciples wanted to live.
3: So here we are, zooming toward the very end of our Old Testament, the book of Zechariah, chapter 8, offering 10 keys for Israel's restoration. What's the first key, Stephen?
2: Well, it shows that Israel's restoration is not just political, it's deeply biblical. And the first key is that God is passionate about Israel. In Zechariah 8, verse 2, it says, thus says the Lord of hosts, I am zealous for Zion with great zeal. With great fervor, I am zealous for her. So the starting point is this. God is not indifferent. He is personally invested. You could even go so far as to say he's emotionally involved in Israel's restoration. God declares the land of Israel as his possession in Leviticus 25:23, and as owner. He gave it to the Jewish people as an internal inheritance guaranteed with an oath that's found in Genesis 17, verse 8, Joshua 14, verse 9, Ezekiel 37, verse 25, to name a few places.
3: All right. That's strong language, though. What comes next?
2: Well, key number two, God dwells in Jerusalem. In verse 3, it says, I will return to Zion and dwell in the midst of Jerusalem. Jerusalem isn't just historically important. It's spiritually central, and it will be his dwelling place. If he's chosen to live there, we should take notice of it.
3: Oh, I think for sure. So this is about more than geography, it seems to me, if it's God's presence in Jerusalem.
2: Exactly, and that leads to key number three. Restoration includes every generation. And verse 4 and 5 of Zechariah 8 describe elderly people and children filling the streets. It's a picture full of thriving life, not merely survival.
3: Today on The Land and the Book, we're talking with Stephen Briggs, producer and host of Israel Matters, right now working through a list of 10 keys for Israel's restoration. This all sounds like a complete rebuilding of society. Am I right there?
2: Yeah, it is. And it points to key number four. Restoration is supernatural. Verse 6 of Zechariah 8 says, if it is marvelous in the eyes of the remnant, will it also be marvelous in my eyes? In other words, what seems impossible to us is not impossible for God. Consider just one example. Israel is the only country whose borders can be seen in space, not due to geographic features like rivers or mountains, but greening of the desert compared to the nations around her. God prophesies to the land of Israel to bring forth vegetation. That's found in Ezekiel 36, and you can see it from space. Isn't that incredible?
3: Now, would it not be fair to say that we have seen some of this in modern history? Would that not be accurate?
2: Yeah, which connects us to key number five. God is gathering his people. Verse 7 and 8 of Zechariah 8 says he will bring them from the east and west back to Jerusalem. So it's not merely the return from Babylon. The regathering of Jewish people from around the world is a central part of this. And it's referred to as Aliyah, the Jewish return to Israel. And since October 7th, the number of Jews registering interest to return to Israel has doubled, and that will only increase. People immigrate there in spite of conflict. Most people flee countries when there's conflict. It appears that the opposite is happening with Israel.
3: Stephen Briggs helps believers understand Israel through both journalism and cinematic storytelling. His podcast is available at israel-matters.com. So, Stephen, restoration is not just spiritual, it's physical too. Is that accurate?
2: Exactly. And then comes key six, from curse to blessing. So verse 13 of that passage in Zechariah we're looking at, just as you were a curse among the nations, so I will save you and you shall be a blessing. That's found in Zechariah 8 verse 1 and 11 through 13. It's a complete reversal of history.
3: Yeah, that is a powerful turnaround. What are your thoughts further?
2: It is, and it leads to key number seven, which is a new season of favor. Verse 14 and 15 say, God is now determined to do good to Jerusalem. So we're seeing a shift from judgment to restoration. Luke 21:24 is happening in real time. The times of the Gentiles is closing. The time to favor Zion has come, as the psalmist says so beautifully in Psalm 102, verse 13.
3: Okay, these are all exciting and neat things to talk about, but the reality is Israel has suffered, Israel is suffering, Israel will suffer. How do we negotiate all of that?
2: Well, that's addressed in key 8 found in this passage. It's quite remarkable how much we can get from just one chapter of Scripture. Mourning turned to joy. Verse 19 of Zechariah 8 says, former fast days will become joy and gladness. God doesn't ignore the pain. He redeems it. And a day will come in fullness when he will be turning their mourning to gladness. That's found in Isaiah 35, verse 10, and Isaiah 61, verse 3 as well. He does literally turn their mourning to gladness. And we see the joy in the people in Israel, in spite of being under years of rocket fire missile attacks.
3: Okay, this joy that they're experiencing goes beyond the borders of Israel proper and affects even more, right?
2: Yeah, it does. The nations are being drawn to Jerusalem as well. In verse 20 through 22 of Zechariah 8, it says, many peoples and strong nations will come to seek the Lord there. And what we are seeing before our very eyes has literal global impact. They are becoming a blessing to the nations throughout the world. The technology, the trauma tech, the business acumen, every aspect of it is quite simply remarkable.
3: We got one more key. Key number 10. What would that be?
2: Israel will point the world to God. Verse 23 says, people from every nation will say, let us go with you, for we have heard that God is with you. So ultimately, Israel's restoration becomes a testimony to the entire world. Hebrew prophets foresaw a time when the people of Israel will receive new hearts transformed by the Holy Spirit. That's found in Ezekiel 36, verse 25 to 27. As this happens, Israel will shine ever brighter. Arise, shine, for your light has come, and the glory of the Lord has risen upon you. It says in Isaiah 60, verse 1, and that leads through to verse 3.
3: Okay, some amazing images here in Zechariah, but let me ask you, how does all of that, or any of that, connect to the current conversation that we're having about evangelicals sort of rethinking their support for Israel drifting away?
2: Well, that's really the issue. These keys, all 10 of them, emphasize that God's promises are ongoing, not cancelled or replaced. So the question becomes, do we interpret these passages literally as unfolding in history or spiritually as fulfilled only in the church? We have to be consistent. If you want to spiritualize everything to do with Israel, are you going to spiritualize everything to do with Damascus, to do with Elam, to do with Egypt, to do with these nations? How? We have to be contextualist in how we unpack what the scriptures say. And Israel is back in the land as a consequence of Scripture in order to bring glory and honor to God.
3: So really, this is more than theological. It is very practical as well.
2: Exactly. And it requires balance. We can affirm what Scripture says while also caring deeply about justice and peace for everyone in the region.
3: Okay, people are saying, boy, this has been quite a journey. We've gone whiplash through Zechariah. We've seen some great things here. I'm on board, but what do I do now? What do I do with this?
2: Well, simply this. Israel's restoration is not just about one nation. It's about the faithfulness of God. If he keeps his promises to Israel, it gives us confidence he will keep his promises to us. And if you want to find out more and stay on the journey looking at what's going on in the Middle East through the lens of Scripture, you can visit israel-matters.com on all your socials. Israel Matters is the handle to find out more about what is happening in the world that aligns with the Bible.
3: We've got about a minute left. Stephen, would you mind praying briefly for the hearts of American Christians that they would be turned toward Israel, that we would properly understand and respond to Scripture?
2: Sure. It'd be my pleasure. Father, we do thank you that your word is still living and active, sharper than a double-edged sword, dividing between soul and spirit, bone and marrow, and discerning the thoughts and intents of the heart. And we ask that you would allow your word to come out of its cage once again. Let the lion roar, that the nation of America would yield its heart and its mind and its actions to the authority of the word of God. We thank you that we have it as our manual for life, our basic instruction before leaving earth. And we ask that you would enable the church and the pastors of the Church of America to take hold of this book and preach the full counsel of God, which includes the fact that God did not reject his people by no means, and that when he restores them, we're going to see it as life from the dead across the nation. Amen.
3: Amen. Stephen, the time has gone quickly, but wow, we've covered a lot of ground. Thank you for your expertise, for your energy, and again, we'll point listeners to your website, israel-matters.com, as you visit us at thelandandthebook.org. Gerald Peterman is next with a fresh set of Bible questions here on The Land and the Book.
4: 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I'm Joe Pitt. First John 3:18 has become a favorite verse of mine lately. Let us love with actions and in truth, because I know so many people facing loneliness, and it creates a powerful opportunity to practice Christ-like love, though. Because even though people around us are lonelier than they appear, one simple act of kindness reflects the love of Jesus in a powerful way. So don't underestimate the little things, like the ministry of presence you have in someone else's life.
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6: Henry Coleman Kroll was born in 1897 in Chicago. He grew up to serve in the Navy in World War I. Afterward, he went on to become vice chairman of the Quaker Oats Company, which was started by his father. Eventually, God called Mr. Kroll into his service at Moody Bible Institute, and there Henry worked as vice president and general manager in a career that spanned more than 40 years. Henry Kroll was a forward-looking visionary. He helped launch Moody Science Films as well as Moody Aviation. Both represented cutting-edge technologies at the time. But we love Henry Kroll for still another reason. He was a huge influence and a driving factor in the launch and growth of a new thing called Moody Radio. Though he went home to be with the Lord in 1965, his impact is still being felt today. To the glory of God, Henry Coleman Kroll is a name you should know.
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3: And you email us your Bible questions. 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Welcome, Dr. Gerald Peterman, to The Land and the Book.
11: Well, I appreciate that. Thank you so much. Great to be here.
3: I like this segment today because it's all themed around some conversation we had about tithing in a previous broadcast, and a number of listeners, as you pointed out, have follow-up questions, so that's where we're going to kind of anchor today's conversation. Number one, this listener says in Matthew 23, verse 23, Jesus commends the Pharisees for tithing. That's the only thing he ever commends them for. So we should tithe? Is that the inference?
11: Well, first let's read the verse. Jesus says, "Woe to you, scribes and Pharisees, hypocrites, for you tithe mint and dill and cumin, and have neglected the weightier matters of the law, justice and mercy and faithfulness. These you ought to have done without neglecting the others." So why is it that scribes and Pharisees are tithing mint and dill? Because they're city people. They're not farming people, mm-hmm. right? They don't have a farm, so maybe they have an herb garden in their backyard, and so this is what they're tithing on, because the tithe was always on agricultural products, fruit from the trees or something from the ground. So they're giving their tithe. But wait. Matthew 23, this is the last week of Jesus' life.
3: Yeah.
11: He's yet to die as a sacrifice for the new covenant, which means during that week, the old covenant is in force. So of course they must tithe naturally. After Jesus dies and is raised, now we're in the new covenant. I think we don't have to.
3: Okay, and not to take us too far off track, but it seems to me elsewhere that Jesus says in one of the Gospels, unless your righteousness surpasses that of the Pharisees.
11: Right.
3: So that was something of a compliment there too, maybe.
11: Right. They had a kind of righteousness, but thankfully we have the righteousness of Christ.
3: Yeah, amen. All right, back to our tithing theme. Jesus, being a Jew, lived according to all the laws of the Jews. So this listener says, wouldn't he also have practiced giving the tithe? Jesus said he did all those things his father commanded him to do.
11: Oh, we must affirm that. We must affirm that Jesus was always obedient, always pleasing his heavenly father. But did he give a tithe? My answer is no. Now, why do I say that? Jesus was known, according to Mark 6:3, as the carpenter, not the farmer.
3: Yeah.
11: And the tithe was always on agricultural products. Did anybody tithe on wages? Wages were known in the Old Testament period. Deuteronomy 24:24 says, "Do not oppress a hired worker. Pay your worker wages in the evening." But then nothing is said about tithing on wages. So Jesus would tithe if he had a farm. I conclude he doesn't. There's nothing said about Jesus tithing in the Gospels.
3: Okay. This is The Land and the Book from Moody Radio. Dr. Gerald Peterman stands in a classroom every single week on the Moody campus teaching students, and one of them could be yours, your son, your daughter, your grandchild. And it's a great experience to be part of the Moody family. I'm a graduate myself. You can check out all you need to know at moody.edu, moody.edu, and learn about a Moody education for your family member. Another question on this tithe series from a listener who takes us to Romans chapter 11, verse 16, which says, "If the part of the dough offered as first fruits is holy, then the whole batch is holy. If the root is holy, so are the branches." This verse seems to reference a tithe. Your thoughts?
11: Well, this is a common confusion, getting the first fruits and the tithe confused. What are the first fruits? Well, you look out over your field, you look out over your orchard, it's coming time for these things to become ripe, and you see the first ripe grain, or you see the first ripe grapes. According to the scripture, that belongs to the priests. So Numbers 18, verses 12 to 16, the first fruits belong to the priests. And wait, it's the same thing with the firstborn of the flock. Right away, the firstborn of the flock belongs to God. It belongs to the priest. So the first fruit is literally the first ripe fruit, and it's only a tiny, tiny fraction of your field. It's not the tithe.
3: Okay, I have a question, though, that I'm wrestling with right now, even as I hear this discussion unfold. Back to your statement that the tithe was based agriculturally. Jesus was a carpenter, so no tithe. But doesn't that sort of let those folks off? I mean, if I'm a farmer, I am giving a portion of that which I could sell. But the carpenter, what, he gets to keep all his chairs? It doesn't seem equitable.
11: I don't claim that it's equitable. All I'm saying is that there's multiple verses in Scripture about the tithe, and I understand why.
3: Yeah.
11: And it's always made on agricultural products. Either it's the flock or it's the field. Nothing is said about wages. But when Moses is constructing this law, right, this is when Israel is first going into the land, and the vast majority of them would be based in the soil. Every family would have its own land, and so every family would have its own farm. But by the time we get to the first century,
3: right,
11: the time of Jesus, life is very different.
3: Yeah. Okay, that makes sense. That's helpful. And if you'd like to get a question to us, by the way, it's welcome anytime with an email to thelandandthebook@moody.edu. You see how nice and slow I say that? Because it's a mouthful. The land and the book moody.edu. All of this conversation is inspired by you and from you, as you heard us make a comment about tithing in a previous broadcast. You see what you've started here. All right. Another listener says, if the Old Testament spoke about the temple as a storehouse with its priests, Levites, and laborers, wouldn't the church today be considered the same storehouse with its pastors, leadership, and workers?
11: Interesting parallel. I see what the listener's asking here, but we should just keep this in mind. The storehouse was a place for one of the tithes to go. How does Deuteronomy describe it? Deuteronomy 14:28 says, at the end of every 3 years, you shall bring out all the tithe of your produce in the same year and lay it up in your towns. Some versions will say store it in your towns. And the Levite, because he has no portion or inheritance, the Levite can't grow anything on his farm. Right, right. He doesn't have a farm. And the sojourner and the fatherless and the widow who are within your towns will come and eat and be filled. In other words, the storehouse tithe is like a food pantry.
3: Huh.
11: And anyone can partake of it who has need. And that's one of the three tithes that were given by Israel. So could the house of God in Jerusalem be the storehouse? Yes, it could. If you live around Jerusalem, where are you going to bring your tithe? You're going to bring it to the house of God in Jerusalem. But what if you live way out in Galilee? Well, then you're going to find a storehouse in your local town and put it there for the local poor who are there.
3: Wow. All right, we've got another one here on tithing. This listener says, God has always required a tithe, hasn't he? Little uncertainty there. Tithing began before the law was given to Moses. It started in the time of Abraham when he gave a tithe to Melchizedek, and Jacob gave a tithe. So is it true God has always required a tithe?
11: Well, I don't think so. I'm being a real contrarian today. I think the answer is no. Let's go to the example of Abraham. What does Abraham do? Abraham gives a tenth to Melchizedek. A tenth of what? It's a tenth of his spoils of war he got from his encounter with an alliance of kings in Genesis 14.
3: Right.
11: Nothing is said in Scripture about tithing on the spoils of war. And what? Is Abraham in the habit of having a battle every week so he can give something? I think not. I think this is a one-off thing not commanded by God, and it's on the spoils of war. Now, what about Jacob? Jacob is an interesting character. Always reading about him is fun. Genesis 28, Jacob vows to give the Lord a tenth of all, and the vow is conditioned on God taking care of him, which God had already promised to do, by the way.
3: Yeah, right. Yeah.
11: But wait, why would Jacob put conditions on a command? I'll tithe if you take care of me. Why would Jacob put conditions on a command? I don't think so. And furthermore, we have this really interesting chapter, Leviticus 27. It regulates vows, what you do with a vow, how it gets worked out. And near the end of Leviticus 27, it makes it pretty clear, tithes are not subject to a vow. Now, wait, did Jacob actually give the vow? He said he would, but then you read the rest of Genesis and you see no evidence that he actually gave it. So neither one of these two men are doing biblical tithing, as it's described by Moses.
3: Well, I hope you've appreciated this tour of tithing today on The Land and the Book. Interesting to go back in the Old Testament and see these actual accounts as Dr. Peterman has just revealed them to us. And again, your question is welcome. Email us, will you? TheLandAndTheBook@moody.edu. 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More to come on The Land and the Book.
12: If you think your situation is unfair, you're right. We live in a culture that worships fairness, which in our mind means everyone gets the same. Fair meaning equitable. But the fact is, God is not fair or equitable. At Christmas, my wife wants every child to get the same amount of gifts so no one feels favored, which is fine, but the fact is, God is not like Santa Claus. God is not fair, He is just. If He was fair, meaning we would all get what we deserved, we would all spend eternity separated from Him. However, His justice has triumphed over fairness. Justice demands that a payment must be made. So God paid our debt with the loss of His Son, which was certainly not fair to Christ. As you pray today, thank God He is not fair. You didn't get what you deserved. His justice and mercy triumphed over fairness. 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
13: snow white leather and cherry red twine don't make a baseball. 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The Bible says all of us have sinned, so our core, our heart, needs to be cleansed. 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Then call us at 1-888-NEED-HIM.
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3: We've saved the best for last. Welcome back to The Land and the Book. I'm John Gager, and I'm serious. So many people have emailed us or met us in person and said, we love Charlie Dyer's devotional at the end of the program. Well, you're about to hear one of those. Charlie, give us a sneak preview.
15: Well, we're heading to Jerusalem, and we're going to end up in the upper room.
3: All right. Thank you, Charlie. Looking forward to that. First, though, let's take in another testimony from somebody who has also traveled to Israel and shares these thoughts with us.
16: I have so enjoyed finally connecting all of those things I imagined in my mind for years, hearing stories as a child, studying God's word. I'm finally getting to put all that together. And I think for me, I have been so excited about getting the historical information, tying it all together, and then the devotionals that have been shared on this trip have so challenged me. I know we won't go back the same. I know that we'll never read certain passages of Scripture the same, or see the Hall of Faith like we did today, see those characters the same again because of being here.
3: All right, Charlie, I'm looking forward to your devotional. Let's turn things over to you.
15: Well, to most visitors, the city of Jerusalem is a confusing maze. You know, the modern city has expanded far beyond the city of the Bible. As a result, it's hard for people to visualize what Jerusalem must have been like in the past, especially during Bible times. Some look for signs of the past inside Jerusalem's walled old city. But the current walls were built about 500 years ago, relative newcomers to this ancient city. And the streets inside those walls follow a grid pattern established by Hadrian, the Roman ruler who reigned a century after the time of Jesus. So how can a visitor today hope to understand the history of this incredible city? The key that unlocks the city of Jerusalem is its geography. The biblical city of Jerusalem centers on four hills and three valleys. And to remember them all, I tell visitors to picture an ice cream cone with the two halves of a hamburger bun standing vertically on either side. Now, I know that sounds silly, but let me see if I can help you visualize it. The cone itself is the original city of David, and the large scoop of ice cream on top is Mount Moriah, where Solomon built the temple. The vertical hamburger bun on the left side of the ice cream cone is the Western Hill. It's today called, mistakenly, Mount Zion. And the hamburger bun on the right side is the Mount of Olives. It's always connected to Jerusalem, though it was never actually part of the city itself. Those are the four hills. And now for the three valleys. Starting on the east, the valley between the Mount of Olives and the ice cream cone, the original city of David and Mount Moriah, is the Kidron Valley. The valley between the city of David and the Western Hill is the Central Valley. And curving like a giant capital letter L from the left side of the Western Hill down to the bottom of the ice cream cone is the Hinnom Valley. Okay, so much for the geography lesson. Right about now, you're probably just craving an ice cream cone or a hamburger. But today's journey to Jerusalem takes us to the left half of the hamburger bun, the Western Hill. The area was first incorporated into the city of Jerusalem around the time of King Hezekiah, who built a wall around the hill along the slope of the Hinnom Valley to protect the city against a threatened attack by the Assyrians. In Jesus' day, the Western Hill was again part of Jerusalem, and its summit was definitely the place to live. King Herod built one of his palaces there, just south of the Jaffa Gate, in what today is the Armenian quarter of the old city. Following the reunification of Jerusalem in 1967, archaeologists had an opportunity to excavate the Jewish quarter of the Old City, part of which also rests on this western hill. They uncovered several multi-story palatial mansions from around the time of Jesus with faux marble walls, beautiful mosaic floors, and large banquet halls. This was definitely prime real estate for Jerusalem's rich and powerful. And it might surprise you to learn this is also the area where the upper room was located. But for those who've been to Jerusalem, I need to give a word of clarification. The traditional upper room visited by Christian pilgrims is not the upper room of the Bible. The building's architecture dates to the time of the Crusades, and the traditional tomb of David, located just below it on the first floor, is on the wrong hill. It belongs in the southern tip of the ice cream cone, the location of the original city of David, not on the left half of the hamburger bun. This hill wasn't part of Jerusalem until 3 centuries after the time of David. The upper room most tourists visit might not be the actual room from the Bible, but it is in the correct part of the city. Somewhere on this western hill, amid all the palatial mansions, is the spot where Jesus gathered with his disciples the night before he was betrayed. Now, I tell visitors, we might not be in the right room, but we're definitely in the right neighborhood. But today, I want us to revisit the upper room after the death, resurrection, and ascension of Jesus. As the disciples return from the Mount of Olives, having just witnessed Jesus' ascension into heaven, Dr. Luke tells us in Acts 1:13 that they went upstairs to the room where they were staying. Some believe this is the same upper room as before. It certainly must have been in one of the palatial mansions because 2 verses later, Luke tells us there were about 120 assembled in the room. Now, do you have a room in your house that could hold that many people? This coming week is the Jewish festival of Shavuot. And next Sunday is when Christians celebrate the same festival, which we call Pentecost. This was one of the 3 annual festivals when all Israel was to gather in Jerusalem. Some believe the upper room is also the place where the Holy Spirit descended on this group of believers on the day of Pentecost. It's possible, though Luke is less clear on this point. He simply says the disciples were all gathered in one place, and that the Spirit filled the whole house where they were sitting. In any case, God the Holy Spirit, the Comforter promised by Jesus during his Last Supper in the upper room, arrived on this special feast day, possibly in the very same room where he had been promised. The pouring out of the Holy Spirit on the day of Pentecost fulfilled the last of the 3 Jewish spring feasts that all pointed toward the first coming of the Messiah. Passover pictured Jesus' sacrificial death as the Lamb of God who takes away the sin of the world. This was followed by the Feast of First Fruits, celebrated the day after the Sabbath of Passover. This feast looked toward the resurrection of Jesus from the dead, the first fruits of those who had fallen asleep, as Paul describes it in 1 Corinthians 15. And 50 days later, the third feast was held, Shavuot or Pentecost. While the Jewish people believe this feast commemorates when God gave the law on Mount Sinai, it also looked ahead to the day when God poured out his Holy Spirit, the law written on our hearts, which is a vital part of the new covenant described by the prophet Jeremiah. So what lessons can we carry with us from our visit to the upper room? I'd like to suggest 2. First, I find it encouraging to think that Jesus' promise to send a divine comforter in his place might have actually been fulfilled in the very room where that promise was made. It's almost as if Jesus used the room itself as a visual reminder to tie together the promise and its fulfillment. He kept his word to the disciples, and he will keep his word to

0: These feasts point to the time of his second coming, which could be soon. Jesus promised that he would return. And as we look around at the world today, our response should parallel that of the Apostle John in the next to the last verse of the book of Revelation. Amen. Even so, come, Lord Jesus.
1: Of course, maybe as you hear Charlie's devotional, you're saying, I'm not sure I'm ready for Jesus to come. Is it possible you have never made Jesus the leader of your life, the forgiver of your sins? You can. That can happen for you today. Not an easy life today, not a perfect life today, but a Jesus at the center of everything life. If you'd like to do that, I'm going to pray with you right now. Let's have a quick prayer. Lord Jesus, I believe that you died on the cross for me. I agree that I've messed up. I'm a sinner. Would you please forgive me? I'm asking you now to come into my life, to forgive me of my wrongdoing, and to be in charge, my Savior, from this day forth. In Jesus' name, amen. You know, if you prayed that prayer, you're on your way to heaven itself. And we'd love to hear from you. And you can email us anytime as you connect at thelandandthebook@moody.edu. thelandandthebook@moody.edu. I want to say thanks to our host, Charlie Dyer, our producer, Dan Anderson, and of course, the team at this station that provides airtime for the broadcast. Boy, where would we be without you guys? Thank you so much. I'm John Gager. The Land and the Book is a production of Moody Radio, a ministry of Moody Bible Institute.
2: This is Moody Radio. My name is Joe Pitt. A little bit earlier, I had mentioned that I got rid of all the news apps on my phone. And there's a reason for that. It was draining my soul. You know, constant news updates, this fast-paced, temporary focus world distracts me from thinking about the eternal things of heaven. Set your minds on things above, Colossians 3:2 says. Life moves fast. It's easy to get caught up in the temporary. But when we lift our eyes to eternity, we feel our priorities begin to shift.
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5: Once Hannah poured out her heart to the Lord and petitioned for a son who would help draw the Israelites back to God, she praised God before he even answered her prayer. Hannah and Elkanah left Shiloh and returned to Ramathaim, and in due time, Hannah bore a son. She called his name Samuel, saying, "I have asked for him from the Lord." When it came time to go for their yearly sacrifice, Hannah stayed home, telling her husband that she would remain at home until Samuel was weaned. Then she would take him to the tabernacle so that he might appear before the Lord and remain there forever. Elkanah accepted what she said, giving her permission to do what she thought best. Hannah nursed her son until he was weaned. Then she took him to the house of the Lord in Shiloh. She brought a burnt offering and presented Samuel to Eli the priest. She reminded him of when she'd been there praying for his son, and Samuel was the answer to that prayer. Hannah told Eli that she was lending Samuel to the Lord as long as he lived. Then the family worshiped the Lord. Hannah and Elkanah left Samuel with Eli, but each year they would make their trek to Shiloh for their yearly sacrifice. Hannah would make him a little robe and bring it to him. Eli blessed Elkanah and Hannah, asking the Lord to give them descendants for the loan that was given to the Lord. And God delivered, blessing Hannah with 3 sons and 2 daughters. No matter how much we give, we can never outgive God. I'm Sharon Wilharm, host of All God's Women and author of The Amazing Crab Alley Revival, a Southern historical story

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9: 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Gary, you have really good people skills, as I've seen over the last couple decades. You probably were born with a certain amount of that. Have you had to work on any relational skills through the years?
10: Yeah, I think, Chris, by nature, I'm an introvert. And I had to learn, how to take initiative to reach out to people. It's more natural for me now, and people would look at me and never probably even realize that. But it took me a while to realize if I'm going to help people, I got to relate to people.
9: Yes.
10: I got to take more initiative, to reach out. Now my wife, she's an extrovert. I mean, she can strike up a conversation with a stranger in a grocery store, and 30 minutes later knows her whole story. But yeah, that's probably the area where I had to grow a lot from my natural inclinations, you know.
11: Yes. And part of that, as we've talked about through the years and we're going to talk about today, part of that is listening. I think that's one of those lost arts. And we're going to hear Deborah Falada talk about that. She's a licensed professional counselor, best-selling author of 8 books. She's the founder of the Deborah Falada Counselors Network, hosts the podcast and nationally syndicated radio show Talk to Me. She and her husband, John, and their 4 children live in Lancaster, Pennsylvania, and our featured resource at buildingrelationships.us is People Skills. 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
10: Well, Deborah, welcome to Building Relationships.
12: Thank you for having me. I'm excited to be here.
10: Well, first, for those who don't know you, I don't know who that would be, but let's tell us about yourself, your story, a little bit about your family, why you decided to become a counselor. Just let us get to know who Deborah is.
12: Yeah, well, like you mentioned, I'm a licensed counselor, but first and foremost, I am a woman who loves the Lord and His plan for healthy relationships. And so God has really put that on my heart to help the church go deeper in our healing mentally, emotionally, and relationally. And I get to live that out each day. My husband and I have been married for almost 19 years, and we've got 4 kids who we actually homeschool. So you can imagine the learning, the people skills that are involved in the day in, day out interaction with, you know, our family and ministry. I'm so grateful I get to write books and teach all about healthy relationships. And it's such a privilege to get to do this.
10: Well, let me say, first of all, I admire anyone who does homeschooling. I was in a restaurant not long ago. A lady walked in at lunch. She walked in with 8 children. I didn't know whether they were hers or not, you know. And a little later, the husband walked in. At least I assumed it was the husband. It was a man. They all had lunch together. When I got ready to leave, I walked over to their table and said, "Excuse me, may I ask you all a personal, question?" Because the husband had already left. I said, "Are these all your children?" And she kind of smiled and said, "Yes." And I said, "Do you homeschool?" Because it was the middle of the day, you know.
12: Right.
10: And she said, "Yes." And I said, "God bless you."
12: Oh, it is a lots of lessons to learn. And I'm telling you what, the process of sanctification as we lead these kids. And but it is such a privilege to be able to invest. I always think of it for me as, you know, God has given me the opportunity to invest in the body of Christ, but it's such a privilege to be able to invest in my own house first before I invest outside of the house.
10: Yeah.
12: So it's been a great privilege, and I couldn't do it without an amazing, supportive husband. We kind of tag team this whole thing. So I'm so grateful.
10: Yeah, that's wonderful. Now on your podcast and radio program, what's one of the tough questions that you've been asked recently? Because sometimes on those kind of programs, you kind of just hit cold with the question, but does anything come to your mind just off the top of your head?
12: A theme that is coming up constantly in my podcast is people calling in asking how they can fix, change, adjust, or transform someone in their life. You know, maybe it's their husband is doing A, B, and C, or their teenager is doing A, B, and C, or a coworker. And it's an interesting theme because I think it's in human nature to want to adjust and transform and fix, but we seem to quickly focus on what needs to be adjusted and shifted and changed in the person in front of us without realizing that really adjusting and changing and transforming us, ourselves, is the most powerful ingredient that we have. And so when it comes to that conversation, I always find myself reminding people that relationships are like an equation. They're like a recipe. You know, I hold a certain set of ingredients and the person in front of me holds a certain set of ingredients. And I can try with all of my life, with all of my might, with all of my energy, with all of my words to change the ingredients of the person in front of me. and it's going to get me nowhere. It's not going to get me very far at all. If anything, it might add more conflict and tension and isolation in the relationship. But if I were able to focus on my ingredients, to transform my ingredients, to swap out the bad ones for better ones, to refine the ingredients that God has given me, that in and of itself changes the entire recipe. So we have a lot of influence in relationships, but that influence really does begin with how we show up and what we're bringing to the table of a relationship.
10: Wow. That alone is powerful. I was just sitting here nodding my head as you were talking, because so many times we want to change the other person. And I don't care how many times we hear, you cannot change another person. We still have the sense they need to change, and I can help them if I point it out to them, you know.
12: Right. And I don't think this is a new thing. You know, when I think of Jesus in Matthew chapter 7, where he says, first, remove the plank from your own eye, and then you will see clearly to remove the speck from your brother's eye. And I think there's something to that. Jesus isn't saying, don't ever confront people, don't ever say what you need or let them know. That's not what he's saying. What he's saying is that the majority of the equation falls in our responsibility. We've got to focus on our role first. And when we do that, we can then see clearly to offer feedback, critique, to give our two cents of, hey, could you change this? Could you alter this? Could you help here? Could you consider this? But we often do that first before we've taken the plank out of our own eye. And so I think that's a really important relationship principle for us to remember.
10: Absolutely. So as you field questions and take a look at today's culture, what are you seeing in terms of people's mental, emotional, relational health?
12: Yeah, we're in an interesting season with the introduction of social media and technology and screens. I mean, I think we're facing problems and obstacles that maybe we didn't face 20, 30 years ago because of the nature of living in such a tech-saturated world. And it's starting to have an effect on our mental and emotional health as well as our relational health. I mean, sadly, I think we're just at the brink of this. I think the wave hasn't even crested yet with the impact and effect that a tech-saturated culture is going to have on our mental, emotional health and our relationship health. I mean, where you used to have to go to the grocery store and have an interaction with the cashier and, you know, talk about your groceries and your day, now you pick up your phone and with a click of a few buttons, you've ordered your groceries and you can even select leave it at my front door so that you don't even have to interact with anybody. We know that we are the most connected online, but research shows that we're feeling the most isolated and alone. And so we've definitely lost those connections in the way that God intended for us to have them. And it's concerning. It's concerning to see how that's starting to seep into our relationships, our marriages. More than ever before, screens are becoming part of the conversations and conflict in relationships. Someone's distracted. They're not prioritizing their spouse or their children because the screen is constantly part of the relationship. And so we're in an era where we have to be really intentional not to allow the inanimate objects, the phones, the screens, the devices, to rob us of these intimate relationships that God has given us.
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18: This is John MacArthur with more Portraits of Grace. I'm sure it'll come as no surprise to you when I say that Christians struggle with sin. Well, as you mature in Christ, the frequency of your sin may decrease, but your sensitivity to it will increase. That doesn't mean you're more easily tempted, but rather you're more aware of the subtleties of sin and how it dishonors God. As a believer, your first response to sin should be to confess it. In fact, confession of sin is a distinguishing characteristic of a true believer. 1 John 1:9 literally says that Christians are the ones who continually confess their sins and who are being continually cleansed from all unrighteousness. What a wonderful truth. This is John MacArthur, praying that you're continuing to be portraits of grace.

0: 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We're talking about how to improve your relationships today with author and counselor Deborah Feleda. If you go to buildingrelationships.us, you'll see her book, People Skills. Again, go to buildingrelationships.us.
1: You know, before the break, Deborah, we were talking about the screens and all of that. A guy the other day said to me, I sat there and realized one evening, my wife and I were watching television, and when the commercials came on, she would cut them off, and we'd each pick up our phone and you know, look at text messages and whatever. And we did that the whole time. And I remembered, we used to talk during the commercials, but now we don't talk during the commercials. That's just a simple example of what you're talking about, right?
2: Yeah, we fill in the space with screens, devices, audiobooks, podcasts. And not only is it detrimental to our relationships, but it's also detrimental to our spiritual journey. We're not taking a pause to allow the Holy Spirit to speak, to convict, to transform, to sanctify. There's no space in our mind to do the work that needs to be done for healing. And we get to the end of the night when we're finally able to kind of take a little rest. We have a little bit of space, you know, as you're falling asleep, and we wonder why our minds are bombarded with thoughts and worries and fears and anxiety, and why we stay up till 2 a.m. thinking and fixating and obsessing and ruminating, but we haven't given our minds and our spirits even a pocket of time to think and process during the day. So you know, it's really an epidemic.
1: Yeah. It'd be interesting to know in the average Christian's life, the amount of time they spend online, observing, listening, watching, and the time they would spend sitting down with God, you know, and reading the scriptures and talking and interfacing with God. Well, another topic. In the book, you say marriage is a mirror to our childhood wounds.
2: Yes.
1: Unpack that for us.
2: You know, it's interesting. When you're in close proximity to someone, and this is a really important people skill to understand, when people get close to you in intimate relationships, they have a tendency to kind of rub against certain sore spots in your life. I call them emotional sore spots. And what I mean by that, you know, if physical sore spots are these physical wounds that we have. One time my husband came to give me a hug at the end of the day. And what he didn't realize is that earlier that day, I was rushing to get out of the house with the kids and I wasn't paying attention. And I had hit my shoulder on the coat rack and it left a sore spot. There was a black and blue bruise that he could not see. And he leaned in to give me a hug. And I winced and pushed him away because it pained me. It hurt me. He didn't cause that wound, but he pushed on it. And when we are in intimate relationships, especially marriage, I mean, marriage is one of the most intimate relationships of all. We are getting our emotional wounds pushed up against. They are getting pressed. And there's often a reaction, an emotional reaction, just like I reacted when he pushed up against my bruise. Ow! You know, and even a pulling back, like stay away, that hurt. But what we have to understand is that much of the wounds that are surfaced in marriage are wounds that we have carried previously, wounds that have been caused by someone else in a different stage of life, in a different season, in a different time. For example, the wound of inadequacy. I worked with a couple who every time the wife would suggest something or ask a question, the husband would react in a really strong way. One time they were outside pulling weeds in their garden and she came over and said, oh, are you going to get those weeds over there? And he just reacted, of course I'm going to get those weeds. What do you think? Do you think I'm stupid? Do you think I'm not good enough? So really what it came down to as we processed in our counseling session is he grew up in a home with a father where it was my way or the highway, never feeling like he was good enough, never feeling like he was adequate for his dad, always feeling like he was picked apart and critiqued and criticized and put down. And he never really faced, addressed, or healed that wound. And now he's in marriage. And every time his wife says something that even feels remotely close to that wound of inadequacy, I'm not good enough, it causes an emotional response. He didn't realize that. He's thinking it's his wife. She's a nag. She's constantly telling him what to do and what not to do. What he didn't realize, though, is that a majority of that wounding was from his childhood, and it was coming out through the context of his marriage. So I always remind couples, especially when you're triggered and when you feel this exaggerated emotional response to an interaction, that is always an X marks the spot moment. This is where the Lord wants me to do some digging and some healing, because there is something here that God is revealing that he wants to heal inside of me. And that's how marriage functions, as a mirror to our heart and our soul and the things where we need to pay attention to.
1: I think that's an insight that a lot of people do not have. They don't understand, you know, their reactions. And what you've just said is super, super helpful to them. Now, the title of the book has to do with skills, people skills. So let's talk about that. How do you define people skills, and why are they so important?
2: It's interesting, because in the past, there have been books written to help you become more popular or more influential or more likable. And I do think when you address these skills, because really how we relate to people, how we engage with people is a skill set. But in my heart, the goal of this book and these 31 principles, these 31 practices, these 31 skills, the goal is not just to become more likable. The goal is that so that we can convey God's love to this world in a clear and effective way without our own stuff getting in the way. We don't want to convolute God's love. We want to convey it. As Paul says in 1 Corinthians 9, I have learned to become all things to all people, so that by all means possible, some might be saved. And I think that's the goal of people skills, is that we learn how to engage with all different types of people in different ways, so that we're effective in conveying the love that God has given us to convey. And especially these days, Dr. Chapman, I mean, we live in a season of life where the world is dark and desperate and hurting and in need of God's love. And we have that love. We get to convey it. But sometimes it's not a lack of love that gets in the way. It's a lack of skill. We're not skilled to know how to act, react, communicate, respond. We're not aware of our body language. We're not aware of our tone. We're not asking questions. We're coming across cold when we don't mean to be, because some of these skills are things we learn by default along the way, for good or not so good. You know, a lot of our default mode is what we've experienced along the way from our family of origin.
1: Yeah.
2: And many of these things we have to unlearn in order to learn how to relate and engage in the healthiest way possible.
1: So when you're talking about your book to others, what's been the most unexpected or maybe surprising reactions that you've heard?
2: Well, what's been most interesting is how many people think they have people skills who actually don't. That's been the most interesting, because oftentimes someone might assume that if they are good with people or extroverted, that they have people skills. But that is not what we interpret our people skills by, because you can be an extrovert and still have poor people skills. An example would be an extrovert who walks in a room and all of a sudden they hog all of the attention. They're like an attention vortex. It's kind of all about them, and they're laughing and they're cracking jokes and they're the ones taking all of the attention in the room. That is not good people skills. People skills is the ability to honor my story, my perspective, my needs, my feelings, all while honoring your story, your perspective, your needs, your feelings. It's bringing balance to the equation of a relationship. And it requires things such as empathy, humility, good listening skills, vulnerability, being able to go first, having emotional intelligence and emotional awareness, and learning how to have emotional connection with people. It's about learning how to repair after conflict instead of running away from conflict. And I unfortunately think we live in a world where we've kind of overcompensated. I mean, I don't know about you, but you've probably noticed that we live in what we call the cutoff culture, where somebody hurts you or says something that you don't like, and now it's almost as if we have permission to cut people out of our lives, or go no contact, as they say, for minor things, rather than learn how to stay and repair relationships, how to practice some of those necessary skills of repair after rupture, which is something that I really believe is getting lost in our society.
1: So how could even a small improvement in people skills transform someone's personal or professional life?
2: Well, let's think about a basic people skill of our communication style. There is the passive communication style. So I'll give you a quick example. Let's say you're at a restaurant and the waiter brings out your meal and it's not what you wanted. It's not what you expected. So a passive person, passive communication style, would say nothing. They would think, well, this waiter is really busy. He's had a long day. Look how crowded the restaurant is. I'm just not going to make a big deal out of this. I can live with it. So they honor the waiter and the waiter's story and the waiter's perspective, but they don't honor their own needs, feelings, and perspectives by not saying anything. And then we move on to the aggressive communicator. They honor their perspective, but not the perspective of the person in front of them. So the aggressive person might say, well, this meal is messed up and you owe me an apology and a refund and you need to make this right instantly. So they're honoring their version of the story, their feelings and needs, but they're not honoring the person in front of them. And then there's the passive aggressive communicator, who neither honors their feelings, needs, experience, nor honors the person in front of them. The passive aggressive communicator wouldn't say anything. They just let it slide. You know what? I'm not going to make a big deal out of this. But then when the waiter comes, they're rude, they're short, they hardly look them in the eye, they leave them a bad tip, and then later that day, they write them a negative review on Yelp. They're not honoring themselves or their stories and needs, and they're not honoring the person in front of them. But really what we're called to be in healthy relationships is an assertive communicator, someone who's able to honor their needs and feelings and experience all while honoring the person in front of them. In this example, it would sound as simple as, hey, I know you're so busy. I really appreciate your hard work. I noticed that my meal didn't come out right, and it would mean a lot to me if you could make this right when you get a moment. I'm able to honor my needs, but I'm also honoring and respecting the person before me. And I'll tell you, out of all of these 31 different skills, if we could start there, if we could start by learning to honor the person in front of us, their needs, their feelings, their experience, all while honoring our needs, feelings, and experience, what we could do is limitless. Our relationships would become so much healthier. Intimate relationships as well as superficial relationships would become so much healthier if we were able to go into them with that perspective at the front of our minds.
0: Well, that's our guest, Deborah Valeda, who's joining us here on Building Relationships with Dr. Gary Chapman. 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
7: Life has a way of throwing us surprises.
8: 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We just don't know what to do.
7: What can you do when you need help and direction? The Bible gives us an example. One day, King Hezekiah got a threatening message. It was from the Assyrians, a powerful army that had given him grief before. So what did Hezekiah do? I love his response. We read it in 2 Kings chapter 19. Hezekiah received the letter from the messengers and read it. Then he went up to the temple of the Lord and spread it out before the Lord. And Hezekiah prayed to the Lord. What crisis are you facing today? Why not spread it out before the Lord? Find some tangible symbol of the problem, a picture, a checkbook, a letter, a journal entry. Lay it before the Lord and ask Him to give you direction. With Seeking Him, I'm Nancy DeMoss Wagamuth.
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1: Deborah, I was thinking when you were giving the illustration about the restaurant and being an assertive communicator there, kind, but sharing, you know, your concern, that I think if there were waiters and waitresses hearing you say that, they would be saying, yes, yes, yes, yes, please, yes. Please, please. Because I'm sure they've had many who just blew up at them, you know, and
2: right.
1: Just made things awful. Well, let's talk a little bit about the life of Jesus, because he, I'm assuming, modeled maybe some of these people skills. And what were some of the things that come to your mind that he either exhibited or taught about people skills?
2: Yeah, he certainly did practice healthy people skills. You know, the more that I sit in the Gospels, the more that I study the life of Jesus and his heart and his who he was as a person, the more it challenges me. Jesus was such a good friend. You know, he knew how to engage in relationships with people. And something as simple as how good he was at asking questions. He asked over 300 questions in Scripture, open-ended questions that invited us to think, to process, to dig deeper, to have insight. He had so much compassion for people and empathy to put himself in their shoes, to know what they felt like and what their experience was. You know, even as he was dying on the cross, it was empathy that allowed him to move into forgiveness when he said, "Father, forgive them, for they know not what they do." He was able to put himself in their position to feel and experience what they felt like and be able to judge them from that perspective. He's like, "I know where you're at and what you feel like." And so often we judge people from our perspective and not from their perspective. What might it feel like to be in their shoes? Empathy is a really important people skill that Jesus had. And another one that I think of that Jesus had was the ability to engage in give and take relationships. He didn't just give. He also received. He asked for things in relationships because he knew that give and take is what leads to deeper intimacy. So he asked his disciples, "Will you go to the next town and prepare Passover? Will you go and find the colt that I need to ride into town? Will you stay up and pray with me?" When his friends gave to him, for example, when Mary came to wash his feet, he didn't push her away. He allowed her to serve him in such a way. And I think sometimes we prevent ourselves from going deeper in relationships because we're not willing to be vulnerable. We're not willing to receive from friends or even ask for things that we need. But really, vulnerability is what paves the way for intimacy. And so Jesus just modeled so many things that we can learn from as we grow in our own people skills.
1: Yeah. You alluded to this earlier, but a statement in the book which says, "It's not a deficit of love, it's a deficit of skill." Speak to that again to us.
2: Yeah, I think that's really important for us to understand because sometimes we just assume when we are in relationship with someone who is not acting the way that we want them to act or responding the way that we want them to respond, we can get discouraged pretty quickly because we can start to assume they must not love me because if they loved me, they would fill in the blank. But really, in most situations, and I see this as a counselor all the time, in most situations, what it actually is not a deficit of love, it's a deficit of skill. These are skills that they have never been taught. These are skills that most likely you have never been taught, the person that's coming in and complaining about it. And so the beautiful thing about that is that skills can be learned, skills can be practiced, skills can be honed, skills can be strengthened. And when we strengthen our skills, it strengthens our relationships. It's funny because I think as Christians, we expect to just be good at relationships when we haven't actually put in the work. We haven't learned. We haven't dove into classes, learned the five love languages, all of the different things that are literally skill sets that if we could learn them and practice them, we would see a remarkable difference in the way that we do relationships.
1: Yeah. As a licensed professional counselor, is there one people skill that you see most people struggling with?
2: I would say it's the skill of ownership. And that kind of goes back to the equation that we talked about in the beginning. It's being able to own my role in this relationship rather than focus on the other person's role. What's my role in listening? What's my role in healthy communication? What's my role in conflict resolution and proper boundaries and in conveying my emotions? Because if I were to take ownership and practice doing things a little bit differently inside of me, it would change the equation of every single relationship that I am in. When I change me, it begins to change every single person that I touch. And so I think there's something to be said of that. And not only that, Dr. Chapman, when we begin to take ownership and start to shift and change, it starts to motivate the people around us. they start to shift and change. They start to see the difference. They get motivated too. If you've ever been in married, for example, and one of you says, hey, I'm going to go on a diet and I'm going to start to eat healthy and exercise. You do that long enough. Next thing you know, the people around you start to get motivated too. Well, I'm going to do that too. It's having positive effects on your life. And that's one of the number one ways we motivate people, is by starting to do the work in our own life and watching how it begins to impact the people around us.
1: What's the most underrated yet powerful tool in building strong relationships?
2: I would say in this day and age, it would be the skill of really listening. I think we think we're good listeners, just because we hear something, we're hearing, but we're not necessarily listening and processing. Oftentimes we're focused on what we're going to say next. We're focused on the distractions around us. We're listening to validate our own opinion rather than listening to learn. And if you think about it, if we miss what's being conveyed to us, that's 50% of the conversation that we've missed. You know, if we have 50% and they have 50%, if I'm missing your 50%, then I have missed half of the conversation. And 50% is a failing grade. I am not going to succeed in this interaction if I'm not able to listen and listen well. And so simple strategies like making sure when someone's talking to you that you're in an area where you're not distracted, asking follow-up questions to make sure that you're receiving the information as it was meant to be conveyed to you, and repeating what you heard so that A, it shows the person in front of you that you're listening, but B, it also solidifies that conversation and interaction in your mind. And so those are just some simple things, but I think we can really do a better job with listening to the people that we're interacting with on a daily basis. And I think that alone could really have an impact on our interactions and our people skills.
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14: When Marines stormed an insurgent safe house in Iraq, they found themselves trapped in a room with a live enemy grenade. 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
1: Deborah, in the book, you say that there are four levels of conversation. What are they, and why does understanding that matter?
2: Yeah, I think sometimes, especially when I'm working with a couple or somebody who is in close relationship with someone else, I might hear one of them say, I don't feel like we're really connecting. And the other person might say, well, I don't understand why. We talk all the time. We talk a lot. Why aren't we connecting? But the point here is that there's levels of connection. There's levels of communication. And it's kind of like a pool. There is a shallow end and a deep end. And I think this the shallow end is important because it's the entry point into an interaction. So if we had to kind of put it in terms of what that looks like in communication, level one is the most superficial. The most basic form of communication are the facts. What are you up to today? What was the weather like? What's your schedule? Where are you going? What's the grocery list? Those are the facts, the things that we could engage with, even with a stranger. The next level takes us a little bit deeper in interaction, and that's level two, our opinions and ideas. What is my opinion about the weather? And what is my opinion about this political situation or that? What is my favorite thing? What is my favorite type of food rather than just what's on the menu tonight? That takes us a little bit deeper with somebody because it's requiring a little bit more about them, a little bit more of them attached to the conversation. Level three takes us a little deeper. Now we're in the deep end of the pool. And level three is all about our feelings. What are you feeling? I'm feeling embarrassed, insecure, inadequate, excited, hopeful. All the different feelings underneath the surface take us into that deeper territory of a relationship. And why that's deeper is because it's 100% of who you are. Your feelings are about your experience in the world, not just what's happening and not just your opinion about what's happening, but how you're experiencing it. And I would say level four takes us a little deeper. It's about our underlying beliefs, what God is teaching us, what we're learning. Really comes down to meaning, not just how I'm experiencing something, but even deeper than that, what's the meaning I'm getting from this particular experience? And what's interesting, Dr. Chapman, is I think a lot of people might be good conversationalists. They can stay at level one and two really easily, but they're not very good at going into level three and level four. And most of the time, that's less about their gender. It's not a male-female issue as much as it is how we've learned to experience those things, how we've learned to have those conversations or not learned to have those conversations. And the beauty of it is, like I said earlier, so much of this is a skill set that you can learn and practice. And when you do, it starts to impact your relationships. It starts to take you deeper in your relationships. And so keeping those levels in mind can be really helpful when you're interacting with someone. And specifically if you're married, it's a great place to kind of consider the different levels of your conversation throughout the day.
1: In the book, you say that humility is perhaps one of the greatest people skills. Why would you say that?
2: I think humility is really our ability to have a proper evaluation of the person in front of us and ourselves, a proper value that's placed on you and me. And when I can genuinely believe that the person before me is just as valuable before God, I will give them my time, my energy, my honor, my attention. When they're talking, when they're interacting, when they're feeling something, if I truly believe that you are valuable in God's eyes, it changes the way that I approach you, the way that I interact with you, the way that I engage with you. And I truly think that that is a really important people skill, because if we elevate ourselves, we're going to find our relationships struggling. But if we demean ourselves, we're also going to find our relationships struggling. And so I think the beauty of this is learning to love others as we love ourselves, to have a proper valuation of who they are before God and who we are before God, and treat them accordingly.
1: I think what you just said has tremendous implications, because if we value that person, whoever they are, that they are as valuable as I am, that would have a lot to do with how we communicate with them. But in the book, you talk about there's a formula for connecting with people. Can you walk us through that formula?
2: Yeah. What it comes down to at the end of the day is realizing that we are a big portion of the equation of a healthy relationship. You know, I think sometimes it's easier for us to focus on what the people around us need to change and shift and adjust. But really, what healthy relationships remind us is that it's our responsibility to focus on our portion in an interaction. So if somebody is being rude to you, for example, I think it would be easy to say, hey, stop being rude to me. And we just kind of focus on their portion and what they're doing wrong and what we need them to change. But instead, if we focused on our portion, we would be much more effective in the interaction. So if somebody's being short, for example, and it's coming across as rude, I could easily adjust my portion by saying, hey, you seem to be upset. You seem to be short today. Is there something going on? Is there something that I can help you with? Is there some way that I have hurt you? And all of a sudden, I've taken ownership. I've asked for clarity. I've confronted the situation. And now it changes the entire equation. So that's just a small example of one thing that I can do differently. When I start to see the formula as, I have the responsibility to change my actions, reactions, and responses. I have the responsibility. It begins to change the entire equation of the relationship. And this applies to our closest relationships with our spouse. It applies with interactions we have with strangers. It applies with how we engage with our kids and learning to set proper boundaries, expectations, learning to take ownership of how we show up in relationships, because that begins to change the entire dynamic with the people that we're engaging with.
1: Deborah, as we come toward the end of our time, let me ask this. Speak a word to the business leader or person who is a leader in ministry. What are the key takeaways for people skills with these people?
2: I think it's important to remember that the best people skills are caught more than they're taught, which means it's our responsibility as leaders to be paving the way for how healthy interpersonal skills look and sound. It's our responsibility to take charge of our people skills and our ability to take ownership, our ability to apologize, our ability to model humility and empathy and vulnerability, our responsibility to take ownership of our tone and our body

0: wrong.
1: Well, Deborah, I want to thank you for being with us today. This has been a very enlightening conversation, and I'm sure that our listeners are going to feel that way. And the book itself, I would just really encourage our listeners to get a copy of it, because I think all of us can improve. None of us are perfect in our personal skills. And so I just want to encourage our listeners to get a copy of this book, because, and use it in small groups in the church or wherever. And thank you for all the effort you put into to writing the book. Again, thank you for being with us today.
0: Thank you for having me.
2: My guess is today's program has made you think more deeply about your own relationships. And if Deborah is right, there's real hope for you to connect with those you love on a deep level. Here's the title of our featured resource, People Skills. 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
8: You already know that Jesus is your best friend, but there are going to be some days when he is your only friend and you can trust him and you can tell him everything because he has walked through darkness too, and he's walked through that darkness for you.
9: That simple advice helped a middle schooler rely more on her best friend, Jesus. Hi, I'm Mark Gothier with Crew in Making Your Life Count. For Jenny Owens, her mom's words made all the difference.
8: My mom said to me one time after a very difficult day of bullying, she just said, "You know, Jenny, you already know that Jesus is your best friend, but there are going to be some days when he is your only friend and you can trust him and you can tell him everything because he has walked through darkness too, and he's walked through that darkness for you." But I think over the years, that conversation has been very formative in just my growth, my faith journey.
9: That early lesson showed her the power of turning to Jesus daily, listening, talking, and letting him guide her through life's noise and challenges.
8: I think it is really easy to be overwhelmed by the cares of the world and even by the world's perspective on us personally. And so it is quite easy for the noise of, you know, what other people think of you or me and, you know, what they say, those things to really drown out Jesus's voice of love and truth. And so I think the beautiful thing that is offered to us is to continue to come to him all the time. Like, that's the part that just can't get old. And it's how we rest in him, you know, more deeply and just go, okay, all these hard things are going on around me, but I am going to trust what you have promised and what you have said and that you're going to keep your word.
9: Jesus wants to be more than a friend. He wants to be a constant, faithful companion. Discover how you can help point people to him at crew.org/life.
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4: Hi, my name is Elizabeth, a communications major at the Moody Bible Institute. The MBI verse of the week is found in Matthew 6, 20-21. But lay up for yourselves treasures in heaven, where neither moth nor rust destroys, and where thieves do not break in and steal. For where your treasure is, there your heart will be also. That's Matthew 6, 20-21, the Moody Bible Institute verse of the week.
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In James chapter 1, the Bible says, "Consider it pure joy, my brothers and sisters, whenever you face trials of many kinds, because you know that the testing of your faith produces perseverance."

0: That's Carly Ann Taylor on Moody Radio. Hi, it's Bill Meyer with a Christian artist update for you. Brandon Lake wrapped up his King of Hearts tour last weekend with two concerts in his hometown of Charleston, South Carolina. The shows included guests Nick Jonas, Dan and Shay, Benjamin William Hastings, Franny Cash, and Pat Barrett. Brandon said he gave a gospel invitation both nights and that thousands of people gave their lives to Christ.
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0: Welcome to Bible Q&A with John MacArthur, Bible teacher and author of the best-selling MacArthur New Testament commentary series. Well, it's hard to find a more clear command in Scripture than Ephesians 5:3, which says, "Sexual immorality and covetousness must not even be named among you." Still, one of our listeners read that verse and wondered, what if a believer is struggling with sexual immorality? Isn't it a good idea to talk about that sin with other believers? Well, what about that, John? Does Ephesians 5 forbid struggling believers from getting counsel from other Christians for their sexual sin?
1: When the Apostle Paul says that sexual immorality and covetousness must not even be named among you, he's not saying that you shouldn't talk about it with each other. He is saying you shouldn't be identified with it. In other words, people looking at you shouldn't say, oh, there's immorality there, there's covetousness there. Another way to say that would be, it must not be among you, period. It must not happen among you. It must not occur among you. It must

0: must not be seen among you. That's the whole point. Should a believer struggling with sexual immorality talk to someone else about it? Of course. Of course. Confess your faults one to another and so fulfill the law of Christ. We need that kind of mutual support. We need that kind of spiritual accountability that comes from openness and honesty with regard to sin. I don't think we have to parade everything. You know, Paul also said it's a shame to speak of things done in darkness. So, you know, we don't need to be full disclosure and all the ugly details of sin. There's no virtue in that. Some pastors kind of celebrate talking about that. That's not necessary, but we need to be supportive of one another in our prayers.
1: All right, thanks, John, and thanks to you for listening today to Bible Q&A with John MacArthur. If you'd like more in-depth teaching from Ephesians, visit MacArthurCommentaries.com.
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4: Henry Coleman Kroll was born in 1897 in Chicago. He grew up to serve in the Navy in World War I. Afterward, he went on to become vice chairman of the Quaker Oats Company, which was started by his father. Eventually, God called Mr. Kroll into his service at Moody Bible Institute, and there Henry worked as vice president and general manager in a career that spanned more than 40 years. Henry Kroll was a forward-looking visionary. He helped launch Moody Science Films as well as Moody Aviation. Both represented cutting-edge technologies at the time. But we love Henry Kroll for still another reason. He was a huge influence and a driving factor in the launch and growth of a new thing called Moody Radio. Though he went home to be with the Lord in 1965, his impact is still being felt today. To the glory of God, Henry Coleman Kroll is a name you should know.
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Numbers chapter 19 introduces one of the most unusual ceremonies in Scripture, the ritual of the red heifer. It has to do with contamination, spiritual contamination that needed intentional cleansing. Welcome, this is Moody Bible Institute's devotional Today in the Word, and I'm John Gager. This red heifer ritual wasn't about shame or superstition. It was about restoration to wholeness and community. Contamination came from contact with death. In a community where burial was a sacred duty, this purification was essential for maintaining spiritual cleanliness. The instructions were quite specific. Tell the Israelites to bring you a red heifer without defect or blemish and that has never been under a yoke. This perfect animal would be slaughtered and burned completely, hide, flesh, blood, and dung, along with cedar wood, hyssop, and scarlet wool. The ashes would be mixed with water to create the water of cleansing. The purpose was clear, for purification from sin. Anyone who touched a dead body, bone, or grave would be ceremonially unclean for 7 days. Without the purification ritual, they would remain cut off from the community and unable to approach God's tabernacle. God declared that this is a lasting ordinance. The ritual pointed beyond itself to a greater truth, that cleansing from the contamination of death requires divine provision. The writer of Hebrews later connected the red heifer to Jesus. Today in the Word, we read in Hebrews 9, verses 13 and 14, the blood of goats and bulls.

0: coals and the ashes of a heifer sanctify them so that they are outwardly clean. How much more then will the blood of Christ cleanse our consciences from acts that lead to death? 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
1: Someone recently joked that anyone with normal blood pressure these days must not be paying attention to the world. 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Tell God what you need and thank Him for what He has done. 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

In 1 Thessalonians chapter 5, the Bible says, "Rejoice always, pray without ceasing, give thanks in all circumstances, for this is the will of God in Christ Jesus for you."

0: Elevation Rhythm on Moody Radio. Hi, it's Bill Meyer with some food for thought from Christian author Bob Goff. He says, God isn't surprised when we fail, but he's delighted when we try.
1: 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Here's a Moody Radio name you should know.
2: Henry Coleman Kroll was born in 1897 in Chicago. He grew up to serve in the Navy in World War I. Afterward, he went on to become vice chairman of the Quaker Oats Company, which was started by his father. Eventually, God called Mr. Kroll into his service at Moody Bible Institute. And there, Henry worked as vice president and general manager in a career that spanned more than 40 years. Henry Kroll was a forward-looking visionary. He helped launch Moody Science Films, as well as Moody Aviation. Both represented cutting-edge technologies at the time. But we love Henry Kroll for still another reason. He was a huge influence and a driving factor in the launch and growth of a new thing called Moody Radio. Though he went home to be with the Lord in 1965, his impact is still being felt today. To the glory of God, Henry Coleman Kroll is a name you should know.
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4: This is John MacArthur inviting you to join me for Portraits of Grace. Christian educator J. Oswald Sanders observed that when it comes to forgiveness, Jesus measures us by the yardstick we use on others. You see, in the Lord's Prayer, Jesus didn't say, "Forgive us because we forgive others," but "Forgive us even as we have forgiven others." We're to forgive others because we are the forgiven ones. Paul said we are to forgive others just as God in Christ also has forgiven us. God forgave you an immeasurable debt, saving you from the horrors of eternal hell. That should be motivation enough for you to forgive any offense against you. Don't ever let unforgiveness rob you of the full joy of God's forgiveness. This is John MacArthur, trusting your lives are portraits of grace.
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This is Moody Radio. This guy's been working on a new Christmas album. Yeah, it's only May, but be watching for it this fall. And my understanding is his wife and daughters will be involved in that project. This is Jeremy Kemp.

0: Knowing God from Harvest with Pastor and Evangelist Greg Laurie.
1: So I heard about an older man who was speaking to a younger man. And this young man was a law student. And so the older gentleman asked the younger guy, "Hey, what do you want to do when you graduate?" And he said, "Well, I'd like to get, you know, a position with a law firm and make some good money." And the older man said, "Okay, then what?" And then the guy said, "Well, I'd like to get married and have some children and eventually get a good home to live in." "Then what?" "Well, then I would like to maybe vacation, you know, a little bit more and eventually travel around the world with my wife." "Yeah, okay, then what?" "Well, then I guess I die." And the older man said, "Then what?" You know, we can spend our entire life chasing nothing. It's been said, if you aim at nothing, you're bound to hit it. And there's a lot of people who are walking aimlessly through life with no real meaning or purpose. I'll tell you then what, ultimately life will come to an end. And then you stand before God. But you don't have to be afraid if you're a Christian. Because if you're a Christian, you can say along with the Apostle Paul, "For me to live is Christ and to die is gain." Because we know there's an afterlife. And we'll spend it in the presence of God in heaven, reunited with loved ones who have died in faith, who have preceded us. And so, I ask you, do you have a relationship with God?
0: You were created to know God. 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Already know God? Invite others to learn more about what it means to follow Jesus. 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

0: Zach Williams on Moody Radio. Hi, it's Bill Meyer with a Christian artist update for you. Singer Jordan Felice has had long hair for years. He says this year he's considering cutting it off. Jordan posted, "I realize that's a very unpopular opinion." You can check out a video about his big decision on his Facebook reel.
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0: That's who I praise.
1: You've got Moody Radio. Have you ever stopped to really consider the magnitude of what Jesus Christ has done for us? His sacrifice on the cross? If not, listen to the words of this song from Andrew Ripp.

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0: a trail that tells a tale. Next on today's Creation Moment. And now, here's our Creation Moment host, Ian Taylor.
1: Two rocks float through silent space, unaware that they will soon cause a scientific debate millions of miles away on Earth. On Earth, those two small asteroids added together may weigh only a few hundred pounds. However, the conclusions that can be drawn from them might be weighty enough to overthrow a powerful theory. That summarizes the status of a scientific debate over the patterns in which meteorites fall. Evolutionary theory says that when these two asteroids smash together in space, the resulting chunks will separate during the millions of years before they ever strike the Earth. As a result, meteor falls cannot possibly follow a pattern. However, now a pattern has been discovered. Researchers from Purdue University and the State University of New York say that they have discovered that 17 meteorites that struck the Earth in May between 1855 and 1895 form a broad line that extends for several thousand kilometers. The meteorites are classified as H chondrites. When scientists analyzed 13 of the stones, they found that each had similar amounts of rare trace elements not found in 45 other H chondrite meteorites. The findings strongly suggest that these stones had not been drifting through space long enough to separate before they hit the Earth. If the solar system is billions of years old, there is virtually no chance of the stones remaining together, which suggests a young age for the solar system.
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3: 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It's an indication of the faithfulness of God. He gives us a new day every day. But when it comes to being faithful, do you miss the mark? Perhaps you've lied, cheated, broken a promise. The Bible says if you confess your sin to Him, God is faithful to forgive you. 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Talk to someone about it now at 888-NEED-HIM.
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1: You and he doesn't owe me any information. He actually doesn't owe us anything at all. But his character is a character of generosity. He has been abundantly generous in what he has made known to us of himself.
2: Welcome to Encounter the Truth with Jonathan Griffiths. I'm Steve Hiller. Glad you're with us today as we continue to look at the characteristics and the attributes of God. Today, we look at his generosity. And Jonathan, as you point out, God really doesn't owe us a thing. But I think very often in our human thinking, in our mindset, we think God does owe us something. How do we begin to get that proper perspective?
3: Well, again, I think the Bible teaches us about what we are really like. And if we'll listen to the Scripture's teaching, particularly on the reality of sin and guilt before God, I think it sort of brings us down to size, as it were, and makes us recognize that before God, we are those who come with nothing. Nothing in my hand I bring, as the old song puts it. And knowing that, we then recognize that God has been incredibly generous to us in offering us a welcome, forgiveness, cleansing, new life in Christ. The gospel is all generosity. And that does challenge our thinking about ourselves, because I think we can naturally come to God in our sinfulness thinking, well, you know, what kind of a deal is he going to offer me? And maybe another religion will offer me a better deal, but, you know, I'll shop the market. But the Bible says no, we come with empty hands. But the generous God is willing to give us all things in Christ, which is nothing short of incredible.
2: 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So hope you'll stay with us as we begin this message, The Generous God. Here is Jonathan.
1: No one likes a stingy person. Charles Dickens's Ebenezer Scrooge is widely loathed in his miserliness, because he encapsulates, at least before his wonderful reawakening, if you know the story, he encapsulates something that all of us dislike and something from which we all recoil: a miserly spirit. One of the things I think we try and feel out in a new relationship, maybe a romantic relationship, a friendship, an employment relationship, a neighborly relationship within the community, one of the things we always want to discern is whether we are entering into a relationship with someone who is generous or stingy. What's going to be the salary offer? Am I always going to end up with the bill in the restaurant? When it comes to fixing the shared fence or the driveway, is it going to end up being a fight over the cost? And sometimes we will find ourselves preoccupied with the fear that we are going to be treated in an ungenerous, stingy manner. The salary review, that's going to be painful. Sorting out the bill at the end of the meal is going to be awkward. Paying the contractor for the work, that's going to be a nightmare. And with that fear in the back of our mind, we maybe hold back from the relationship. We're more guarded, less trusting, more fearful. Whether you are today an established believer or one who is just considering the faith, one issue that you need to work through is this: can you trust the God of heaven to be generous with you? Or do you expect him to be stingy? As an unbeliever, I think that's actually an important question, if you would consider entrusting your eternity to this God. And for the believer, for the Christian, I think this is something as well that we need to be clear about, and something that perhaps we should revisit from time to time. I think that's the case because I sense that we often operate under the fear or the suspicion that God has less good, less bounty, less blessing in store for us than we might hope to have ourselves. We come to these questions just a little bit apprehensively because we all know the experience, I guess, at some point in our lives of being treated less than generously. And maybe for some listening today, you have been a little bit bruised by that experience. But today, this morning, I really want to convince us, as I believe the scriptures convince us, that our God is fundamentally, in his character, a God of generosity. His inclination is not in the direction of miserliness, but in the direction of bounty. That's an outworking both of his goodness and his love. And we see evidence of this aspect of God's goodness throughout the Bible. And seeing it together in the scriptures today, I hope that each one of us will be convinced of it. I hope that we will learn to trust God and trust him all the more in his generosity. And then as a result of those things, enjoy God all the more and delight in him all the more as we see his abundant goodness, his lavish generosity. That is very simply where we're going today. That is our happy theme. That is our joyful focus. I'd love to consider God's generosity in some key areas together. I'd love to consider his generosity in creation, in revelation, and in redemption. That's where we're headed. We begin with God's abundant generosity in creation. I don't know if you've been to a zoo or an aquarium recently. Some months ago, we went to the big aquarium in Toronto. It's relatively new since my childhood anyway. And I think it's actually very impressive. The tanks are huge, and you have the opportunity to walk not only beside, but beneath these tanks at various points, giving you the most immersive experience possible, short of actually getting wet at the aquarium. But it's astounding as you walk through that great aquarium to see the sheer variety of creatures that God has made in this world. You see their diversity and their beauty, the whimsy sometimes of their design. I remember some years ago visiting the beautiful island of Bermuda and standing on a little pier and throwing in small pieces of bread to the clear water, the crystal clear turquoise water, and seeing dozens, maybe hundreds of fish of the most extraordinary color and shape appear out of nowhere. It was this remarkable, this beautiful sight. I think it's very telling that despite our great scientific knowledge and our ability, we can't even begin to quantify and catalog all the species of life on this planet. A recent study has suggested that the Earth may contain as many as 1 trillion species of life, with only 1/1000th of 1% of them identified at the present time. Just yesterday, an ocean explorer completed a historic dive to the Pacific Ocean's Mariana Trench, nearly 11 kilometers deep, one of the very deepest places on Earth. You know, we know so little about life at those depths, but even there, we know there is new, undiscovered life to be found, more of God's extraordinary creative work. The bounty and the variety of God's creation is so immense that we can't begin to observe all of it. We can't begin to wrap our heads around what he has made. We get a sense of the bounty of God's creative work right back in Genesis 1, and you might like to turn to this. The Creator God begins with the plants and the vegetation. And it's clear right from the start that he is aiming for variety and richness. Genesis 1 and verse 11. And God said, "Let the earth sprout vegetation, plants yielding seed and fruit trees bearing fruit in which is their seed, each according to its kind on the earth." And it was so. The earth brought forth vegetation, plants yielding seed according to their own kinds, and trees bearing fruit in which is their seed, each according to its kind. And God saw that it was good. And then soon came the creatures in all their wonderful variety, down to verse 20. And God said, "Let the waters swarm with swarms of living creatures, and let the birds fly above the earth across the expanse of the heavens." So God created the great sea creatures and every living creature that moves, with which the waters swarm according to their kinds, and every winged bird according to its kind. And God saw that it was good, and God blessed them, saying, "Be fruitful and multiply, and fill the waters in the seas, and let birds multiply on the earth." When God made the world, he didn't fill it with the minimum of biological life, the bare minimum, a skeleton crew, as it were. He didn't put just enough plants and animals in the world to make it functional. No, he filled the earth with bounty and richness and wonder. And the bounty of creation, it's designed to meet our needs and the needs of the animals too. Verse 29. And God said, "Behold, I have given you every plant yielding seed that is on the face of the earth, and every tree with seed in its fruit. You shall have them for food, and to every beast of the earth, and to every bird of the heavens, and to everything that creeps on the earth, everything that has the breath of life, I have given every green plant for food." Right from the start of creation, God made it clear that his design for the world was a world of fullness and variety. And right from the start, he showed us his character of generosity through what he had made. In Psalm 19, David declares that the heavens declare the glory of God. The sky above proclaims his handiwork. Day to day pours out speech, and night to night reveals knowledge. We look at the creation and we see something of the character of the maker, the glory of the creator. When I was a university student in England, one place I enjoyed visiting was a rather eccentric museum in Oxford called the Pitt Rivers Museum. The museum was named for an English explorer and archaeologist of the 19th century named Augustus Pitt Rivers, who donated his vast collection of artifacts taken from around the world, donated this vast collection to the university for the establishment of this rather unusual collection. And I remember going through that museum as a student and looking at all the rather strange artifacts that this man had collected through his travels, walking through this very whimsical Victorian building that had been built to house them, and feeling through that experience that I somehow got to know the man himself by means of this place that he had created. Those who have visited the country retreat of William Lyon Mackenzie King, Canada's wartime prime minister, they'll know the experience, you'll know it if you've been there, of gaining insight to the man himself by seeing the place that he had built in the wilds of Quebec, touring his little estate and seeing his cottage and viewing his trinkets and his furnishings. Though by doing that, we feel that we come to know the man in some measure as we walk through this world and see its beauty and variety and color, as we eat the wonderful variety of foods that God has created, as we look at the flowers in bloom and the sea teeming with fish, as we experience the world in its splendor, we come to know something of the Creator, and we recognize the sheer generosity of his hand.
2: 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Well, if you did join us a little late, we are taking a look at the generosity of our God. Let's get back to the message. Again, here is Jonathan.
1: As we walk through this world and see its beauty and variety and color, as we eat the wonderful variety of foods that God has created, as we look at the flowers in bloom and the sea teeming with fish, as we experience the world in its splendor, we come to know something of the Creator, and we recognize the sheer generosity of his hand. That's God's abundant generosity in creation. And next comes his abundant generosity in revelation. This is a brief point, but in my reading of this theme of the generosity of God, I was struck by this idea and by this observation that God has just been so generous to us in what he has revealed to us, what he has made known to us. Maybe you've had the experience of being a junior employee at a company or an organization. You've started at the bottom of the ladder. But, you know, a senior member of staff, maybe even the president, maybe the boss, he's taken an interest in you. You know, the boss could just hand down instructions, you know, make my coffee, deliver this package, photocopy this paper, call this customer. But actually, this boss has slowed down. This boss has explained to you how the business works, why it functions, how it does, how you can flourish in this field, how you can maybe build your career. They don't need to tell you those things, but really as an act of kindness, out of a generosity of heart, they've done more than they needed to do. They've told you more. They've given you insight that they weren't required to give you, but insight that helps you, insight that edifies you, and you see behind that help a generosity of spirit. The sovereign God, he doesn't owe you and he doesn't owe me any information. He doesn't owe us any explanation. He actually doesn't owe us anything at all. But his character is a character of generosity. And actually, he has been abundantly generous in what he has made known to us of himself. We've already noticed together David's words in Psalm 19, that the heavens declare God's glory. Paul picks up that very same idea that God is revealed. He's made known a great deal about himself in the creation. He talks about this in Romans chapter 1. Now, in this chapter, Paul's focus is actually on the fact that no one can be excused for not worshiping God because God has given so much testimony about himself in the world that he's made. Romans 1 and verse 19, Paul writes this, "For what can be known about God is plain to them, human beings in this world, because he has shown it to them. For his invisible attributes, namely his eternal power and divine nature, have been clearly perceived ever since the creation of the world in the things that have been made, so they are without excuse." You know, this idea that we might not owe God worship because he's hidden and we don't have compelling evidence of his existence or his nature, that idea simply doesn't add up. It doesn't hold water. We look at the beauty and the complexity and the sheer wonder of this world and of the creatures that God has made, not least us human beings, and we have to admit that God has made himself amply known through the natural world. But you know, God has gone well beyond the revelation given to us in nature, that general revelation, and he has been gracious enough to speak to us in a special way. Generally, the more important and the more powerful a person is, the more of a challenge it is to get direct communication from them, to elicit a message from them. If you write to the prime minister or a president of a nation, you wouldn't normally expect a personal reply. If you have a problem with your new car and you write to the CEO of Toyota, you probably won't get a handwritten note by return of post. If you have a bad experience on a flight and you write to the boss at Air Canada, don't expect a personal phone call. But you know, the Creator God of the universe has gone out of his way to speak to us. He has spoken to us again and again over hundreds and even thousands of years through his prophets to give us the Bible that we have before us. This book is so rich in his self-revelation, his self-disclosure, that there's no way that in a single lifetime we can plumb the depths of its riches. Saints who love the scriptures and have spent a lifetime reading the scriptures and studying the scriptures will tell you that every time they open the Bible, there is more to learn, more to discover, more to ponder, more to enjoy. You know, if you spent a career as a scholar of Shakespeare or Dickens, you would, I think, reach a point where you felt there was not that much more to see in the collected works of that particular author. But no Bible scholar of any integrity would ever make that kind of a claim about the scriptures. And the fact of the matter is that God has been generous, immensely generous in what he has said to us in his word. He has given us such detail about his plans and about his requirements. He has given us such insight into his nature. He has laid out for us the way of salvation. He has told us of things yet to come. Added to all that, and beyond all that, God has made himself known to us personally through his Son. In an act of astounding generosity and astounding grace, the Son of God himself has come down into this world to make himself known, and ultimately, of course, to bring redemption. And in Christ and through the Scriptures, we have an abundance of knowledge of God himself. In John chapter 15 and verse 15, Jesus says this to his followers. He says, "No longer do I call you servants, for the servant does not know what his master is doing. But I have called you friends, for all that I have heard from my Father, I have made known to you." In 1 Peter chapter 1 and verse 12, Peter tells us that in the gospel, we are given knowledge of things so wonderful that even the angels long to look into them. He says this, "It was revealed to them, to the prophets of old, that they were serving not themselves but you in the things that have now been announced to you through those who preach the good news to you by the Holy Spirit sent from heaven, things into which angels long to look." In Ephesians chapter 1 and verse 9, Paul marvels at the fact that God has lavished upon us the riches of his grace in all wisdom and insight, writes Paul, making known to us the mystery of his will according to his purpose which he set forth in Christ. God has been so generous to us in the way in which he has revealed himself to us, in the way in which he has spoken to us, in the way in which he has made known to us his purposes and his plans. As the hymn puts it, familiar to many, "How firm a foundation, you saints of the Lord, is laid for your faith in his excellent word. What more can he say than to you he has said, to you who for refuge to Jesus have fled." What more can he say than to you he has said? He has been so generous to us. And it is to us to listen to his word, to study his word, to meditate upon his word, to rejoice in his word, and to respond to his word.
2: 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It is called Worthy, Living in Light of the Gospel. And I got to ask, what does that mean, to live in light of the gospel?
3: Well, you know, the way in which we live, our behavior, our lifestyle, it doesn't save us. The gospel tells us that we couldn't save ourselves, and Jesus gave his life for our salvation, that we could be forgiven and restored to relationship with God. But what we need to understand is that having been saved through the gospel, there is a way to live in light of the gospel. The gospel will change our behavior and our lifestyle and the way in which we approach decision-making and the nature of our interactions with others. And this book is a call to live in light of the gospel, to allow the gospel to have its impact in our day-to-day lives. And I think we need that help. We need that encouragement. And I hope it'll be an encouragement to you as you read it.
2: 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For Jonathan Griffiths and our producer, Mark Bretta, I'm Steve Hiller. Thanks for listening, and I hope you'll join us next time.
4: I'm Steve O'Dell with Mission Network News. The recent arrest of six Christians in southwest China highlights growing religious freedom concerns in the country. Todd Nettleton with the Voice of the Martyrs USA says these believers were apparently involved in church activities for children, yet the charges against them make it sound far more serious.
5: Organizing minors to engage in activities undermining public order, that is not a religious charge. That is a you're undermining the government charge. And so that could carry quite a serious penalty.
4: The case is only one example of the Chinese Communist Party's push to bring religion under state ideology and control. Last week, top United States and Chinese leaders met in Beijing. Pray that advocates will speak up for persecuted Chinese Christians and pray for the encouragement and strengthening of imprisoned believers. Next, Keys for Kids Summer Reading Club begins June 1st and invites families to sign up to receive their Word with Zach devotional materials or unlocked devotional materials for teens. Greg Yoder with Keys for Kids says,
6: I'm amazed at how many parents have told us because of the Summer Reading Club, their kids have gone like day after day after day after day studying God's Word or being in His Word.
4: The program can help kids develop habits of daily scripture reading and study that will hopefully last into their adult lives. Keys for Kids encourages kids in their devotions throughout the summer with monthly prize drawings. Please pray that families will get involved and that kids will draw near to Christ through regular devotional times. Learn the full story at missionnews.org. 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I'm Steve O'Dell.
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16: We have absolutely no fuel. We have absolutely no diesel. A statement like this coming out of Cuba might seem like par for the course in recent months, but the dreaded moment, the tipping point, may have finally actually arrived.

0: rolling blackouts in Cuba have been going on for a long time. A few hours a day, a few days a week. But since the oil blockade, the blackouts became more frequent and longer lasting. Still, rationing oil for the power grid that runs on it, the country limped along. But the oil had to run out sometime. Apparently now it has. Last week, Havana saw back-to-back protests. How long can a country survive without power and fuel? How long can this go on? Politics is one thing, but for the millions of men and women, the children, the elderly of Cuba, this is a very scary moment. And so now it's time to get on our knees and pray for the people of Cuba. Welcome to Haven Today. I'm David Wolin, sharing the great story that's all about Jesus. And today we begin a new series called Growing in Assurance. And to be specific, we're going to be talking about the assurance of salvation that God gives to all who are in Christ. The assurances are there, not just a little, but in abundance. And yet there's a difference, isn't there, from what you know to be true and how the idea of that truth sits within your soul. You can know something is true, and yet deep down it doesn't feel that way. Doubts creep in, and it's more common among Christian believers than many of us realize.
1: I found myself 7 or 8 years at the time into a new pastorate, preaching and ministering week in and week out. And I was just amazed at the conversations, the number of conversations I was having with people, young, old, all kinds of people, where assurance of salvation was just the biggest issue in their life.
0: That's the voice of pastor and author Greg Gilbert, who will be joining us in a moment to talk about this topic of assurance. But you know, I think sometimes as believers, we tend to think about assurance as something you only need once, if at all. We think one and done, like learning to ride a bike. You may start wobbly, but once you get it, you're good to go. And in big bucket categories, assurance of salvation can work like that, but that's if we're thinking of it like a light switch with two positions, off and on. But what if assurance is less like a switch and more like a dial? In my experience, it's more like the latter. It's a little like the way a child needs the reassurance of a parent's love for them, especially after getting into trouble. And nothing but a hug from dad or mom will satisfy that need for reassurance. Just like children need this from their parents, we need it as children of God. So let's remove whatever stigma we might feel associated with this topic, because we can all grow in our assurance. And when I read the book written by my guest today, that's precisely the experience that I had. It's called Assured: Discover Grace, Let Go of Guilt, and Rest in Your Salvation. 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And now we'll get things kicked off today with a reminder of where our confidence comes from. Here's Selah with Before the Throne of God Above.

0: This is Haven Today. I'm David Wolin, and joining me now is Pastor Greg Gilbert. He's the senior pastor of Third Avenue Baptist Church in Louisville, Kentucky. Greg, welcome to the program.
1: Thanks, David. Good to be with you.
0: Okay, before we get into this topic here, I just have to tell you, Louisville is easily one of my all-time favorite cities in America. Great schools there, great seminary, really good food. And it's a boomtown these days. I know that because I was there just a couple of months ago. And there are a lot of solid churches, but it's quite a missions field as well, isn't it?
1: You know, the Lord's been kind to the city over the last 25 years. I tell people a lot of times if something were to happen to me and the church that I pastor, there are probably 15 other churches that I would be totally happy with my family going to, which is a huge blessing to the city, I think.
0: That's a big statement. Well, I'm glad that you were willing to join me here for a conversation on a topic that, at least from where I sit, I don't hear this being talked about all that much anymore, and I think it desperately needs more attention. So the topic is often described as assurance of salvation. You wrote a book on this, and in my view, which I told you before we hit the record button, this I think is one of the very best books out there, maybe the best I know that's been written in our time speaking to the issue. So the title is Assured, the subtitle, Discover Grace, Let Go of Guilt, and Rest in Your Salvation. I definitely have my own take on why this is important, but I would love to hear it from you first. Do you remember what compelled you to write this book in the first place?
1: Yeah, I do. I found myself 7 or 8 years at the time into a new pastorate where I was preaching and ministering week in and week out. And I was just amazed at the conversations, the number of conversations I was having with people, young, old, all kinds of people, where assurance of salvation was just the biggest issue in their life. And, you have enough of those conversations and you figure out that a lack of assurance can be a symptom of a whole lot of different diseases.
0: Right.
1: And so you offer somebody this kind of medicine and it doesn't work, spiritual medicine, and it doesn't work, right? You offer them another kind of spiritual medicine and it does work. You had one guy, it was just as simple as sort of doing some biblical interpretation and explanation with him about the, blasphemy against the Holy Spirit. Once I explained that to him, he just kind of went, so that's that. And he's been fine for years.
0: Yeah. So that's interesting. Hearing you describe it like that, pastoral ministry has been described as the cure and care of souls. Mm-hmm. And there's really both going into this topic because pastorally, you're coming aside somebody with a huge question.
1: That's right.
0: And I'm actually kind of amazed to hear you say that so many were actually asking you about it because I've seen this be something that kind of lurks kind of under the surface. In fact, somebody told me this week, and I was talking about this interview that we were going to do, and she said, I'm so glad you're doing that. She said, I feel that a lot, but I feel afraid to say something because then people might think, well, maybe she's not a Christian or I'll feel inferior or weak or immature or something like that. And I've often wondered how many people have something like this just sort of, it's not all of their spiritual life or Christian experience, but it's kind of like a sliver of it. And they just don't know quite what to do with it. Mostly maybe they just try to ignore it, but it's always there kind of nagging at them like a pebble in their shoe.
1: I guess it's many, many Christians. Mm-hmm. And like I said, it's going to be for a lot of reasons, but I think if you're a pastor of a church, you probably have that conversation more than the average member, you're a safe person to come talk to about it, right? Where you may not want an entire church to know about your struggle. You're usually fine with your pastor knowing about it.
0: Yeah. Well, it makes me think maybe we need to recalibrate the question a little bit because if the perception is, This is the thing that weak Christians struggle with, or maybe, but in reality, and this was for me, something that I took away from reading your book, God's word seems to presume that there's going to be some measure of struggle with this in the Christian life and is so proactive coming at it from all kinds of different directions to constantly reassure us and reground us in our assurance, which for me is a very comforting thought because it almost gives us permission to be, honest about some of the struggles as they come.
1: Yeah, there are entire books of the New Testament that were written literally to settle people's faith because it had been unsettled by you know, any number of things. So Revelation, for instance, was written to settle people's faith who were under persecution. First John is super interesting because most people, when they come to that book, the only thing they know about it is that John, if they know anything, is that John offers these three tests or marks of a true Christian. Mm-hmm. And they approach that book typically by thinking it's a scary book, right? Uh-huh. It's going to throw my faith into question because I'm going to measure myself against these three tests or marks. And John's whole point is that I'm failing and I'm bad. Mm-hmm. And therefore I'm supposed to doubt my salvation and get good, like get right. Where the whole book, if you read it, is actually meant to settle the church's faith because it had been thrown into turmoil. And the way John uses his three tests or marks or whatever is to say to that church, guys, you're not fake Christians. You are, in fact, not friends with the world. You are, in fact, loving each other. You do, in fact, have a profession of Jesus as the Son of God. So settle down. You know, just take a breath. You're fine.
2: Yeah.
1: And it's amazing when you realize, oh, John's not being mean and trying to unsettle people's faith. He's being a pastor and telling them to calm down.
0: That's really helpful. We've established that even though it sounds like a simple question, and the way that you phrased it in the book, the question sometimes people are asking is, am I a Christian really? Mm-hmm. And it sounds like a simple, straightforward question. And it would be a mistake, though, to answer it in a simple, straightforward answer. And as you said, there are a lot of different causes that result in that kind of presenting symptom. So walk me through this. As a pastor, you're sitting down, someone tells you, I'm afraid to admit this, but I actually think I might not actually be a Christian. I have a lot of doubt about this. What's your first instinct? What's the first thing you want to ask or talk about?
1: I just want to ask questions first. I want to know, is there a particular time in your life when this doubt started? Mm-hmm. Or has it been kind of present with you since you became a Christian? Mm-hmm. Is it being caused by anything that you can identify, or do we need to kind of try to identify what's causing it? And sometimes the answer will come out immediately. Yeah, it's being caused by this persistent sin in my life, or it's being caused because I'm scared to death that I've blasphemed against the Holy Spirit, or you know, I don't see the kind of fruit in my life that I wish I saw. So sometimes as they talk through it, you can identify it.
0: Yeah,
1: I remember a guy that his faith was thrown into turmoil because he was comparing his own sense of joy in Christ to the joy that he saw in a particular preacher when that preacher was preaching at conferences. Mm-hmm. And he said, I don't feel the same kind of joy that apparently he feels when he's in the pulpit. And I just said, dude, you have to stop doing that because I know the preacher that you're talking about, and he's not that joyful all the time. Like, he's in the pulpit and he's loving Christ at that point, but he has his moments also.
0: Yeah.
1: But the comparison of yourself to other Christians, especially when it's your worst moment compared to their best moment, is just deadly.
0: Yeah, it is. It is. You just gave a good description of social media, by the way. Speaking of the comparison games, we're constantly doing that, and now we've got all the help in the world. We didn't need to make that a way of life. But then, when it comes to a spiritual crisis like this, where do we turn? And you know, I'll throw one more in there too, because there's a couple of people. This is not as common, but I've encountered this more than once now, where there's somebody that they just. It's almost like it's impossible to put their finger on it. Like, no amount of assurance, no amount of profession, no amount of pastoral care and prayer. I mean, it's like a lifelong battle that just never seems to relent. And there may well be some people listening right now who may be their experience. And so I'm praying over the course of our conversation, what is heard will help quell some of that, you know, deep pain and fear and turmoil in people's souls. So in the book, you outline four categories, four main sources of assurance. Maybe that'd be a good place to start. Just kind of briefly walk us through those. And, you know, as we progress, we can get a little bit more deeper into each of them.
1: Assurance has a particular architecture to it. It's a kind of intellectual, spiritual architecture to it. And the way to think about it is that, biblically speaking, there are four drivers of assurance, things that create assurance the more you put weight on them. Mm-hmm. But they don't all operate in exactly the same way.
0: Yeah.
1: So in a way, it's almost best to think of it as a car. You can use an analogy of a car and say,
0: great.
1: Okay. Speed is assurance. Let's just mm-hmm. say there are two of the biblical drivers of assurance that I think operate and work like the accelerator on the car. So you push down on the accelerator, you give weight to it, you give attention to it, and you get more speed. Those two accelerators are the promises of God mm-hmm. And the truths of the gospel. Mm-hmm. So if you really delve deep into what God has promised in Christ
0: yeah.
1: and then what he has done in Christ, that would be the gospel. The more you understand those things at every point, the deeper your assurance is gonna go. And you'll find over time that nagging doubt will just dissolve in the yeah. face slowly. It doesn't all happen at once, but it'll slowly dissolve in the light of the gospel and the promises of God. So we can talk about those individually if you want to, but mm-hmm. those are the two accelerators. There's another driver of assurance, which is the Bible talks about as the fruits of obedience, mm-hmm. right? So it's the Jesus talks about a believer as a tree,
0: yeah.
1: It's a fruit tree. And if the tree is alive, if the root is good, then the tree is going to produce fruit. That's why he says things like, you'll know them by their fruits, right? Mm-hmm. Because you see the fruit on the tree. The difference between fruits of obedience and those other two is that the fruits of obedience don't function like an accelerator. So, mm-hmm. so you can't just put weight and attention on your fruits, your obedience,
0: yeah.
1: and expect that to create assurance. Like you can't just wake up and say, I'm going to be super obedient today. I'm going to have so much fruit today and then have more assurance at the end of the day. It doesn't work like that.
0: No, most of my teen years are a testimony to the fact that it doesn't work yeah. like that.
1: No, it's like taking dead apples and painting them red and then duct taping them up on the tree. It just, mm-hmm. doing more obedient stuff does not create spiritual life. That's backwards. Mm-hmm. Yeah, so in the car analogy, the fruits of obedience don't work like an accelerator. They work like a speedometer. So if they indicate something to you about the state yeah. of the car.
0: Yeah.
1: So if you want to go from 40 to 80 miles an hour, you can't just reach up to your car and push the needle on the speedometer up and expect the car to go any faster. It doesn't. That's backwards, right?
0: Yeah.
1: You have to put weight on the accelerators, then the car goes, then the speedometer shows you what's going on. But people mess that up all the time. Christians are apple painters. I mean, we paint apples all the time and duct tape them on our tree and expect that to work. When what we ought to be doing is tending the soil around the root of the tree by focusing on the two accelerators. And then the fourth one that the Bible holds out is the witness of the Spirit, which
0: yes.
1: it kind of breaks the analogy because we can't cause that. We can't create it. Every Christian has it, but there seem to be times in life, biblically uh-huh. speaking, when the Lord just gives you an unusual sense of, yeah. you know, I am a child of God. And that
0: that's
1: tends
0: right.
1: to happen biblically, not just experientially, though that's true too, but biblically it seems to happen in the most difficult times of life when, mm-hmm. when you really need it. That's mm-hmm. when you have this special sense of the Spirit's presence.
0: Yeah, that's great. Well, we're talking about the assurance of salvation. And Pastor Greg, this is just phenomenal. I love that you used a car analogy. I love analogies. I love the metaphors that really illustrate something, and you gave me a new one today. And so this is really helpful. There is much more to talk about. I do want to go more into depth in these four areas. So you'll have to join us again tomorrow if you don't mind.
1: Love to.
0: All right, great.

One of the great hymns of the faith, written by Fanny Crosby, Blessed Assurance from Nathan Drake. This is Haven Today. I'm David Wolin, and with the short time we have available, I was just listening to that interview and I realized you heard Greg Gilbert and me talking about blasphemy of the Holy Spirit, and you might have been wishing we'd spoken to that common source of anxiety among Christians. And so, in brief, the reason this sin cannot be forgiven is due to the nature of what it is. Jesus was performing miracles, and some there were attributing it to the work of the devil. Jesus called that blasphemy of the Holy Spirit. And here's the

Greg Gilbert. It's our thank you for your gift of ministry support to Haven today. 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I'm David Wolin. Won't you come back again next time? We'll be keeping it all about Jesus. It's The Great Story here on Haven Today.

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1: The Middle East is changing, and so is the world. Israel's war with Hamas is one reason, but a more significant reason is the Iran war. Victor Davis Hanson outlines the global ripples from the Iran war. Whether you agree with the current military action or not, you should acknowledge that the war is changing the world as we know it. He persuasively argues that it has shattered old alliances, checked China and Russia, and realigned the geopolitical landscape. A devastated Iran won't be funding Hamas and Hezbollah, even if the Iran war ends tomorrow. He reminds us that for more than half a century, OPEC has terrorized the industrial world with threats of oil shortages and sky-high prices. We are now starting to see a change with the United Arab Emirates announcing that it will be leaving the cartel. It is likely that other countries will follow, and we're also seeing some Arab nations encouraging the U.S. to continue bombing Iran. Russia is effectively cut off from the Middle East with the loss of its Iranian ally. Meanwhile, Russia is trapped in a four-year quagmire in Ukraine, has a declining population, and has an economy on the brink of depression. China's lost much of its influence over oil-rich Venezuela and will be looking for new oil producers since few oil tankers are moving through the Strait of Hormuz. The Chinese leaders may also be having second thoughts about moving against Taiwan after seeing the U.S. high-tech aerial and naval prowess. We can have a debate about whether the Iran war was prudent. We can have a debate about whether the costs are worth it. But we can't deny that the war has sent ripples across the world. I'm Kirby Anderson, and that's my point of view.
2: Go deeper on topics like you just heard by visiting pointofview.net. 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
5: There were all kinds of people on the Titanic the night it sank, but ultimately every one of them was on one of two lists, saved and lost. 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

0: Okay.
1: Okay.
2: I disagree.
3: No. I guess not.
2: I guess not.
3: Okay. No. Well, man, I'm going back to my bachelor days, I guess. I thought cold spaghetti was universally loved.
0: I've never been known for, like, high levels of coordination. That's just... And it feels like...
3: I've never been known for high levels of coordination.
4: Delivering the truth daily.
0: If it were possible to have every worldly gain available and you're forfeiting your soul, there's no amount of gain that would make it worth it.
2: Our own way never, ever works because it's apart from the life source, which is God.
5: For me, growing up, love was always conditional and can be taken from you. Christ's love can't? And he went to the cross? With my mind and my heart that night.
4: Now from the Call of Hope Studios, this is Carl and Crew.
3: Top of the morning to you on a brand new week. We're coming out of the chute hot here, my man. You ready to rumble?
2: I'm ready to go. That was very Irish of you. Top of the morning to you.
3: Top of the morning to you. Coming out hot.
2: If you find Carl at the end of a rainbow, give you a pot of gold.
3: There we go. Hey, by the way, today is Carl and Dude.
2: Carl and Dude. It's me and you today, bro.
3: It's just Carl and Dude.
2: We can do whatever we want.
3: Where are the ladies?
2: I don't know. They're just not here.
3: Okay, we need to check on that.
2: Okay.
3: They might be out. Who knows what they're up to?
2: Well, I mean, it was planned. So,
3: yeah,
2: it's not like they texted us last minute that they weren't coming.
3: I got to start asking them on the way out. What exactly are you doing?
2: Where are you going?
3: Where are you going in your days off?
2: Yeah.
3: I mean, what's going on here?
2: Well, I mean, since it's just us, should we do some, like, I don't know, some, like, things that we would have done just back in, like, bachelor days?
3: Yeah,
2: like,
3: get some, like, some cold spaghetti.
2: Microwave. Not cold spaghetti. Yeah, you just heard it in the intro. I don't like cold spaghetti. I can do microwave ramen. You like microwave ramen?
3: Oh, yeah. Are you kidding me? Microwave ramen was, that's the food of
2: that's
3: a
2: the stuff.
3: Frat house. Are you kidding me?
2: Absolutely.
3: I mean, come on. You got to have it.
2: That's so good.
3: And we didn't even throw in any protein.
2: No wonder.
3: I was shaking when I went and took tests in college.
2: No
3: protein.
2: Paper-thin noodles.
3: Just your system totally amped up.
2: Yeah.
3: I could barely keep my pencil on the paper filling in circles.
2: So that was the food for you when you were in college then, too.
3: Oh, yeah. It's universal. It's college 101. You got to have ramen noodles.
2: I knew somebody who would, they wouldn't cook the ramen. They'd just eat the block. They'd eat the block of the ramen. It wasn't me.
3: It's so wrong.
2: It's really wrong.
3: That is so not right.
2: You have to cook it, bro.
3: Oh, Boom Crew, this whole week we're talking redeeming time. And I'm going to go here over and over again this week. Some of you think, I'm not a good time redeemer. Let me give you some encouragement. In Psalm chapter 90, the one song that Moses wrote that made it into the hymnal of the book of Psalms is Psalm 90. And in it, he says, teach us to number our days that we may gain a heart of wisdom. Now, here's what's cool about this. I love sharing this. When it dawned on me, I don't know, 5, 6 years ago, I'm like, oh, that is enormous. A lot of you think, wow, wise people redeem time. That's not what Moses says. He says, when you redeem time, you gain a heart of wisdom. How cool is that?
2: It is really cool. I think we make ourselves think there's some type of barrier for redeeming time. Oh, I got to get a certain amount of things together before I can start redeeming time.
3: It's
2: getting redeeming time gets things together in your life.
3: And it's so encouraging because the biggest response that we've had when asking what is that one thing holding you back from everything is time redemption. People thinking I'm just wasting time. I feel like a sluggard. I'm getting beat up.
2: Yeah, it's a difficult one.
3: Man, have we got a treat for you. Buckle up. Get a swig of water. You're with Carl and Dude on this Monday morning.
2: Woohoo!
3: We got a special guest coming up who's going to put some fire in the belly with regard to redeeming time. Let's kick this week off strong, Young Thunder.

0: So this whole week, we're tackling redeeming time. And time redemption, some of you might think, yeah, man, I'm not good at that. I've got a special guest. Tim Challies is with me right now. Tim, I think most people think I'm not good at redeeming time. And that would be accurate, wouldn't it, my friend?
1: Yeah, I think it would be. That's a struggle for all of us. And it doesn't matter how far back you go in time. People have always struggled with that.
0: You know, I've got a thought. And I was going to throw this in later on, but I'm going to hit it right now. I have found more guys who I've been mentoring over the years that their issue isn't the nefarious stuff like pornography. I mean, that's where it's manifesting or just time wasting. It's actually unseized time. It's something a guy named Gordon McDonald said many, many years ago, probably five decades now. And it's so true. Unseized time flows to our weaknesses. This unredeemed time thing really is Satan's kitchen, isn't it, Tim?
1: It certainly is. I think most of us look out at life at all the opportunities we could do. We know that in the abstract, there's enough time on this earth for us to accomplish what God means for us to do. But in order to accomplish what God means for us to do, we got to take hold of the time, don't we? And go out and chase those things that are significant or most meaningful for us.
0: Yeah, Tim Challies with me right now. He's pastor, speaker, blogger, author. I don't know if you follow him on social media, guys, but he's all over out there, and God's using him. He serves as an elder at Grace Fellowship Church in Toronto, Canada, and he's got a workout called Do More Better, A Practical Guide to Productivity. All right, we don't sell books around here. We hit topics, and so we're going to go after that. And we'll give a link at the end of this interview, Boom Crew, so you can get a look at this book for sure. But what caused you to do this? Why this?
1: When I was writing this book, I was a bivocational pastor. I was full-time in ministry, full-time in writing, and just overwhelmed by all the responsibilities upon me, three young children in the house, etc. And I realized that I was trying to find quick fixes, just something that could paper over my problems. What I realized was I had to go digging deep into God's word to see what does it mean to be productive? What does it mean to really redeem the time? And so in place of quick fixes, I developed, well, what became a book called Do More Better.
0: Yeah, I love this. Do More Better, A Practical Guide to Productivity. And again, we're going to give you a link here in a little bit. All right, before we go to break, I want to affirm something for you here. I did a question on air. Oh, goodness sakes, it's been 3, 4 years, probably 5 years ago now. And I said, if there's one thing that's holding up everything in your life, what would it be? If one missing the mark thing in your life, and I gave just a huge list of options, by far and away, the biggest thing was, I feel like a sluggard. I feel like a loser. I've got unredeemed time. I waste time, and then Satan beats me up with the very temptation I succumbed to. This is a real thing, isn't it, Tim?
1: It most certainly is. And I think so many of us understand that we're grappling with this issue, but few of us are willing to take the kind of radical action that Jesus calls us to. If your hand is causing you to sin, lop it off, right? If your eye is causing you to sin, gouge it out. Well, if your phone is causing you to sin, or TikTok is causing you to sin, or YouTube is causing you to sin, you got to get rid of these things. You got to take action against them, yet few are willing to do that.
0: Can't cover the whole thing, but coming up here in a moment, Tim Challies with me right now. Do More Better, A Practical Guide to Productivity. We're going to cherry pick a couple of high points straight ahead.
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0: With me right now, Tim Challies. He is a pastor, speaker, blogger. If you're social media at all, you've seen this guy and a lot of his work. It's dynamite content. And he's got a workout called Do More Better, a practical guide to productivity. Our whole week this week is redeeming time. And I guess the encouraging word, I studied this many years ago, and I'm like, oh, Moses said to God, teach us to number our days that we may gain a heart of wisdom. And the aha moment for me, Tim, was wise people don't redeem time. When you redeem time, you become wise, at least according to Moses' prayer. That's pretty cool, isn't it, Tim?
1: It is, absolutely. And by numbering our days, I think one of the things, the benefits that come to us is we understand both how much time we have and how little. That sort of paradox that is so prominent in Scripture and Ecclesiastes. And when we understand God has given us his life, means for us to use it well, and yet time is elapsing, that puts the onus on us to redeem that time, not so we can feel good about ourselves, but so that we can honor God and serve his people, the very thing he's called us to do.
0: Love it. Again, Tim Challies, my guest right now. All right, let's get into this because the stats are, I'm just doing this from memory, 4 to 5 hours a day in utilizing social media, small screens, not even including TV, which I think is 1.5 to another 2 hours on average adults using these kind of devices. Some for the good, most wasting time. I've pastor, so I have people tell me this all the time, Tim. We can't wake up and say, tomorrow morning, I'm going to have total victory over productivity. We fall on our face, don't we?
1: We certainly do. And I think that's because not many of us go all the way back into Scripture to face the big questions. What has God put us here for? What does God expect from me? What does God want me to use my life to accomplish? It's only when we go back and do that hard work and really build a firm foundation that I think we can overcome the hurdles that stand between us and the life we know that God is calling us to lead.
0: Give us one theological point that could cause a paradigm shift for a listener right now.
1: I think just the fact that we exist in this world to glorify God by doing good for other people, right? That's your standard catechism answer. What do we exist for? To glorify God by doing good to others. And what is productivity then? Well, that's exactly what productivity is. It's not about giving myself a sense of accomplishment. It's not about just making myself feel good or enriching myself. It's about doing the very thing God has called me to do, honoring him by serving the people that God brings into my life. That's a very fulfilling life, but it's a very hard one to attain.
0: I love that. And I love that you have a book that's given us this Godward vision, a theological grid to think through. And then you get really practical. And I don't want to give away the whole book, but these three essential tools for getting things done. Everybody's dying to know, what in the world are those tools? And then I know your book's going to tell us how to use them.
1: One of the things I try to do in the book is first I lay down the principles, and then I try to get extremely practical just so people can follow along and start to build an actual system. And a good system of productivity depends upon using tools such as a calendar, or a tool that holds your information, or a tool that helps you organize your to-do list. Those three tools, if you can wrap your mind around them and use them well, can vastly enhance what you do. It can guide you toward the things you do want to do and guide you away from the things you determine you don't want to do.
0: I missed one. Calendar, to-do list, and what was the third?
1: Information. So how to store the information that's important to you. In the old days, this was a filing cabinet. Today, that might be something on your computer.
0: That brings up an interesting point, because a lot of people that you're talking with, they had great filing systems set up, and then the laptop came along. Mm-hmm. What do you do when you find yourself in a technological ditch right now and you feel like, good grief, Tim and Carl, I sure would like to get victory over this, but I don't even know how to organize folders, let alone make one.
1: One of the interesting dynamics in culture right now is that some people have had to immigrate into this digital world. You and I come from a generation where we knew what a filing cabinet was and the calendar hung on the wall and we got a new one every year, etc. The younger generation, they're digital natives. They've never seen a calendar hanging on a wall. They've never used a filing cabinet and probably never held a sheet of paper, for all I know. Some of us have had to immigrate into this world, and it's hard to learn how to do things in a new way as the world goes digital. But in the book and the program, I lay out how to use those tools and how to learn to use them well.
0: This is wonderful. What's the surprise that you learned? I'm in the middle of writing a book right now, and the cool thing is, as much as you think you've got it figured out when you head into your premise, if you're really opening up the Word of God, you have fresh discoveries. Did you have one when you were writing this?
1: Yeah, I had a few. Certainly just the importance of understanding what productivity is. I'm going to keep coming back to that because, again, we're so prone to go to the quick fix. We just want to jump on Google and find a few quick tips that can change everything. But that's so rarely the way life works, especially when we have bad habits and deeply ingrained bad habits. And so going to the Word of God and really studying, how does God want me to live? And why am I not already living that way? Finding that really unlocks everything else. When we find our purpose for life in this world, find our purpose for productivity, the doors start to swing wide open. And now finally we can live the life we know that God means for us to live.
0: Love it. You know, there's a old timer, David Allen, who wrote a book called, I think it's titled Eat That Frog. And his whole premise was we often get stuck from doing anything. We can't do anything because this big frog that seems so huge is just looming. His whole book was about getting that thing that seems impossible and impassable dealt with. What do you say about that? Because I've found that to be true. Oftentimes you can't get anything done because you got one or two or three things just staring you in your soul, almost mocking you. What do you say, Tim? Mm-hmm.
1: Yeah, I would say usually those things aren't nearly as bad as you think they will be. So many people procrastinate filing their taxes because they think it's going to take months or years, and then they laugh at themselves when it takes half an hour. Most of those things that loom in the distance are that. And even if they are that big, it helps to break them down into smaller steps. If your to-do item is write a book, that's a very daunting task. But if your to-do item is to start the introduction to the book, it's much more attainable. So taking those big, big things, breaking them down into much smaller tasks gives us the momentum we need to get underway.
0: Boom Crew, I got to tell you, you got a little taste of something amazing here. Do More Better, A Practical Guide to Productivity. And because we heard from tens of thousands of you that your issue was time management, redeeming time, this is a tool that you got to grab. 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So here it is. Text the word better right now. 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

0: Well, it's Carl and Dude on this Monday morning. All by ourselves, we want to be.
1: We want to be.
0: All by ourselves evermore. Boy.
1: I love Carl and Dude.
0: Carl and Dude is good.
1: There's
0: because we don't even have to hit pitch perfect. We can sing songs and just,
1: that's right.
0: You know.
1: Absolutely. It's like waking up on a Saturday morning and just being able to keep your pajamas on for a little longer, you know? And
0: what, what was the craziest thing you did in college with the dudes?
1: Craziest thing I ever did in college.
0: Not the one that nearly got you kicked out.
1: I don't talk about that one on air.
0: Let's leave that out.
1: I got to think.
0: Notice how I slipped that in there?
1: Yeah, I like that. Thank you.
0: That's what friends are for. Carlin, dude. All right, go ahead.
1: We held the funeral procession for a brick.
0: That is so bizarre.
1: Yeah, we did.
0: All right, give me the details.
1: So our floor was notorious for not having a mascot. All of the other guys' floors had a mascot. Our floor, out of the 19 others, or I guess 16 others, it was the one that didn't. And we took.
0: And you were proud of
1: we
0: it.
1: We took great pride in that. Now, there was a good brother who came onto our floor who was running the show for a couple of years. And he came from a floor with a great mascot. And he was like, well, we got to have a mascot. And so he started to implement a mascot, and we didn't want that. We were like, no way, no mascot, no mascot, can't do it. And so we went back and forth with him for a while, and he goes, let's just have this brick be our mascot. And someone on the floor was so against it, they broke the brick in half. And we decided that we were going to build this whole, like, what's it called, a vigil? Like a candlelight vigil for the brick. Yeah. So we left the broken brick in half there on the floor. We put a like an MP3 player on the ground. Someone connected their iPod that they never used, and it played music, sad music, 24/7 over this brick. And we lit candles around the brick, and so people would get off on the elevator and they'd see this thing. And then we held a funeral service. I led it. People gave testimonials, and then we did a mourning procession through the campus, wailing over a brick, and people were very confused. We built a grave. We buried
0: that is
1: it
0: the
1: outside.
0: Most bizarre story.
1: Yeah, we buried it outside.
0: Where?
1: And put,
0: there's no place to bury anything.
1: In the plaza. In the plaza. There's some.
0: In
1: there's
0: the garden.
1: Some soil. Yeah.
0: Bed?
1: So yeah. So we buried it. We put a little
0: is
1: cross.
0: It still
1: up.
0: There?
1: No, I doubt it.
0: Somebody fished it out.
1: Someone
0: of there.
1: Fished it out.
0: Buildings and grounds was bummed out.
1: Yeah, they took it. I don't think we dug into the ground. We just like covered it with a bunch of stuff in a shoebox, and so. But yeah, just guys up at up too long at night.
0: What a perfect setup.
1: Yeah.
0: Shanti Felden coming in here talking about redeeming time.
1: I was gonna say perfect setup. I'm confused about where this is.
0: Perfect setup. You know, those C's could have been A's if you guys wouldn't have been doing that stuff.
1: That is an accurate statement. That's an accurate statement. I spent way too much time messing around.
0: Hang on. Shanti's coming in with some wisdom, guys. It's Carl and Dude on this Monday morning.
2: When fear like a viper strikes and worry starts to creep,

0: Talking redeeming time all week long, and boy, this is a hot topic. I'm going to bring in my guest right now, Shanti Feldhahn, with us right now. She is, I was teasing her before we went on air, she's the data queen, not the dancing queen like Ava sings about. She's the data queen. You love data, don't you, Shanti?
1: Way too much. As a matter of fact, I sometimes can't help myself from nerding out.
0: No, I love data as well. This is why the first time I heard you down at, I think it was St. Pete Beach at the Don Cesar. I think you were speaking down there to all
1: that
0: of us.
1: That might have been it. Yeah.
0: Family Life Weekend to Remember speakers. Yeah. And I was just blown away. Now, bad numbers are a problem, but good numbers, boy, they don't lie. You know, I've got an intriguing question for you because we're talking redeeming time and you've got a workout called Find Balance, Thriving in a Do-It-All World, and I'm intrigued about that. We'll get into that. But I asked a question one time, Jonathan, when was that Young Thunder? That must have been 4 or 5 years ago now. What is that one thing that's holding you back from everything?
2: You know what? It was probably...
0: What was it?
2: 2 or 3 years ago.
0: 2 years. Yeah, it wasn't that far back. So, Shanti, I would say the number one response, if there was one that was more weighted, it was people who feel like, with all this stuff to do, they're killing themselves because they aren't redeeming time. It's just getting frittered away. And they're getting baited by Satan to waste time, and then they get beat up by Satan when they do. Do you have any data points on people that don't? Are there any people that use their time perfectly all the time?
1: Well, no.
0: Right.
1: We are all human, and so part of this is giving ourselves just a bit of a break.
0: Yes.
1: But, you know, one of the other things, if I could just jump into that.
0: Yeah.
1: One of the other things that I think is a common misunderstanding, misconception, certainly maybe advice that we give people, I don't know how many times I have heard some, you know, I'm pretty busy, right? So some maybe older, well-meaning woman who says, honey, you just need to slow down.
0: Yeah.
1: You just need to slow down. And it's interesting, when I do women's retreats and I say that in front of a group of women, and I say, now, how many of you find that to be an encouraging statement? And nobody raises their hand.
0: Yeah, why is that?
1: Well, here's the reason, okay? Because all of us, whether we're men or women, right, all of us know that to some degree, I mean, sometimes slowing down is important, obviously, but it is a solution for a short time, not a solution for a lifetime. And so we need to have a solution for a lifetime, and I think Jesus gives us one.
0: Okay, we're going to get into that. Shanti Feldhahn, my guest right now, she's best-selling author, podcaster, blogger, popular speaker. She received her graduate degree from a little school. It's a little hole in the wall, just a little place called Harvard. And she was an analyst on Wall Street. And so she uses her analytical skills big time to help people understand what's going on. But here's what's beautiful. It's with the Bible opened up and data just beyond that she figures out what's going on in this world. Okay, crack it open for us, sister. What are some discoveries that you've got here?
1: Well, one of the most important, and this is something that you see all over Scripture, and you also see this all over neuroscience, true, actually, is if you look at the amazing promise that Jesus gives in Matthew 11, the one, you know, where he's saying,
0: yes,
1: come to me, all you who are weary and burdened, and I will give you rest. The rest of that statement is really telling because he says, take my yoke upon you and learn from me, for I am gentle and humble in heart, and you'll find rest for your souls. And then he says, for my yoke is easy and my burden is light. And now here's what I see from that just jumps out at me, which is that we think we need to take time off, right? But
0: yes.
1: Jesus's solution, a yoke, is an implement to help a beast of burden plow the field in the heat of the day. His solution is not here. Let me take the yoke off your shoulders and send you back to the barn to find rest. His solution has something to do with in the good work of the day. You can be busy, but you don't have to be stressed.
0: Boom. Yes.
1: You can be running around with kids. You can be running around writing reports at work. You can be running around doing whatever God has called you to for your good work of the day. but you can still find rest for your soul.
0: You know, Shanti, here's what's amazing about that. It is so profoundly true. For years, I thought Sabbath was to slow down, to use that term. You just got to slow down and almost do nothing. Sabbath is to rest in the someone, our God, who helps us to do things in a way that's peaceful. It's not pulling away. It's moving toward God. And that's exactly what Jesus is spiking there. Okay, interesting thought. And what's implied there, I went out way out in the boondocks here in central Illinois and picked up a yoke. I found an old one, like 200 years old. And I brought it for a teaching illustration at one of our campuses here in Chicago. And boy, was it a great tool. And what's implied there is, you're right. It's not like we don't have a yoke. We're exchanging a yoke. So the question everybody has is, what have you learned? What is it that's going to make that yoke of Christ different than two things? One, the yoke of busyness apart from God. And then the other thing is doing nothing, which is really doing something. That's where Satan just pounds us.
1: Yes. Well, obviously, the most important is when Jesus says, take my yoke upon you and learn from me, right? This is about a relationship with him. And this is about him leading us into what is going to find rest for our souls. But because everybody listening to this is like, wait, that doesn't help me. Like, I don't know what to do differently.
0: Right.
1: And so one of the things that we have seen in our research and that so many scientists have discovered in other research is that it makes such a difference when we live according to our design. And so this is, we don't have time to get into it here, but it's basically think about the fact that every created thing that exists has a purpose behind its creation and has like design specs.
0: Yes.
1: Right? Like, you know, like if your phone is not waterproof and you dunk it in a bucket of water, it's going to break. But if you don't do that and you tend to use it according to its design, it's going to tend to work. And it's that same idea. The yoke is crafted to help the creature do its work. And but you have to live according to your design because we have that same thing. We have a purpose behind why God created us, and we have design specifications. And if we tend to live according to the way God designed us, what is our passion? What is our giftedness that God has handed us to do in his kingdom, and not try to take on the yoke that is not built for us?
0: Yeah, I love it.
1: Then suddenly things will flow a little bit better.
0: Shanti Feldon, my guest right now, coming up here, thriving, not surviving, but thriving in a do-it-all world. We're going to break it down for you. We're going to get just a snippet into more research and what we can do to have that light yoke that is found in Jesus. Straight ahead.
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0: With me right now, Shanti Feldon. I just love giving your background because I think it matters. Wall Street analyst, what in the world did you learn there? Harvard grad, what did you learn there that helps with your really equipping the saints for life? What did you take away from there?
1: You know, it's interesting. I really feel like God did something just like he tends to do in a lot of lives, where you look backwards and you're able to go, oh, that's why that happened.
0: Yeah.
1: And it was really, to me, it was really about two things. My Harvard time was about growing closer to him, because believe it or not, there are actually, even though Harvard is a difficult environment for Christians, it's also a place where if you are a believer, you have a choice. Like, your faith can either, you can hide it under a bushel because it's really hard,
0: yeah,
1: or you can gather together with other believers and your faith just grows. And so it's a really, I think, for a lot of people in any kind of environment like that, it's a real learning time. It's a character building time. But from an analytical standpoint, because that was my graduate degree, my master's degree was a very analytical one, and working on Wall Street, it was basically about building up that analytical research skill set that God was going to use in a completely different way,
0: yeah,
1: which is what I do now. Yeah.
0: Yeah. No, it's amazing. As a matter of fact, I mean, the amount of tools that God's given Shanti that have been used mightily. Think about this. 3 million copies alone in 25 languages, 4 women only and 4 men only. Oh, guys, we're going to have a link for you in a little bit. But you've also done a work called Fine Balance, Thriving in a Do-It-All World. If I hope that's not an empty promise, because a lot of people say, if I could just survive, but you propose, no, we can thrive. How?
1: Yeah. Yeah. Well, first and most important, it is truly all about, okay, how do we step into this with Jesus, right? Rather than trying to pull ourselves up by our bootstraps, because we know that doesn't always work so well. But then there are a couple things that you see in both science and scripture over and over and over again. And so briefly, one of them we mentioned right before the break, which is live according to your design. Live according to how God has made you, rather than trying to live according to the design of the woman next to you at the women's retreat.
0: Yeah.
1: Right? Because one of the things that we have tended to do in the past in the Christian community is to try to, like, put everybody in a box. And God doesn't do that. Like, everybody is given a unique set of skills and interests and passions and ways that he's called you. I'll give you a quick example of this. So we were testing out this Bible study, the Fine Balance Bible study. And this one woman had been coming every Tuesday night for the test Bible study, yeah, bringing, like, shortbread brownies and, like, all the sugar that you need to make everybody happy. And in our discussion about how we can use our gifts for the kingdom, she's like, but I don't have any gifts that can be used for the kingdom. And the woman next to her was like, Annabelle, brownies, you know? And she's like, yeah, right. I have the spiritual gift of food. And the woman next to her was like, no, you have the gift of hospitality.
0: Yeah, and helps and mercy. Yeah.
1: Yes, exactly. And apparently the pastor of that church, just a couple days before, had been talking about the fact that they had all these new people coming into the church from some new businesses that were starting nearby, and they desperately needed people who could invite them over to their home after church for lunch and just get to know them and pull them into fellowship. And this girl just lit up, and she's like, oh my gosh, I can do that. Like, that I would love doing that.
0: Yeah.
1: The person next to her said, oh my gosh, that sounds exhausting. Because that wasn't her gift. Like, we don't get out of having fellowship with others, but that was the way this one girl was designed. She's going to step into that and be a part of God's kingdom and thrive.
0: You know, Shanti, we're getting breaking free from something, because back in the day, I'm talking 30, 40 years ago, there was a call on the Christian life to strengthen where you're weak and all that. And now there's been a shift in the last 20 years where it's, you know, like, thrive when you're strong. Don't make that an excuse to be weak, like to have bad character or something. Why is that? You've got research you must about people that step into their gifting, into their calling, how that can help you thrive. There's got to be data points on that.
1: Oh, so much data. Like, anyone who's listening to this, who has any kind of a leadership background or business background, anyone who's done Strength Finder, like, all of those things are basically, they're so data supported. And there's one sort of key reason for this that we can't get away from, which is that God has actually designed each of us very specifically. Ephesians 2:10, we are God's workmanship. You get the impression of like a craftsman, like a master craftsman, like working on something in his workshop. We are God's workmanship, created in Christ Jesus to do specific good works that he prepared in advance for us to do. And so our brains, literally, when you do fMRI scans of brains and you see how the different brains function, you'll see, oh my goodness, like, this person is actually designed to be able to, like, process verbally really, really well. Whereas this person is designed to really go deep and kind of think about something before they process verbally. Well, gee, guess what? Like, maybe somebody is designed to, I don't know, be a public speaker or be a teacher or be something that requires a lot of verbal processing. And the other person is designed to be, I don't know, maybe an analyst, maybe something that requires that deep internal processing. We're designed differently. And when we step into that and go, okay, God, thank you for that. What does that look like? Guess what? The yoke feels easy and the burden feels light.
0: Shanti Feldhahn, my guest right now, and I'm going to give you a link here. In fact, I'm going to give it right now. Text the word THRIVE to 800-555-7898, THRIVE. To 800-555-7898. We're going to have links there for everything you need, including her website, which is super robust and phenomenal. So you want to check that out. Shanti, how's this work for you? I mean, here's what's funny. You're a data analyst. You look at this kind of stuff constantly. There must have been a time when you thought, ooh, I need to be different than that. When did you embrace it fully?
1: You know,
0: I'm not saying it's bad, but I'm saying.
1: I get it. No, I totally get it. I'll give you I'm going to give you an example that's going to lose me all my credibility with your listeners.
0: Love it.
1: So, okay, I have recently gotten a PhD in counseling and psychological studies.
0: Oh, I didn't know that. Okay.
1: So, yeah. So this is something, long story, never wanted a PhD. Anyway, long story, but it was one of those things where God was like, yeah, you're going to do this. It's like, okay. But I needed to do the version of getting the research-oriented and leadership-oriented PhD in counseling and psychological studies, not the licensed clinician version, because God has not designed me that way.
0: It would drive you crazy. The little bit I know you, you'd be like, ugh.
1: For years, for years as for women only took off and then for men only took off. And I started doing all these, you know, women's events, and Jeff and I do marriage conferences, and like people would come up to us. Oh my gosh, here's this thing that's happening. What should we do? We need some counsel. And I'm like, for years, I felt like there was something wrong with me that I couldn't be a counselor. And finally, I realized, wait a minute, that's not how God has wired me. And so I instead would be like, look, I wish I could answer that question. I would have to do a 2-year research study and get back to you. But like, here's some principles that might matter. And then here's a counselor you can go talk to if you need to. And to be like, okay with the fact that this is how God has wired me.
0: Man, that's freedom right there. Boom Crew, get a link. Text Thrive to 800-555-7898. That's some hope. Check it out. 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

0: It's so easy to grumble and to complain, so easy to feel sorry for ourselves. We're incredibly good at doing that, I find.
1: Here's Jonathan Griffiths with today's Moment of Truth.
0: It's part of a worthy life, part of a life that pleases the Lord, that we should learn gratitude. We're slow to learn it, but friends, it is a mark of grace, a mark of spiritual life, a mark of maturity. And where we see it, I sometimes see it, I think, especially in older saints who've learned this over time, because we learn it slowly, but we learn it over time. It's a wonderful thing to behold. It's such a mark of gospel transformation to be filled with gratitude, even when things are hard and there is suffering in the mix, to be grateful, not because everything's perfect. It's not perfect. This isn't about pretending. This isn't about acting. It's not about being naive. It is about remembering the key fundamental reality that characterizes the life of every believer. We were in the dominion of darkness because of our sin. We were there with the rest of humanity, but the Son of God came and he undertook a rescue. He died in our place and he transferred us to his kingdom. And because of his saving work, as we trust in him, we are qualified to share in the inheritance of the holy people of God, the saints in light. What does it look like to walk worthily, to live a life that is fully pleasing to the Lord who has saved us? Well, it looks like fruitfulness in every good work. It looks like an increasing knowledge of God. It looks like a daily strengthening that comes from him alone. It looks like a thankfulness, a gratitude, whatever the season or situation, because we've been rescued and we have been redeemed.
1: This has been today's Moment of Truth. To learn more, visit encounterthetruth.org.
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6: Okay.
7: I disagree.
8: No. I guess not.
7: I guess not.
8: Okay. No. I'm going back to my bachelor days, I guess. I thought cold spaghetti was universally loved.
6: I've never been known for, like, high levels of coordination. That's just... And it feels like...
8: I've never been known for high levels of coordination.
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0: way never ever works because it's apart from the life source, which is God.
1: 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Christ's love can't. And he went to the cross. With my mind and my heart that night.
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3: Welcome to the No Condemnation Zone. It's Carl and Crew. Yeah, man. This is the No Condemnation Zone. We need that when we're talking about time redemption. We're going to be tackling it all week long. I mentioned time redemption and everybody's little nerve, their neck vein starts twitching. And the reason is we live in a world with all these efficiencies, all this technology that's supposed to be making things a lot more productive, and we can find ourselves spinning out big time. What was it, 4 years ago, 3 years ago?
0: Yeah, probably closer to two or three, I think.
3: Asked a question, what's that one thing that's holding you back from everything that God has for you? And the response was amazing. There were a lot of responses. They fell in the categories of addiction, relational kind of hang-ups somewhere along the line. But one of the biggest ones that floated to the surface was time redemption or the lack thereof. And it's huge. It's a battle, man. I mean, it's real. It's something we need to get a hold of. And I want to open the word here today, go to Ephesians chapter 5. It starts with be imitators of God as beloved children and walk in love as Christ loved us and gave himself up for us. And then it goes into toggle switch here, but sexual immorality and all impurity and covetousness must not even be named among you. And it goes on to talk about idolatry and anything, covetousness, impurity, anything that we put before God, get it out of our life. And all of us would agree, Young Thunder, that those things can't be resonant. They can't be these patterns in the life of a follower of Jesus.
0: 100%. It's not congruent. It doesn't walk together with walking with the Lord.
3: But check this out. So in the context of all this, idolatry, impurity of any kind, sexual immorality, the Apostle Paul goes into this, verse 15. Look carefully then how you walk, not as unwise, but as wise, making the best use of the time because the days are evil. Fascinating that when it comes to a solution for idolatry of any kind, any impurity, sexual immorality, and when you say idolatry, you can put anything in that category. Any person, any place, anything that we're putting up in place of God is idolatry. And the answer for that is time redemption. Now, I think at face value, that's a bit of a shocker, wouldn't you say?
0: Yeah, you wouldn't think of time redemption as being an idol because it's not a physical object. It's not something that you're looking at, but it manifests in a lot of different ways in our lives.
3: It really does. And it's Gordon MacDonald who said probably now 5 decades ago in Ordering Your Private World, great book, by the way, that he said unseized time flows to our weaknesses. Oh, Nelly, that is so true. And this is why a lot of us find ourselves really feeling like, God, if I could get control over one area of my life that I know would have huge impact in every other area, it would be redeeming time. Now, Young Thunder's got this down pat.
0: You know me, I've never struggled.
3: So I want you to explain how you arrived at time redemption perfection.
0: Well, you see, the first thing is I haven't at all. It's a struggle for everybody. I mean, Carl, we've talked about it before, and it's actually encouraged me. So I don't, I'm not picking you out, but it's encouraged me because I see how productive of a person you are, and you tell me that you struggle with it just the same as I do.
3: Yeah, it's a daily battle for everyone, and I do. I mean, I rise early this morning. Let me look at the clock. Yeah, it's up at 3 a.m. And I was going and working on some things here this morning early. And now we're on air. and I've got a full day in front of me. But here's what I've learned. 24 hours is a lot of time.
0: It's a lot of time.
3: It's a lot of hours. And the question is not what we're doing with the time that we've already claimed, but what are we doing with unclaimed time? Now, this is very important because I led with this is a no condemnation zone. And I really mean this. There is no way that you are hearing the voice of God if you're getting beat up. Conviction is awesome. Condemnation, awful. Not from the Lord. But getting a hold of our time is critical. And there's one key thing that you can do that's going to help you with it. So coming up here in a moment, we're going to give you this key thing and kick this hour off right. It's Carl and Crew. We're tackling the issue of time redemption all week long. All of our guests, all of our focus. And we're going to get really personal as well this week. We're going to tell you what God's calling us to do.

0: Pat Barrett, got a fire that'll never burn out. It's Carlin Crew helping you take your next step with Jesus. This whole week we're tackling the issue of time redemption. And this is worth repeating here. In Ephesians 5, we find this almost surprising passage. The Apostle Paul's waxing here as he's writing, "Therefore be imitators of God," verse 1 of chapter 5. "And walk in love as Christ loved us and gave himself up for us as a fragrant offering and sacrifice to God." Let me read a few verses here. "But sexual immorality and all impurity or covetousness must not even be named among you, as is proper among saints. Let therefore be no filthiness, nor foolish talk, nor crude joking, which are out of place, but instead let there be thanksgiving. For you may be sure of this, that everyone who is sexually immoral or impure or who is covetous or an idolater has no inheritance in the kingdom of Christ and God." And then he goes on to say, "Let no one deceive you with empty words." So those deceptive words would have been somehow justifying the actions that you have. "Don't partake in darkness, guys," he says. "But now you are light in the Lord. Walk as children of light." In verse 15, he does this flip of the switch, and he says, "Look carefully then," in light of everything that he's written here in chapter 5, "look carefully then how you walk, not as unwise, but as wise, making the best use of the time because the days are evil." We're going to be camped out here all week long. And in Psalm 90, Moses is one song that he wrote that made it into the hymnal of songs, because he says, "Teach us to number our days that we may gain a heart of wisdom." I love this. He does not say wise people redeem time. He says people who redeem time become wise. That means wisdom is attainable for every person listening today. As I've polled people over the years, I have found that almost no one that I've ever met is immune to finding themselves slipping into all kinds of different missing the marks in their life. That's the term for sin. That isn't directly related in some way to the lack of time redemption. Because unseized time flows to our weaknesses. It just does.
1: I think that's one of the most powerful quotes that we've had on this show when it comes to time redemption, because we don't think about it being actively dangerous for us to waste a little time. A little bit over here, a little bit over there, not a big problem, but yeah. It really does flow to our weaknesses. We don't go, "I'm not seizing that time. And in that, I happen to do the most successful thing in the entire world."
0: Yeah.
1: No.
0: Yeah, it's really true. So the question is, where do you go from here? So I've got a challenge for you that I'm going to put out. Some of you have downloaded this in the past. Maybe you forgot about it. Maybe you never kind of opened it. But I'm going to give you a link that is going to be one of those, the most unusual links you've ever seen. It's going to have a download attached to it. And what it is a calendar of 1 week. 1 week, half-hour blocks for every hour of the week. And you can begin this whenever you want. You can begin it today. You can begin it tomorrow morning when you rise. And the goal is this. It's not to beat you up. It's to get a good overview assessment of where are the unseized blocks of time in my life that are by nature kind of getting my tookie in a squisher here. And you want to get freed from those. So here's what I'm going to do. And we're going to explain it coming up here in a moment. But I want you to come get this link right now. It's really easy to grab, and then we're going to walk you through how to utilize this bad boy. All right, how do they get it, Young Thunder?
1: Yeah, it's real easy. Just text the word TIME. Text TIME to 800-555-7898. Once you do, there's a link there. Click it. It'll have a blog, and at the very end, a downloadable resource with that chart Carl's talking about. Text TIME to 800-555-7898.
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0: Demon Time all week. And there is, this is a condemnation-free zone. There is no condemnation here.
1: Because we both go through the same thing that you are.
0: Yeah, yeah. And yeah, it's Carlin Dude holding down the fort.
1: That's right.
0: So here's the deal. Time redemption is a big deal. The reality is that Satan sets a lot of traps for us, but a lot of those traps are set when we don't have redeemed time. Okay, before I get into the nuts and bolts of this link that you just grabbed, and if you didn't yet, just text the word time, one word time, to 800-555-7898. I want to tell you how important it is to use this as a tool, but not as a tool of condemnation. This is a resource for you to assess, man, where are the holes in my days where Satan might be getting a foothold? Now, this is all born out of Ephesians chapter 5. And this is what we find. Let there be no filthiness, no foolish talk, no crude joking, no idolatry, no sexual immorality. And he's given all this list of things, and he's saying, here's how we do it. Look carefully then how you walk, not as unwise, but as wise, making the best use of the time because the days are evil. So here's what I've found as a pastor for a lot of years. Most of the sin that we find ourselves falling into or stepping into is not done when we are seizing time, taking hold of it, redeeming it, but it's in those moments in the day when they are unclaimed. This does not mean that I am promoting workaholism. This does not mean that you've got to get so granular and so fixated that you begin worshiping time. No, time is a commodity that God gave us. He calls us to redeem it. We become wise when we do. Further clarity, you can nap to the glory of God.
1: Amen.
0: You can hug children to the glory of God. You can have a plan for your day that gets interrupted by a neighbor to the glory of God. You can, there's a lot of things you can do to the glory of God, but identifying and assessing where your time is going can be a really prudent exercise.
1: I think so. I think that it's time intentionality that helps us redeem it, because I've seen, and you have too, Carl, people who work all day long, 24/7, don't do anything but work, work, work, work, work, and they're not redeeming time correctly. You see an off balance in their life because that's not redeeming time. We have to be intentional to take care of the things that God has given us with our time.
0: That is so spot on. And I have fallen into that trap many times.
1: Yeah,
0: so
1: too.
0: There, when you're redeeming time, there has to be time to renew yourself, and renewal doesn't happen by doing nothing. It's by moving toward God. That's the Sabbath principle. But I give you this tool. Again, if you're just tuning in right now, we're talking time redemption. This is going to be a tool that we're going to be giving you throughout the week, but text the word time right now and we'll get this to you. When you get this tool, our number here, by the way, is 800-555-7898, one word time, and we'll get this straight out to you. And I'm opening it right now with you guys, Boom Crew. And if you're driving right now, don't try to do this on the fly. But if you open it up, you're going to find at the bottom a downloadable resource. And all it is a printable calendar that has Sunday through Saturday from 12 a.m. to 11:30 p.m. with a little note section at the bottom. And here's the goal. The goal is not to turn this into some kind of an idol as well, because we're not to be time worshipers. And yes, you can, in fact, become a workaholic. That's not the goal. The goal is to find those blocks of time in our life that are unredeemed and to begin to reclaim them. And I think you're going to find a pattern here. Whether it's workaholism and you need to provide more time for family, God, hobbies, friendships, community in the church, or it's empty blocks of time that are getting gobbled up with doom scrolling, time wasting of any kind, video games, binging Netflix, you name it. And here's what I've learned. a lot of us think that we're redeeming time better than we actually are. We've got some stats here that prove that between 4.5 and 5 hours a day is spent scrolling on phones, looking at news feeds, getting updates. That doesn't even include TV watching, which is on average 1.5 to 2 hours, I think, per person. And with the screens that we have now, it's becoming more of a disproportionate time grabber for people than TV used to be. So there's all kinds of things screaming our name for our attention. And the goal of this exercise is, again, to just assess, man, God, where am I not redeeming time so that I can begin to get victory over some of these things like idols that I've set up in my life? I'm finding myself getting into all kinds of traps, very candidly. I'm going to be bold with you men here right now. It's usually not those work hours. It's usually not those hours at church, for sure. It's not those hours where you're redeeming time well that you get in trouble. It's those unseized hours, oftentimes in the evening, where you don't have anything that you need to be doing. Nothing's been claimed for that time, and you find yourself getting tempted by Satan to head down paths on your phone, where you find yourself baited by Satan and then beat up by him when you take the bait. That's just the reality. So here's how I want you to use this. Print this thing out and begin to look at 7 days. And what you want to do is not aim for perfection, but try to log each half hour. How has this time been used? Where are the gaps? Where are the places that I'm finding myself getting sucked up into? Binging, scrolling, wasting time in some way, shape, or form so that I can reclaim those hours of the day. And surveys say there's a lot more time unredeemed than we would ever estimate. We have a potential here to overestimate how well we're doing with time redemption, don't we, my man?
1: No doubt about that. And I think that sometimes, too, this is another kind of aspect of it is, you know, if you're working on something that you really need to focus on, and for me, this is a big struggle for me, I kind of combine my time with redeemed time and not redeemed time. So I'm working on something really good, but I've also got the TV in the background, and it's distracting me from doing what I need to be doing well. And so it's like, hey, look at those moments too and say, hey, in this pocket of redeeming time, am I actually as focused as I need to be on it? Or have I got something on in the background that's kind of distracting me from doing what I need to do well?
0: Yeah. Yeah. So here's the link. Text time to 800-555-7898. Just one word, time, to 800-555-7898. And I want to encourage you to try this. And don't make too much of a job out of logging these times. Obviously, you don't wake up in the middle of the night and log every half hour of sleep. Just put a big old X through whatever time you're asleep.
1: Exactly.
0: But then begin to just look back every half hour, every hour, every couple hours and go, what have I done here? Okay, write this down. And you're going to find some trend lines here that are going to be very illuminating for you. And God can use this in a practical way. Text time to 800-555-7898. One word, time, to 800-555-7898. And I'm curious, who's going to do this with us this week? I'm in it. I'm doing it. I should. I wrote it. I better do it with you. And I do this from time to time, and this is a week I'm going to jump in it with you. Who's doing it with me? If you're doing it with me, just say, I'm with you, Carl. 800-555-7898. Let's go watch what God can do. This is Zach Williams. Less Like Me on Carl and Crew.

0: Good morning. You're listening to Carl and Crew. Let's get you updated with a couple headlines this morning. A new warning is being sent by President Trump to Iran. In a sharply worded post on Truth Social Sunday morning, Trump said, quote, "The clock is ticking for Iran." He added, "They better get moving fast or there won't be anything left of them." Trump concluded by saying, "Time is of the essence." Meanwhile, the United Arab Emirates says it's investigating a drone attack on a nuclear power plant in Abu Dhabi. Authorities said the Sunday attack targeted an electricity generator outside of the inner perimeter of the plant, and that investigators are looking for the source. Luigi Mangione faces a critical hearing today in the New York City trial for his alleged murder of UnitedHealthcare CEO Brian Thompson. The judge in his state trial is set to rule on a motion from his defense team seeking to suppress key evidence collected during his arrest at a Pennsylvania McDonald's. At issue are the items found in his backpack, which included the alleged murder weapon and his journal. Mangione's defense says they were unlawfully seized without a warrant. Mangione faces state and federal charges in his alleged assassination of Thompson, and the judge in his federal trial already ruled to allow them into the trial. I'm Jonathan, and that is your quick update.
1: Talking time redemption this whole week, and the question would be, what's your Achilles heel on this one? We all have one. And mine used to be, and part of it still is, mine used to be sports, watching and consuming way too much of it. And the other one was kind of breaking news and headlines, what's going on around the globe. Early on in our marriage, my bride challenged me with, "Man, bub, you are watching way too much news." Now, it's easy to get on the defensive, and you can come up with all kinds of rationale for whatever you're doing. You're tired, you're exhausted, you need a break. I get all that. And by the way, again, oftentimes those are super valid. Can you glorify God by watching a TV show? Yeah, of course, my goodness. Listen, God is not opposed to a lot of the things that we do in a day. But when it comes to time redemption, a lot of those things that we find relief in can become the very things where Satan can get a toehold. And therein lies the challenge. And through some honest interaction with my bride and conviction of the Holy Spirit, I realized, my goodness, yeah, I'm watching news stories on different networks, different perspectives. It's been many years ago when it was just TV. There were no smartphones. And so God, by his grace, has given me great victory over the issue of sports, because I can be a sports junkie and a half. And my goodness, there's no limit to the amount of sports that are out there. And now I love cricket. So, oh my goodness. And you might say, cricket? Yeah, I'm right-hand man at 180 Chicago Church, got me turned on to cricket, and I love it. But I can't watch all the... I've got to cherry-pick things that I'm going to watch.
0: Yeah, absolutely.
1: I just can't tune into all this stuff. My goodness, you got basketball playoffs. We live in Chicago. You got the Cubbies doing pretty well. You've got... the list goes on and on. NFL draft happened, and now you've got speculation on what's going to happen in the NFL. You've got coaches in a carousel jumping on different teams. It doesn't end just in the sports area.
0: I mean, in July, you can watch cornhole on ESPN. Like, you know, there's... you can... during COVID, they did marble racing. People were betting on marble racing because... there were no sports playing, but you got to find something. At least they thought that, and so they did stuff. And yeah, there are innumerable ways to waste time.
1: Yeah. My Achilles heel right now, and the thing that I know I'm going to see as I do this time challenge with you, and by the way, if you want to jump into this one-week time challenge, it's pretty well explained in the blog, but just text the word time to our number here, 800-555-7898. But my Achilles heel still is getting a news aggregator that gives me an update with regard to what's breaking news, what's being said geopolitically. I'm getting away from kind of hardcore political talk, but I'm wanting to get a lay of the land on what's going on globally, especially in the Middle East, because of prophecies. But even those good things can become pretty destructive to relationships, time with your spouse, time with kids. So that's my Achilles heel still, is news feeds. Yeah. And that's something that the Lord's really working on in my life. And I have a lot of stuff going on, but 24 hours in a day is a lot of time. So coming up here in a moment, we've got experts this whole week talking about time redemption. And the question is, how in the world do we get control of it? Hang on, man. We got a full week of this. Redeeming time, because the days are evil. And God's going to coach us along this path.

0: So this whole week, we're tackling redeeming time. And time redemption, some of you might think, yeah, man, I'm not good at that. I've got a special guest. Tim Challies is with me right now. Tim, I think most people think I'm not good at redeeming time, and that would be accurate, wouldn't it, my friend?
1: Yeah, I think it would be. That's a struggle for all of us. And it doesn't matter how far back you go in time, people have always struggled with that.
0: You know, I've got a thought, and I was going to throw this in later on, but I'm going to hit it right now. I have found more guys who I've been mentoring over the years that their issue isn't the nefarious stuff like pornography. I mean, that's where it's manifesting, or just time wasting. It's actually unseized time. It's something a guy named Gordon McDonald said many, many years ago, probably five decades now. And it's so true. Unseized time flows to our weaknesses. This unredeemed time thing really is Satan's kitchen, isn't it, Tim?
1: It certainly is. I think most of us look at life at all the opportunities we could do. We know that in the abstract, there's enough time on this earth for us to accomplish what God means for us to do. But in order to accomplish what God means for us to do, we got to take hold of the time, don't we? And go out and chase those things that are significant or most meaningful for us.
0: Yeah, Tim Challies with me right now. He's pastor, speaker, blogger, author. I don't know if you follow him on social media, guys, but he's all over out there, and God's using him. He serves as an elder at Grace Fellowship Church in Toronto, Canada, and he's got a workout called Do More Better, A Practical Guide to Productivity. All right, we don't sell books around here. We hit topics, and so we're going to go after that. We'll give a link at the end of this interview, Boom Crew, so that you can get a look at this book for sure. But what caused you to do this? Why this?
1: When I was writing this book, I was a bivocational pastor. I was full-time in ministry, full-time in writing, and just overwhelmed by all the responsibilities upon me, three young children in the house, etc. And I realized that I was trying to find quick fixes, just something that could paper over my problems. What I realized was I had to go digging deep into God's word to see what does it mean to be productive? What does it mean to really redeem the time? And so in place of quick fixes, I developed, well, what became a book called Do More Better.
0: Yeah, I love this. Do More Better, A Practical Guide to Productivity. And again, we're going to give you a link here in a little bit. All right, before we go to break, I want to affirm something for you here. I did a question on air. Oh, goodness sakes, it's been 3, 4 years, probably 5 years ago now. And I said, if there is one thing that's holding up everything in your life, what would it be? If one missing the mark thing in your life, and I gave just a huge list of options, by far and away, the biggest thing was, I feel like a sluggard. I feel like a loser. I've got unredeemed time. I waste time, and then Satan beats me up with the very temptation I've succumbed to. This is a real thing, isn't it, Tim?
1: It most certainly is. And I think so many of us understand that we're grappling with this issue, but few of us are willing to take the kind of radical action that Jesus calls us to. If your hand is causing you to sin, lop it off, right? If your eye is causing you to sin, gouge it out. Well, if your phone is causing you to sin, or TikTok is causing you to sin, or YouTube is causing you to sin, you got to get rid of these things. You got to take action against them, yet few are willing to do that.
0: Can't cover the whole thing, but coming up here in a moment, Tim Challies with me right now. Do More Better, A Practical Guide to Productivity. We're going to cherry pick a couple of high points straight ahead.
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0: With me right now, Tim Challies. He is a pastor, speaker, blogger. If you're social media at all, you've seen this guy and a lot of his work. It's dynamite content. And he's got a workout called Do More Better, a practical guide to productivity. Our whole week this week is redeeming time. And I guess the encouraging word, I studied this many years ago, and I'm like, oh, Moses said to God, teach us to number our days that we may gain a heart of wisdom. And the aha moment for me, Tim, was wise people don't redeem time. When you redeem time, you become wise, at least according to Moses' prayer. That's pretty cool, isn't it, Tim?
1: It is, absolutely. And by numbering our days, I think one of the things, the benefits that come to us is we understand both how much time we have and how little. That sort of paradox that is so prominent in Scripture and Ecclesiastes. And when we understand God has given us his life, means for us to use it well, and yet time is elapsing, that puts the onus on us to redeem that time, not so we can feel good about ourselves, but so that we can honor God and serve his people, the very thing he's called us to do.
0: Love it. Again, Tim Challies, my guest right now. All right, let's get into this because the stats are, I'm just doing this from memory, 4 to 5 hours a day in utilizing social media, small screens, not even including TV, which I think is 1.5 to another 2 hours on average adults using these kind of devices. Some for the good, most wasting time. I've pastor, so I have people tell me this all the time, Tim. We can't wake up and say, tomorrow morning, I'm going to have total victory over productivity. We fall on our face, don't we?
1: We certainly do. And I think that's because not many of us go all the way back into Scripture to face the big questions. What has God put us here for? What does God expect from me? What does God want me to use my life to accomplish? It's only when we go back and do that hard work and really build a firm foundation that I think we can overcome the hurdles that stand between us and the life we know that God is calling us to lead.
0: Give us one theological point that could cause a paradigm shift for a listener right now.
1: I think just the fact that we exist in this world to glorify God by doing good for other people, right? That's your standard catechism answer. What do we exist for? To glorify God by doing good to others. And what is productivity then? Well, that's exactly what productivity is. It's not about giving myself a sense of accomplishment. It's not about just making myself feel good or enriching myself. It's about doing the very thing God has called me to do, honoring him by serving the people that God brings into my life. That's a very fulfilling life, but it's a very hard one to attain.
0: I love that, and I love that you have a book that's given us this Godward vision, a theological grid to think through, and then you get really practical, and I don't want to give away the whole book, but these three essential tools for getting things done, everybody's dying to know, what in the world are those tools? And then I know your book's going to tell us how to use them.
1: One of the things I try to do in the book is first I lay down the principles and then I try to get extremely practical just so people can follow along and start to build an actual system. And a good system of productivity depends upon using tools such as a calendar or a tool that holds your information or a tool that helps you organize your to-do list. Those three tools, if you can wrap your mind around them and use them well, can vastly enhance what you do. It can guide you toward the things you do want to do and guide you away from the things you determine you don't want to do.
0: I missed one. Calendar, to-do list, and what was the third?
1: Information. So how to store the information that's important to you. In the old days, this was a filing cabinet. Today, that might be something on your computer.
0: That brings up an interesting point because a lot of people that you're talking with, they had great filing systems set up, and then the laptop came along. Mm-hmm. What do you do when you find yourself in a technological ditch right now and you feel like, good grief, Tim and Carl, I sure would like to get victory over this, but I don't even know how to organize folders, let alone make one.
1: One of the interesting dynamics in culture right now is that some people have had to immigrate into this digital world. You and I come from a generation where we knew what a filing cabinet was and the calendar hung on the wall and we got a new one every year, etc. The younger generation, they're digital natives. They've never seen a calendar hanging on a wall. They've never used a filing cabinet and probably never held a sheet of paper for all I know. Some of us have had to immigrate into this world, and it's hard to learn how to do things in a new way as the world goes digital. But in the book and the program, I lay out how to use those tools and how to learn to use them well.
0: This is wonderful. What's the surprise that you learned? I'm in the middle of writing a book right now, and the cool thing is, as much as you think you've got it figured out when you head into your premise, if you're really opening up the Word of God, you have fresh discoveries. Did you have one when you were writing this?
1: Yeah, I had a few. Certainly just the importance of understanding what productivity is. I'm going to keep coming back to that because, again, we're so prone to go to the quick fix. We just want to jump on Google and find a few quick tips that can change everything. But that's so rarely the way life works, especially when we have bad habits and deeply ingrained bad habits. And so going to the Word of God and really studying, how does God want me to live? And why am I not already living that way? Finding that really unlocks everything else. When we find our purpose for life in this world, find our purpose for productivity, the doors start to swing wide open. And now finally we can live the life we know that God means for us to live.
0: Love it. You know, there's a old timer, David Allen, who wrote a book called, I think it's titled Eat That Frog. And his whole premise was we often get stuck from doing anything. We can't do anything because this big frog that seems so huge is just looming. His whole book was about getting that thing that seems impossible and impassable dealt with. What do you say about that? Because I've found that to be true. Oftentimes you can't get anything done because you got one or two or three things just staring you in your soul, almost mocking you. What do you say, Tim? Mm-hmm.
1: Yeah, I would say usually those things aren't nearly as bad as you think they will be. So many people procrastinate filing their taxes because they think it's going to take months or years, and then they laugh at themselves when it takes half an hour. Most of those things that loom in the distance are that. And even if they are that big, it helps to break them down into smaller steps. If your to-do item is write a book, that's a very daunting task. But if your to-do item is to start the introduction to the book, it's much more attainable. So taking those big, big things, breaking them down into much smaller tasks gives us the momentum we need to get underway.
0: Boom Crew, I got to tell you, you got a little taste of something amazing here. Do More Better, a practical guide to productivity. And because we heard from tens of thousands of you that your issue was time management, redeeming time, this is a tool that you got to grab. And I know you're saying, give me the keyword. So here it is. Text the word better right now, better. We got a link not only to his website, but directly to the book as well. 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

0: Who are you looking forward to meeting when at last you reach heaven? If I could do it all over again. Christian leaders share the most important lessons of their lives. Josh McDowell is a world-renowned Christian apologist and author. So who does he want to meet when he gets to heaven?
1: The leper in Mark 2. Believe it or not, I want to know what caused him to leave the graveyards and to come to Jesus. Where he could have been killed at any moment. It's one of the greatest decisions I've ever seen in life. He came to Jesus and prayed the most pathetic prayer recorded in the Scripture. He said, Lord, if thou wilt, thou can make me clean. He did not doubt the power of Christ. He didn't say, if you can. He said, if you will, you can make me clean. He doubted the compassion of Christ, not the power of Christ. And what was it? Did he see some other testimonies, the blind man in Matthew 9, whatever? What was it that caused him to come?
0: Author, pastor, and radio host Steve Brown is looking forward to having a conversation when he gets to heaven. He wants to
2: talk to C.S. Lewis. His son, by the way, is a good friend of mine. And I love to listen to stories that have never been published anywhere about his stepfather. But I would like to sit down with him and say, Dr. Lewis, you didn't really say that, did you? What did you mean when you wrote that? And did you ever feel that the Holy Spirit was talking through you and that you would touch the life of this old cynical preacher? So I'd like to spend time with him.
0: Author, pastor, and radio host Steve Brown. This has been a production of Moody Radio, a ministry of Moody Bible Institute, based on the book, If I Could Do It All Over Again.
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7: Okay.
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9: No. I guess not.
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8: No.
9: Okay.
7: No.
9: Well, I'm going back to my bachelor days, I guess. I thought cold spaghetti was universally loved.
7: I've never been known for, like, high levels of coordination. That's just... And it feels like...
9: I've never been known for high levels of coordination.
5: Delivering the truth daily.
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10: For me, growing up, love was always conditional and can be taken from you. Christ's love can't. And he went to the cross with my mind and my heart that night.
5: Now from the Call of Hope Studios, this is Carl and Crew.
9: Condemnation-free zone all week long. Need to say that because when we talk about redeeming time because the days are evil, it can get pretty tough. We can look at 24 hours in a day and say, yeah,

0: got some improving to do here. We get that. But do not let, really, Satan, demonic forces beat you up for what God is just wanting to convict you in and bring in alignment with him. Now, I'm putting a disclaimer on this all week long. Although we're tackling time redemption this whole week, and by the way, we're going to be getting updates from all around the globe, and we're going to have different topics, but time redemption is so vital. Why? Because unseized time flows to our weaknesses. It's what Gordon MacDonald penned in a book probably 50 years ago now, and it's so true. And we've got a tool that we're giving you, and I want you to get a hold of this. Now, even before you get it, I don't want you to use this tool wrongly. As you read this blog and open up the link, it's going to provide you a resource. It's going to allow you to see in a 24-hour day for 7 days, where are the holes in my schedule? Where am I thinking I'm redeeming time? But boy, as I look back and assess where is it going, I'm seeing, oh my goodness, I'm binging Netflix. I'm wasting a lot of time on news. I've got too much time in sports. I've got video games going on. I'm just buried in my phone. Who knows what I'm even doing? Doom scrolling. Whatever that is, and there's a lot of different things. I didn't cover them all. The goal is to identify where we're getting weak and susceptible to really Satan planting traps for us and squandering hours that God gives us. Now, those who redeem time become wise, and that wisdom truly does come from God, and he wants you to get victory today. I'm not proposing workaholism. I'm not saying that you can't take naps to the glory of God. My goodness, you can. I'm not saying that God wants you to have your schedule so pinned down that nothing can interrupt it. You need to be open to what God's Spirit may be doing. Conversation with a neighbor that went an hour longer than you had anticipated, but it was important. All these things are in play. But grab the link. We're going to be using it all week long, and join the challenge. If you want to join myself, I'm going to be in it with you all week long. Text the word time to our number here, and you too can get hooked up, right, my man?
1: That's right. Just text the word time to 800-555-7898. You'll have the resource right in there with a little blog as well. Just text time to 800-555-7898.
0: Getting good data is powerful. And Shanti Feldhahn is one of the greatest analysts going. She did it on Wall Street. Came out of Harvard, went straight to Wall Street analyzing data, and she has not stopped since. And she's going to bring with her some data points that are going to help us understand how we can, in fact, redeem time. Buckle up, grab that swig of water. This is Mercy Me. Make it well. Beautiful song, man. Let it be well in your soul with God today.

0: Talking redeeming time all week long, and boy, this is a hot topic. I'm going to bring in my guest right now, Shanti Feldhahn, with us right now. She is, I was teasing her before we went on air, she's the data queen, not the dancing queen like Ava sings about. She's the data queen. You love data, don't you, Shanti?
1: Way too much. As a matter of fact, I sometimes can't help myself from nerding out.
0: No, I love data as well. This is why the first time I heard you down at, I think it was St. Pete Beach at the Don Cesar. Huh. I think you were speaking down there to all
1: that
0: of us.
1: That might have been it. Yeah.
0: Family Life Weekend to Remember speakers. Yeah. And I was just blown away. Now, bad numbers are a problem, but good numbers, boy, they don't lie. You know, I've got an intriguing question for you because we're talking redeeming time and you've got a workout called Find Balance, Thriving in a Do-It-All World, and I'm intrigued about that. We'll get into that. But I asked a question one time, Jonathan, when was that Young Thunder? That must have been 4 or 5 years ago now. What is that one thing that's holding you back from everything?
2: You know what? It was probably...
0: What was it?
2: 2 or 3 years ago.
0: 2 years. Yeah, yeah, it wasn't that far back. So, Shanti, the number... I would say the number one response, if there was one that was more weighted, it was people who feel like, with all this stuff to do, they're killing themselves because they aren't redeeming time. It's just getting frittered away. And they're getting baited by Satan to waste time, and then they get beat up by Satan when they do. Do you have any data points on people that don't? Are there any people that use their time perfectly all the time?
1: Well, no.
0: Right.
1: We are all human, and so part of this is giving ourselves just a bit of a break.
0: Yes.
1: But, you know, one of the other things, if I could just jump into that.
0: Yeah.
1: One of the other things that I think is a common misunderstanding, misconception, certainly maybe advice that we give people, I don't know how many times I have heard some, you know, I'm pretty busy, right? So some maybe older, well-meaning woman who says, honey, you just need to slow down.
0: Yeah.
1: You just need to slow down. And it's interesting, when I do women's retreats and I say that in front of a group of women, and I say, now, how many of you find that to be an encouraging statement? And nobody raises their hand.
0: Yeah, why is that?
1: Well, here's the reason, okay? Because all of us, whether we're men or women, right, all of us know that to some degree, I mean, sometimes slowing down is important, obviously, but it is a solution for a short time, not a solution for a lifetime. And so we need to have a solution for a lifetime. And I think Jesus gives us one.
0: Okay, we're going to get into that. Shanti Feldhahn, my guest right now. She's best-selling author, podcaster, blogger, popular speaker. She received her graduate degree from a little school. It's a little hole in the wall, just a little place called Harvard. And she was an analyst on Wall Street. And so she uses her analytical skills big time to help people understand what's going on. But here's what's beautiful. It's with the Bible opened up and data just beyond that she figures out what's going on in this world. Okay, crack it open for us, sister. What are some discoveries that you've got here?
1: Well, one of the most important, and this is something that you see all over Scripture, and you also see this all over neuroscience, true, actually, is if you look at the amazing promise that Jesus gives in Matthew 11, the one, you know, where he's saying,
0: yes,
1: come to me, all you who are weary and burdened, and I will give you rest. The rest of that statement is really telling because he says, take my yoke upon you and learn from me, for I am gentle and humble in heart, and you'll find rest for your souls. And then he says, for my yoke is easy and my burden is light. And now here's what I see from that that just jumps out at me. Which is that we think we need to take time off, right? But
0: yes.
1: Jesus's solution, a yoke, is an implement to help a beast of burden plow the field in the heat of the day. His solution is not here. Let me take the yoke off your shoulders and send you back to the barn to find rest. His solution has something to do with in the good work of the day. You can be busy, but you don't have to be stressed.
0: Boom. Yes.
1: You can be running around with kids. You can be running around writing reports at work. You can be running around doing whatever God has called you to for your good work of the day. but you can still find rest for your soul.
0: You know, Shanti, here's what's amazing about that. It is so profoundly true. For years, I thought Sabbath was to slow down, to use that term. You just got to slow down and almost do nothing. Sabbath is to rest in the someone, our God, who helps us to do things in a way that's peaceful. It's not pulling away. It's moving toward God. And that's exactly what Jesus is spiking there. Interesting thought. And what's implied there, I went out way out in the boondocks here in central Illinois and picked up a yoke. I found an old one, like 200 years old. And I brought it for a teaching illustration at one of our campuses here in Chicago. And boy, was it a great tool. And what's implied there is, you're right. It's not like we don't have a yoke. We're exchanging a yoke. So the question everybody has is, what have you learned? What is it that's going to make that yoke of Christ different than two things? One, the yoke of busyness apart from God. And then the other thing is doing nothing, which is really doing something. That's where Satan just pounds us.
1: Yes. Well, obviously, the most important is when Jesus says, take my yoke upon you and learn from me, right? This is about a relationship with him. And this is about him leading us into what is going to find rest for our souls. But because everybody listening to this is like, wait, that doesn't help me. Like, I don't know what to do differently.
0: Right.
1: And so one of the things that we have seen in our research and that so many scientists have discovered in other research is that it makes such a difference when we live according to our design. And so this is, we don't have time to get into it here, but it's basically think about the fact that every created thing that exists has a purpose behind its creation and has like design specs,
0: yes.
1: Right? Like, you know, like if your phone is not waterproof and you dunk it in a bucket of water, it's going to break. But if you don't do that and you tend to use it according to its design, it's going to tend to work. And it's that same idea. The yoke is crafted to help the creature do its work. But you have to live according to your design because we have that same thing. We have a purpose behind why God created us, and we have design specifications. And if we tend to live according to the way God designed us, what is our passion? What is our giftedness that God has handed us to do in his kingdom, and not try to take on the yoke that is not built for us?
0: Yeah, I love it.
1: Then suddenly things will flow a little bit better.
0: Shanti Feldon, my guest right now, coming up here, thriving, not surviving, but thriving in a do-it-all world. We're going to break it down for you. We're going to get just a snippet into more research and what we can do to have that light yoke that is found in Jesus. Straight ahead.
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6: Hi, I'm Johnny Erickson Todd, and my friend Jen Barrick is quite the evangelist. She's a young woman who truly is in love with Jesus, and she takes every opportunity she can to talk about him. Not long ago, Jen was getting ready to fly to Israel. The morning of the flight, she could hardly contain herself with the thought of who she was going to get to share her testimony with. Shortly into the flight, her opportunity came. Jen was standing in line to use the restroom when the flight attendant said to her, "Tell me something about you." Well, there was a door swung wide open, and as Jen enthusiastically launched into her story, the entire first-class passengers listened in. And I have to believe that more than a few people that morning were drawn to the Savior's side. Colossians chapter 4 tells us to make the most of every opportunity. 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
0: With me right now, Shanti Feldon. I just love giving your background because I think it matters. Wall Street analyst, what in the world did you learn there? Harvard grad, what did you learn there that helps with your really equipping the saints for life? What did you take away from there?
1: You know, it's interesting. I really feel like God did something just like He tends to do in a lot of lives, where you look backwards and you're able to go, oh, that's why that happened.
0: Yeah.
1: And it was really, to me, it was really about two things. My Harvard time was about growing closer to Him, because believe it or not, there are actually, even though Harvard is a difficult environment for Christians, it's also a place where if you are a believer, you have a choice. Like, your faith can either, you can hide it under a bushel because it's really hard,
0: yeah,
1: or you can gather together with other believers and your faith just grows. And so it's a really, I think, for a lot of people in any kind of environment like that, it's a real learning time. It's a character building time. But from an analytical standpoint, because that was my graduate degree, my master's degree was a very analytical one, and working on Wall Street, it was basically about building up that analytical research skill set that God was going to use in a completely different way,
0: yeah,
1: which is what I do now. Yeah.
0: Yeah. No, it's amazing. As a matter of fact, I mean, the amount of tools that God's given Shanti that have been used mightily. Think about this, 3 million copies alone in 25 languages, 4 women only and 4 men only. Oh, guys, we're going to have a link for you in a little bit, but you've also done a work called Fine Balance, Thriving in a Do-It-All World. If I hope that's not an empty promise, because a lot of people say, if I could just survive, but you propose, no, we can thrive. How?
1: Yeah. Well, first and most important, it is truly all about, okay, how do we step into this with Jesus, right? Rather than trying to pull ourselves up by our bootstraps, because we know that doesn't always work so well. But then there are a couple things that you see in both science and scripture over and over and over again. And so briefly, one of them we mentioned right before the break, which is live according to your design. Live according to how God has made you, rather than trying to live according to the design of the woman next to you at the women's retreat.
0: Yeah.
1: Right? Because one of the things that we have tended to do in the past in the Christian community is to try to, like, put everybody in a box. And God doesn't do that. Like, everybody is given a unique set of skills and interests and passions and ways that He's called you. I'll give you a quick example of this. So we were testing out this Bible study, the Fine Balance Bible study. And this one woman had been coming every Tuesday night for the test Bible study,
0: yeah,
1: bringing, like, shortbread brownies and, like, all the sugar that you need to make everybody happy. And in our discussion about how we can use our gifts for the kingdom, she's like, but I don't have any gifts that can be used for the kingdom. And the woman next to her was like, Annabelle, brownies, you know. And she's like, yeah, right, I have the spiritual gift of food. And the woman next to her was like, no, you have the gift of hospitality.
0: Yeah, and helps, and mercy. Yeah.
1: Yes, exactly. And apparently the pastor of that church, just a couple days before, had been talking about the fact that they had all these new people coming into the church from some new businesses that were starting nearby, and they desperately needed people who could invite them over to their home after church for lunch and just get to know them and pull them into fellowship. And this girl just lit up, and she's like, oh my gosh, I can do that. Like, that, I would love doing that.
0: Yeah.
1: The person next to her said, oh my gosh, that sounds exhausting. Because that wasn't her gift. Like, we don't get out of being having fellowship with others, but that was the way this one girl was designed. She's going to step into that and be a part of God's kingdom and thrive.
0: You know, Shanti, we're getting breaking free from something, because back in the day, I'm talking 30, 40 years ago, there was a call on the Christian life to strengthen where you're weak and all that. And now there's been a shift in the last 20 years where it's, you know, like, thrive when you're strong. Don't make that an excuse to be weak, like to have bad character or something. Why is that? You've got research you must about people that step into their gifting, into their calling, how that can help you thrive. There's got to be data points on that.
1: Oh, so much data. Like, anyone who's listening to this, who has any kind of a leadership background or business background, anyone who's done Strength Finder, like, all of those things are basically, they're so data supported. And there's one other, there's one sort of key reason for this that we can't get away from, which is that God has actually designed each of us very specifically. Ephesians 2:10, we are God's workmanship. You get the impression of like a craftsman, like a master craftsman, like working on something in his workshop. We are God's workmanship, created in Christ Jesus to do specific good works that he prepared in advance for us to do. And so our brains, literally, when you do fMRI scans of brains and you see how the different brains function, you'll see, oh my goodness, like, this person is actually designed to be able to, like, process verbally really, really well. Whereas this person is designed to really go deep and kind of think about something before they process verbally. Well, gee, guess what? Like, maybe somebody is designed to, I don't know, be a public speaker or be a teacher or be something that requires a lot of verbal processing. And the other person is designed to be, I don't know, maybe an analyst, maybe something that requires that deep internal processing. We're designed differently. And when we step into that and go, okay, God, thank you for that. What does that look like? Guess what? The yoke feels easy and the burden feels light.
0: Shanti Feldhahn, my guest right now, and I'm going to give you a link here. In fact, I'm going to give it right now. Text the word THRIVE to 800-555-7898, THRIVE. To 800-555-7898. We're going to have links there for everything you need, including her website, which is super robust and phenomenal. So you want to check that out. Shanti, how's this work for you? I mean, here's what's funny. You're a data analyst. You look at this kind of stuff constantly. There must have been a time when you thought, ooh, I need to be different than that. When did you embrace it fully?
1: You know,
0: I'm not saying it's bad, but I'm saying.
1: I get it. No, I totally get it. I'll give you I'm going to give you an example that's going to lose me all my credibility with your listeners.
0: Love it.
1: So, okay, I have recently gotten a PhD in counseling and psychological studies.
0: Oh, I didn't know that. Okay.
1: So, yeah. So this is something, long story, never wanted a PhD. Anyway, long story, but it was one of those things where God was like, yeah, you're going to do this. It's like, okay. But I needed to do the version of getting the research-oriented and leadership-oriented PhD in counseling and psychological studies, not the licensed clinician version, because God has not designed me that way.
0: It would drive you crazy. The little bit I know you, you'd be like,
1: For years, as For Women Only took off and then For Men Only took off, and I started doing all these you know, women's events, and Jeff and I do marriage conferences, and like people would come up to us, oh my gosh, here's this thing that's happening. What should we do? We need some counsel. And I'm like, for years, I felt like there was something wrong with me that I couldn't be a counselor. And finally, I realized, wait a minute, that's not how God has wired me. And so I instead would be like, look, I wish I could answer that question. I would have to do a 2-year research study and get back to you. But like, here's some principles that might matter. And then here's a counselor you can go talk to if you need to. And to be like, okay with the fact that this is how God has wired me.
0: Man, that's freedom right there. Boom Crew, get a link. Text Thrive to 800-555-7898. That's some hope. Check it out. 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

0: Good morning. You're listening to Carl and Crew. Let's get you updated with a couple headlines this morning. A new warning is being sent by President Trump to Iran. In a sharply worded post on Truth Social Sunday morning, Trump said, quote, "The clock is ticking for Iran." He added, "They better get moving fast or there won't be anything left of them." Trump concluded by saying, "Time is of the essence." Meanwhile, the United Arab Emirates says it's investigating a drone attack on a nuclear power plant in Abu Dhabi. Authorities said the Sunday attack targeted an electricity generator outside the inner perimeter of the plant and that investigators are looking for the source. Oil prices rose more than 1.5% after the incident. Southwest Airlines is praising one of its pilots for buying pizza for stranded passengers during a delayed flight at Reagan National Airport. The airline posted pictures of the pilot identified as First Officer James on social media last week. He reportedly stepped off the delayed flight, ordered enough pizza for everyone on the plane, and then served it to the passengers himself. The airline praised James for showing compassion and initiative during a stressful situation. I'm Jonathan. That's your quick update.
1: Yeah, I've never been on a plane with that guy.
0: I know. Wish I could get some pizza during those delayed flights.
1: Way to go, Captain.
0: I know.
1: Way to go, my man.
0: That's awesome.
1: It's Carl and Crew helping you take your next step with Jesus. Talking redeeming time all week. And when we say those words, I just need you to hear this is a no condemnation zone this week. This is important for you to, every week, for crying out loud. It's not just this week.
0: That's right.
1: But there is therefore now no condemnation for those who are in Christ Jesus. Now, is there conviction? Sure. Lots of it. If we look at the book of Ephesians, and then we're going to kind of set the hook here, we find an incredible call in our lives. Chapter 5 is loaded, especially wives and husbands and the whole issue of biblical submission to one another and then husbands loving their wives as Christ loved the church. But it kicks off with Paul writing, "Be imitators of God as beloved children and walk in love as Christ loved us and gave himself up for us." And then he shifts gears, but sexual immorality and all impurity or covetousness must not even be named among you. Not a hint of it, as is proper among the saints. Let there be no filthiness, nor foolish talk, nor crude joking, which are out of place. But instead, let there be thanksgiving. For you may be sure of this, that everyone who is sexually immoral, it's talking about a perpetual life of this, or impure, or who is covetous, or an idolater, has no inheritance in the kingdom of Christ and God. None. Now, what this does is take everything that we challenge in our life and puts it in a big old bucket. We want something, we can't have it. Covetousness is that. So we fight and quarrel. It creates all kinds of relational chaos. Idolatry is anything that we place in front of God. Wow. So is there anyone here that rises above this challenge? No. So the question is, how do we get victory? Great question. Glad you asked it. Because it moves right on down to verse 15, and it almost seems surprising. Look at this. "Look there carefully, then, how you walk. Not as unwise, but as wise." Everyone would agree with that. Comma, verse 16, Ephesians 5. "Making the best use of the time, because the days are evil." Now, what in the world does time redemption have to do with wisdom and not falling into idolatry and all this? Look, you don't have to look far down the road to see what unseized time does. Gordon MacDonald said it 50 years ago in his book, Ordering Your Private World. Unseized time flows to our weaknesses. I asked a question on air here a few years ago, said, what is that one thing that stands between you and everything that God has for you? And there were a lot of responses, but I would say the lion's share revolved around, Carl, I work hard here, I do this well there, but man, I've got a lot of wasted time in my life. I feel like a sluggard, I get beat up, I feel like I'm just wasting, frittering time away. And the temptation is to think the answer for not redeeming time well is workaholism. I've got to stay busy. No, it's not that. But unseized time flows to our weaknesses. We see this, if you look at your life at all, you can see this. This isn't hard to determine, is it, Jonathan?
0: No, not at all. I've never once had a, because I, sure, I've had unseized time in my life. I struggle with it just like everybody else does. But I've never had a moment where I had unseized time and I said, I really grew with the Lord like never before there.
1: That's a great way to put it.
0: It doesn't happen. It just doesn't happen.
1: I wasted 4 hours and I came out of there so rock solid with Jesus. It's unbelievable.
0: Never happens.
1: No, it doesn't happen. So here's the point. 24 hours in a day is a lot of hours. I am not inviting you into some weird guilt trip of workaholism, getting all anal retentive about every second of the day. No, it's a journey that I'm inviting you into this week that you are going to take an honest assessment starting today of where in the world is my time going. Now, we overestimate how well we redeem time, and we underestimate how badly we squander time. Mark it down. I'm no prophet, but I'm telling you that's true of you. And I'm a productive guy. I've got so many irons in the fire, I have to be careful with how I use my time. So here's the admission. Does Carl waste time in his life? Yes. Not all the time. What's Carl's Achilles heel? News. Geopolitical news. Middle East news. I know more right now about what's going on in the UAE and in Iran and in the Hormuz Strait than I probably need to. There's a level of granularity I understand that maybe I don't need that. I'm not against being knowed up on what's happening, local politics, you name it, from small town to Supreme Court, know what's going on, having a lay of the land. But if I'm not careful, I can spend a lot of time going down rabbit holes on news feeds that are, as I look back, going, wow, that was not the best use of my time. We've got a finite amount of time that God gives us on this earth. We want to give him glory, and we don't want to give Satan a toehold to beat the snoogies out of us. Bottom line. So the question is, what do? Redeem the time because the days are evil. If we want to be freed from idolatry, freed from sexual immorality, freed from a covetous spirit, the Apostle Paul lays it down. Redeem time. So in order to redeem time, you've got to assess, how am I doing with my time? And wise people of old have done this. So I have got a link for you today that is going to be one of the cool little things. And by the way, I am starting on it today. The way this link is going to come to you is Sunday through Saturday, but we're Monday morning. You can start tomorrow. You can get a friend or a spouse or a small group and start later on this week or start next week. The goal is this: to look at every half hour of your day and look back and go, what have I done with it? Now, you can almost get too hyper-focused on this. The goal is to maybe go through a couple hours, look back, log. This is what I had planned. This is what actually happened. And you're just logging in there what you did. And be honest to God and honest with yourself. If you sit down tonight and you spend 2 hours watching stuff, write it down. And it could be that 2 hours watching stuff is just fine with God. That's okay. But the goal here is to redeem time. Why? Psalm 90, Moses said, teach us to number our days that we may gain a heart of wisdom. Wise people don't redeem time. When people redeem time, they become wise, and you want to become wise. Now, this is a sobering exercise. I did this many years ago, and I've been doing it since. We've got 7 days of the week blocked out every half hour, just empty cells for you to print this out and write down what you're learning. And it is a dynamite exercise. No condemnation. Now is the time for you to try this with me. And we'll get into more details straight ahead. How can they get the link, my man?
0: Real easy. Just text the word TIME to 800-555-7898. 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

0: Ian Wilson, The Cross. I am blown away at you, Boom Crew. I'm shocked how many people are grabbing this incredible time challenge. This is beautiful. Nearing 500-600 of you right now this morning that have already grabbed this link. Want you to execute on this thing, so grab this link and work it. So what you're going to have is a little blog in here that is going to put a little challenge in front of you with regard to a time challenge. And this is for the purpose of assessment. Where are my hours going? Now, if you go to work for 8 hours, you might want to just block that time. But if you want to really look at it, even within that block of working time, take time to see, wow, am I really redeeming time even at work, right? Because that can be frittered away in a heartbeat. I 100%. Think they say in an 8-hour day, there's actually 3 hours and 45 minutes of work, actual work getting done.
1: That's crazy.
0: Those are the stats. So there's lots of things that we can do. And Christ followers, according to 1 Peter, we are the ones to be known best for work ethic, yeah, honesty, integrity, straight line communication with bosses, and all the like. So redeeming time at work. And usually where we get our tookie and a squisher is not at work, where we find ourselves going into substitute gods, setting up idols. Work can be that, so we need to be careful. In your time assessment, you might find that work has become your idol. And then God's Spirit will show you exactly how to tail that back so you can give him honor with all the hours of your day. But suffice it to say, 24 hours is a lot of hours in a day.
1: More than we give it credit for.
0: Oh my goodness. It is a ton of time. So, redeem the time because the days are evil. And coming up here, we got just a couple of minutes. Here's what I want you to do. Get this link, and then we're going to have one more challenge question for you. Text time to 800-555-7898.
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6: 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One says, do not answer a fool according to his folly. And the next verse says, answer a fool according to his folly. So which should we do when we hear someone making a fool of himself? Well, it depends on how we answer. If we argue, we become as big a fool as the other. But if we wait for the right opportunity and share a word of wisdom that will help, then we have done the person a favor. We need wisdom from God to know when to answer and when to remain quiet. 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

0: you.
1: Yeah, well, that's a little crazy. Carl and crew here, helping you take your next step with Jesus.
2: Well, you can't bother the time, listening. Jim.
1: Yeah, if I could spend... Well, how do you say it? What are the lyrics again? Read them. Sometimes they sound better when you read them.
2: That's fair. If I could spend time... Or if I could save time in a bottle, the first thing that I'd like to do is to save every day till eternity passes away just to spend them with you. Basically, if I could save the time I had... When everything's done, if I could just reuse that time, I'd reuse it to spend it with you, so I'd get more time with you. I think that's what he's trying to say.
1: Okay, that's a lot of alone time. It's a lot of good connect time there.
2: It's a lot of good connect time.
1: A lot of time.
2: That's right.
1: Look, here's the deal. Time redemption is a real challenge. I asked this question a few years ago. What's the one thing standing between you and everything that God wants to do in your life? And I'll be bold. For some of you, maybe the time challenge is don't listen to us 4 hours a day.
2: That
1: maybe
2: could be
1: it's listen to us one. No joking.
2: That's a good word. Absolutely.
1: I mean, I'm not asking you to go away. And some of you have it on in the background and it's almost like background stuff and you pick up on little points along the way. I get that. My bride's kind of in that camp. A lot of people are. A lot of people listen to Moody 24/7 because they're trying to get off something or they're brand new in Christ and they're just trying to get, and they are getting just inundated with truth that sets them free. So that's cool. But this time challenge is for the purpose of assessing where you're at. We're going to be talking all week long what to do with this assessment. But if you've got the courage and you've got the time to assess your time, I want to encourage you to get this link right now. Grab it. When you hit the link, open it up, print it. Print it at work, print it at home, print it somewhere, because you've got to have it in hard copy, and it works better that way. Take it away, my man.
2: Yeah, you want to do this. Listen, I jumped into this last year, and I actually found it to be surprisingly encouraging, because I can get down on myself a lot thinking I'm just wasting every minute of every day, and that kind of is what goes on in my head. But I realized, hey, I use up a lot of time. I've just got these little sections that I've got to work on. I've got to redeem.
1: That's a great word.
2: Yeah, you can too, so jump into it. Text TIME to 800-555-7898. 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

0: boys in our cabin was Billy, and he was only 6 years old. Steve, one time he asked, guess what I have in my pocket? Billy, I said, don't tell me you have a snake in your pocket. No, he said, I mean the other pocket. Always watch the other pocket, except when it's Jesus. He doesn't have another pocket. What you see is what you get. That's when he says, I love you. Is that okay? And that's it. You don't have to check the other pocket. I'm Steve Brown. Think about that. Share what you just heard with a friend. Go to youthinkaboutthat.com.
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6: Okay.
7: I disagree.
8: No. I guess not.
7: I guess not.
8: Okay.
7: No.
8: I'm going back to my bachelor days, I guess. I thought cold spaghetti was universally loved.
6: I've never been known for like high levels of coordination. That's just, and it feels like.
8: I've never been known for high levels of coordination.
4: Delivering the truth daily.
6: If it were possible to have every worldly gain available and you're forfeiting your soul, there's no amount of gain that would make it worth it.
7: Our own way never, ever works because it's apart from the life source, which is God.
9: For me, growing up, love was always conditional and can be taken from you. Christ's love can't. And he went to the cross. With my mind and my heart that night.
4: Now from the Call of Hope Studios, this is Carl and Crew.
8: This is a no condemnation zone, but I got a pop-up question for you. We're kicking off this week, the whole week, with time redemption. The need to redeem time because the days are evil, idolatry, covetousness, sexual immorality. Paul says all of them are the outflow of unredeemed time, every one of them, and more. So I got a pop-up question for you again. Condemnation-free zone. No condemnation here.
7: Not allowed.
8: But a lot of conviction. So I want to ask you a quick pop-up question. Get your phones ready. Here's the question. How do you waste time the most? What are you doing when you're wasting time the most? What's going on when you're wasting?

0: 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Polling you, the Boom Crew, the honest, the mighty, the valiant, the warriors, the warriorettes that are here to get victory Amen. In every area of our life.
1: Amen.
0: Amen. All right, Young Thunder, you and I go first. I've been going first all day.
1: Yeah.
0: I'll go first again. I used to be news and sports to a major fault. Mm-hmm. Watching sports, too many sports. And my bride spoke to me many, many years ago. God gave me not only victory over that. Now, the older I get, the more I realize, good grief, sports seasons come and go. Get over it already.
1: Oh, goodness, yeah.
0: It's a game.
1: Over so fast.
0: I mean, have fun with it, but don't get all involved in it to the point where your joy is at risk.
1: Oh, yeah. I mean, 100%. I was talking with my wife about it because the Chicago Bears, my favorite team, have games on Thanksgiving and Christmas this year. And I said, my goal this year is to not let the Chicago Bears ruin my mood on Thanksgiving and Christmas.
0: You've already looked at the schedule?
1: I've already looked at the schedule. I know where they're going. Word.
0: They're playing on Thanksgiving and Christmas Day?
1: And Christmas Day. And so, you know what?
0: They're trying to get some crazy sound bites from Ben Johnson. That's what they're trying to do.
1: Definitely. Definitely. But they dictate my mood a little too often sometimes, and I'm trying to let that not be a thing so much this year.
0: Oh, my goodness.
1: Yeah.
0: Okay, so mine is news, international news, even Middle East news. You can get too much. You can spend too much time on news feeds. I mean, you can justify it. Trust me. Get in line behind me if you want to go for the justification junction. I'm good at it. I can explain away overexposure to news better than anyone. I can explain it.
1: I mean, there is a level. It's hard because there is some level of importance to being knowed up on what's going on around the world.
0: Sure, but then there's a point of absurdity.
1: Sure,
0: where it's that like, is oh, also come true. On. Because when you start wanting to know what pundits are saying and what this knucklehead's saying, and the dialogue in your head is these people are idiots.
1: Yeah.
0: Then you've gone too far. All right. Okay. So, asking you a question: what are you wasting your time on? Set simple.
1: Yeah.
0: What are you wasting your time on? 800-555-7898. I'll go through them here in just a moment. Come on, what are you wasting your time on? Let's go. 800-555-7898. They're pouring in here. Young Thunder.
1: I think for me, I've got two different ways that I can do it. My first one is the large blocks of time that I can waste, and that's with video games. I can definitely sit there and just play video games. If I had no control over it, I could sit there literally all day. I could. I don't, but I could. And I can waste large blocks of time doing that. And the other one is more subtle because I don't have like, you know, all of the different streaming services to get all the baseball games and football right. games that I want to get. But I can sit there on my phone checking updates for it while I'm doing something else. Maybe
0: you ever hit refresh over and over again?
1: Yes. And it's really, I mean, it's embarrassing. It's embarrassing.
0: It's so embarrassing.
1: Nothing has changed in the 3 seconds I just checked it. Like, I just checked it 3 seconds ago. And why would anything be different?
0: But even at 30 seconds.
1: Even at 30 seconds. But
0: I mean, what if you're the 100th person in the United States to find out and not the 5th?
1: I mean,
0: is that okay?
1: Everything might fall apart if I'm three people down the list. But no, you can. Oh, it's the subtle ways you waste time too while you're supposed to be doing other things.
0: Oh, what's this thing, man? I see more than one of it. Playing Mahjong. What is that?
1: I think it's a card game. Mahjong.
0: Is it an online card game?
1: Mahjong. It's like a tile game. So,
0: oh no,
1: yeah,
0: it's one of those.
1: It's and yes, you can play it online.
0: Okay, there's the problem right there. Too long on Mahjong. That's what we're talking about. Waste time on imaginary arguments with the ill-informed.
1: Oh,
0: that's
1: yeah,
0: hilarious.
1: That happens.
0: Scrolling for life hacks and cooking videos, part hobby, part productivity in quotes. Television, social media for sure. Yeah. Naps, those are okay.
1: Yeah,
0: I'm telling
1: naps
0: you,
1: are okay.
0: You could nap to the glory of God. Can you nap too much?
1: Yeah.
0: Yeah. Daydreaming. Okay. Reddit mortgage rate forums. Okay, now we're getting honest.
1: That's real.
0: At one point was a Substack. It was Substack for news myself. Yeah, Substack is a bottomless pit. Can sit on the edge of the bed for 20 minutes or so thinking about all the things that I need to do.
1: That's so real.
0: Oh, I love the Boom Crew. You guys are awesome. Procrastinating to avoid unpleasant tasks. Very real.
1: Absolutely.
0: Watching too much TV, drama series, YouTube shorts, going down conspiracy rabbit holes. These are all different people here, guys. This is not one guy saying this, or else you'd have a real, you got to get him on a stretcher, get him on a gurney.
1: I don't
0: think
1: he'd be doing anything else.
0: All right, we got this Mahjong phenomenon coming again. Too long on Mahjong. Oh, again and again. They're in here like
1: I'm
0: crazy.
1: I'm surprised. I haven't heard Mahjong in forever.
0: Is it Mahjong?
1: Mahjong.
0: Mahjong. Too long on Mahjong. Now I'm sounding like it's French and it's not French.
1: It's not French.
0: I watch time with no brain TV for hours.
1: I waste time.
0: That's what I'm trying to say. It's too much time. They can't form a sentence now. See what it does to you?
1: Just cooking your brain, man.
0: It's cooking your brain. When you can't type a text, you've been on Mahjong too long. Oh, my goodness.
1: Wow.
0: It's Carl and Dude.
1: It's Carl and Dude.
0: Comparison managing stuff I don't even need. Zillow, yeah, that's good. Finding out how much your neighbor paid for his home.
1: Yes.
0: And there is no end to how much time you can spend. And now here's a real bummer. We're giving ideas to people.
1: Of other things they could go do.
0: What is this Mahjong
1: thing?
0: Maybe
1: I should try that. Yeah.
0: Oh, you can find out your neighbor's value of his home?
1: I've done that on Zillow where I go.
0: You have?
1: Not on my neighbor's home.
0: Oh, dude, that's awful.
1: But I go I'm kidding, you know my childhood home. I wonder what that costs.
0: Oh, no, that's a great question.
1: Matter of fact,
0: I need to find out what the most recent acquisition price of my childhood home was.
1: Well, that's fair, too, because you had a hand in building the home that you
0: guys
1: lived in.
0: The early one.
1: Oh, the one that I was three years old.
0: Hammering holes in the subfloor by repeatedly beating on one nail and missing it. That's what my dad told me.
1: That's awesome.
0: Here's a tough one. Imagining scenarios in my head that never end up happening.
1: Oh, yep. Absolutely. That can freeze us up into wasting time.
0: Okay. Take the time challenge. We're going to be breaking it down all week long. How do they get it?
1: Just text the word time to 800-555-7898. 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The blog and a downloadable resource connected to it right there.
0: Resources, guests all week long. We're getting to one here. Don't be too long on Mahjong. Don't do it, man. Get off of there. And Candy Crush as well.

0: So this whole week, we're tackling redeeming time and time redemption. Some of you might think, yeah, man, I'm not good at that. I've got a special guest. Tim Challies is with me right now. Tim, I think most people think I'm not good at redeeming time, and that would be accurate, wouldn't it, my friend?
1: Yeah, I think it would be. That's a struggle for all of us. And it doesn't matter how far back you go in time, people have always struggled with that.
0: You know, I got a thought, and I was going to throw this in later on, but I'm going to hit it right now. I have found more guys who I've been mentoring over the years that their issue isn't the nefarious stuff like pornography. I mean, that's where it's manifesting, or just time wasting. It's actually unseized time. It's something a guy named Gordon McDonald said many, many years ago, probably five decades now. And it's so true. Unseized time flows to our weaknesses. This unredeemed time thing really is Satan's kitchen, isn't it, Tim?
1: It certainly is. I think most of us look out at life at all the opportunities we could do. We know that in the abstract, there's enough time on this earth for us to accomplish what God means for us to do. But in order to accomplish what God means for us to do, we got to take hold of the time, don't we? And go out and chase those things that are significant or most meaningful for us.
0: Yeah, Tim Challies with me right now. He's pastor, speaker, blogger, author. I don't know if you follow him on social media, guys, but he's all over out there, and God's using him. He serves as an elder at Grace Fellowship Church in Toronto, Canada, and he's got a workout called Do More Better, A Practical Guide to Productivity. All right, we don't sell books around here. We hit topics, and so we're going to go after that. And we'll give a link at the end of this interview, Boom Crew, so you can get a look at this book for sure. But what caused you to do this? Why this?
1: When I was writing this book, I was a bivocational pastor. I was full-time in ministry, full-time in writing, and just overwhelmed by all the responsibilities upon me, three young children in the house, etc. And I realized that I was trying to find quick fixes, just something that could paper over my problems. What I realized was I had to go digging deep into God's word to see what does it mean to be productive? What does it mean to really redeem the time? And so in place of quick fixes, I developed, well, what became a book called Do More Better.
0: Yeah, I love this. Do More Better, A Practical Guide to Productivity. And again, we're going to give you a link here in a little bit. All right, before we go to break, I want to affirm something for you here. I did a question on air. Oh, goodness sakes, it's been 3, 4 years, probably 5 years ago now. And I said, if there is one thing that's holding up everything in your life, what would it be? If one missing the mark thing in your life, and I gave just a huge list of options. By far and away, the biggest thing was, I feel like a sluggard. I feel like a loser. I've got unredeemed time. I waste time, and then Satan beats me up with the very temptation I've succumbed to. This is a real thing, isn't it, Tim?
1: It most certainly is. And I think so many of us understand that we're grappling with this issue, but few of us are willing to take the kind of radical action that Jesus calls us to. If your hand is causing you to sin, lop it off, right? If your eye is causing you to sin, gouge it out. Well, if your phone is causing you to sin, or TikTok is causing you to sin, or YouTube is causing you to sin, you got to get rid of these things. You got to take action against them, yet few are willing to do that.
0: Can't cover the whole thing, but coming up here in a moment, Tim Challies with me right now. Do More Better, A Practical Guide to Productivity. We're going to cherry pick a couple of high points straight ahead.
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7: Hey, come on in. Did you find the house okay?
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9: Ugh, sorry, Emily. I think my GPS had me driving in circles.
6: I have virtually no sense of direction. And we're all directionally challenged when it comes to decision-making. 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We need written instructions, and we have them in the Word of God. Do you feel like you're driving around in circles today? Let me suggest you pray Psalm 5, verse 8.
10: Lead me, O Lord, in your righteousness because of my enemies. 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
6: 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With Seeking Him, I'm Nancy DeMoss Wagamuth.
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0: With me right now, Tim Challies. He is a pastor, speaker, blogger. If you're social media at all, you've seen this guy and a lot of his work. It's dynamite content. And he's got a workout called Do More Better, a practical guide to productivity. Our whole week this week is redeeming time. And I guess the encouraging word, I studied this many years ago, and I'm like, oh, Moses said to God, teach us to number our days that we may gain a heart of wisdom. And the aha moment for me, Tim, was wise people don't redeem time. When you redeem time, you become wise, at least according to Moses's prayer. That's pretty cool, isn't it, Tim?
1: It is, absolutely. And by numbering our days, I think one of the things, the benefits that come to us is we understand both how much time we have and how little. That sort of paradox that is so prominent in Scripture and Ecclesiastes. And when we understand God has given us this life, means for us to use it well, and yet time is elapsing, that puts the onus on us to redeem that time, not so we can feel good about ourselves, but so that we can honor God and serve his people, the very thing he's called us to do.
0: Love it. Again, Tim Challies, my guest right now. All right, let's get into this because the stats are, I'm just doing this from memory, 4 to 5 hours a day in utilizing social media, small screens, not even including TV, which I think is 1.5 to another 2 hours on average adults using these kind of devices. Some for the good, most wasting time. I've pastored so I have people tell me this all the time, Tim. We can't wake up and say, tomorrow morning, I'm going to have total victory over productivity. We fall on our face, don't we?
1: We certainly do. And I think that's because not many of us go all the way back into Scripture to face the big questions. What has God put us here for? What does God expect from me? What does God want me to use my life to accomplish? It's only when we go back and do that hard work and really build a firm foundation that I think we can overcome the hurdles that stand between us and the life we know that God is calling us to lead.
0: Give us one theological point that could cause a paradigm shift for a listener right now.
1: I think just the fact that we exist in this world to glorify God by doing good for other people, right? That's your standard catechism answer. What do we exist for? To glorify God by doing good to others. And what is productivity then? Well, that's exactly what productivity is. It's not about giving myself a sense of accomplishment. It's not about just making myself feel good or enriching myself. It's about doing the very thing God has called me to do, honoring him by serving the people that God brings into my life. That's a very fulfilling life, but it's a very hard one to attain.
0: I love that. And I love that you have a book that's given us this Godward vision, a theological grid to think through. And then you get really practical. And I don't want to give away the whole book, but these three essential tools for getting things done. Everybody's dying to know, what in the world are those tools? And then I know your book's going to tell us how to use them.
1: One of the things I try to do in the book is first I lay down the principles, and then I try to get extremely practical just so people can follow along and start to build an actual system. And a good system of productivity depends upon using tools such as a calendar, or a tool that holds your information, or a tool that helps you organize your to-do list. Those three tools, if you can wrap your mind around them and use them well, can vastly enhance what you do. It can guide you toward the things you do want to do and guide you away from the things you determine you don't want to do.
0: I missed one. Calendar, to-do list, and what was the third?
1: Information. So how to store the information that's important to you. In the old days, this was a filing cabinet. Today, that might be something on your computer.
0: That brings up an interesting point, because a lot of people that you're talking with, they had great filing systems set up, and then the laptop came along. Mm-hmm. What do you do when you find yourself in a technological ditch right now and you feel like, good grief, Tim and Carl, I sure would like to get victory over this, but I don't even know how to organize folders, let alone make one.
1: One of the interesting dynamics in culture right now is that some people have had to immigrate into this digital world. You and I come from a generation where we knew what a filing cabinet was and the calendar hung on the wall and we got a new one every year, etc. The younger generation, they're digital natives. They've never seen a calendar hanging on a wall. They've never used a filing cabinet and probably never held a sheet of paper, for all I know. Some of us have had to immigrate into this world, and it's hard to learn how to do things in a new way as the world goes digital. But in the book and the program, I lay out how to use those tools and how to learn to use them well.
0: This is wonderful. What's the surprise that you learned? I'm in the middle of writing a book right now, and the cool thing is, as much as you think you've got it figured out when you head into your premise, if you're really opening up the Word of God, you have fresh discoveries. Did you have one when you were writing this?
1: Yeah, I had a few. Certainly just the importance of understanding what productivity is. I'm going to keep coming back to that because, again, we're so prone to go to the quick fix. We just want to jump on Google and find a few quick tips that can change everything. But that's so rarely the way life works, especially when we have bad habits and deeply ingrained bad habits. And so going to the Word of God and really studying, how does God want me to live? And why am I not already living that way? Finding that really unlocks everything else. When we find our purpose for life in this world, find our purpose for productivity, the doors start to swing wide open. And now finally we can live the life we know that God means for us to live.
0: Love it. You know, there's a old timer, David Allen, who wrote a book called, I think it's titled Eat That Frog. And his whole premise was we often get stuck from doing anything. We can't do anything because this big frog that seems so huge is just looming. His whole book was about getting that thing that seems impossible and impassable dealt with. What do you say about that? Because I've found that to be true. Oftentimes you can't get anything done because you got one or two or three things just staring you in your soul, almost mocking you. What do you say, Tim? Mm-hmm.
1: Yeah, I would say usually those things aren't nearly as bad as you think they will be. So many people procrastinate filing their taxes because they think it's going to take months or years, and then they laugh at themselves when it takes half an hour. Most of those things that loom in the distance are that. And even if they are that big, it helps to break them down into smaller steps. If your to-do item is write a book, that's a very daunting task. But if your to-do item is to start the introduction to the book, it's much more attainable. So taking those big, big things, breaking them down into much smaller tasks gives us the momentum we need to get underway.
0: Boom Crew, I got to tell you, you got a little taste of something amazing here. 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And because we heard from tens of thousands of you that your issue was time management, redeeming time, this is a tool that you got to grab. 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So here it is. 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

0: Katie Nicole, have your way. It's Carl and Crew talking Time Redemption, and we are bumper crop here today, guys. I got to tell you, we are doing everything we can this week to bring you resources and encouragement and wise counsel around this area of redeeming time. If you haven't joined the Redeem Time Challenge, I'll give you details on it later. I want to get to Shanti Feldhahn here in just a moment, but I want you to get this. How do you get the link, Young Thunder?
1: It's real easy. 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Redeem Time Challenge. It's a really important thing.
0: Yeah. Print out the link. You'll be ready to go. And coming up in a little bit, we'll give you a couple of details on it. Man, redeeming time because the days are evil. Wise people don't redeem time. When you redeem time, you become wise. Come on, let's walk in it this week. It's going to be a tough week, but a week of freedom.

0: Talking redeeming time all week long, and boy, this is a hot topic. I'm going to bring in my guest right now, Shanti Feldhahn, with us right now. She is, I was teasing her before we went on air, she's the data queen, not the dancing queen like Ava sings about. She's the data queen. You love data, don't you, Shanti?
1: Way too much. As a matter of fact, I sometimes can't help myself from nerding out.
0: No, I love data as well. This is why the first time I heard you down at, I think it was St. Pete Beach at the Don Cesar. Huh. I think you were speaking down there to all of us.
1: That might have been it. Yeah.
0: Family Life Weekend to Remember speakers. Yeah. And I was just blown away. Now, bad numbers are a problem, but good numbers, boy, they don't lie. You know, I've got an intriguing question for you because we're talking redeeming time and you've got a workout called Find Balance, Thriving in a Do-It-All World, and I'm intrigued about that. We'll get into that. But I asked a question one time, Jonathan, when was that Young Thunder? That must have been 4 or 5 years ago now. What is that one thing that's holding you back from everything?
2: You know what? It was probably...
0: What was it?
2: 2 or 3 years ago.
0: 2 years. Yeah, yeah, it wasn't that far back. So, Shanti, the number... I would say the number one response, if there was one that was more weighted, it was people who feel like, with all this stuff to do, they're killing themselves because they aren't redeeming time. It's just getting frittered away. And they're getting baited by Satan to waste time, and then they get beat up by Satan when they do. Do you have any data points on people that don't? Are there any people that use their time perfectly all the time?
1: Well, no.
0: Right.
1: We are all human, and so part of this is giving ourselves just a bit of a break.
0: Yes.
1: But, you know, one of the other things, if I could just jump into that.
0: Yeah.
1: One of the other things that I think is a common misunderstanding, misconception, certainly maybe advice that we give people, I don't know how many times I have heard some, you know, I'm pretty busy, right? So some maybe older, well-meaning woman who says, honey, you just need to slow down.
0: Yeah.
1: You just need to slow down. And it's interesting, when I do women's retreats and I say that in front of a group of women, and I say, now, how many of you find that to be an encouraging statement? And nobody raises their hand.
0: Yeah, why is that?
1: Well, here's the reason, okay? Because all of us, whether we're men or women, right, all of us know that to some degree, I mean, sometimes slowing down is important, obviously, but it is a solution for a short time, not a solution for a lifetime. And so we need to have a solution for a lifetime. And I think Jesus gives us one.
0: Okay, we're going to get into that. Shanti Feldhahn, my guest right now. She's best-selling author, podcaster, blogger, popular speaker. She received her graduate degree from a little school. It's a little hole in the wall, just a little place called Harvard. And she was an analyst on Wall Street. And so she uses her analytical skills big time to help people understand what's going on. But here's what's beautiful. It's with the Bible opened up and data just beyond that she figures out what's going on in this world. Okay, crack it open for us, sister. What are some discoveries that you've got here?
1: Well, one of the most important, and this is something that you see all over Scripture, and you also see this all over neuroscience, true, actually, is if you look at the amazing promise that Jesus gives in Matthew 11, the one, you know, he's saying,
0: yes,
1: come to me, all you who are weary and burdened, and I will give you rest. The rest of that statement is really telling because he says, take my yoke upon you and learn from me, for I am gentle and humble in heart, and you'll find rest for your souls. And then he says, for my yoke is easy and my burden is light. And now here's what I see from that just jumps out at me. Which is that we think we need to take time off, right? But
0: yes.
1: Jesus's solution, a yoke, is an implement to help a beast of burden plow the field in the heat of the day. His solution is not here. Let me take the yoke off your shoulders and send you back to the barn to find rest. His solution has something to do with in the good work of the day. You can be busy, but you don't have to be stressed.
0: Boom. Yes.
1: Yeah. You can be running around with kids. You can be running around writing reports at work. You can be running around doing whatever God has called you to for your good work of the day. but you can still find rest for your soul.
0: You know, Shanti, here's what's amazing about that. It is so profoundly true. For years, I thought Sabbath was to slow down, to use that term. You just got to slow down and almost do nothing. Sabbath is to rest in the someone, our God, who helps us to do things in a way that's peaceful. It's not pulling away. It's moving toward God. And that's exactly what Jesus is spiking there. Okay, interesting thought. And what's implied there, I went out way out in the boondocks here in central Illinois and picked up a yoke. I found an old one, like 200 years old. And I brought it for a teaching illustration at one of our campuses here in Chicago. And boy, was it a great tool. And what's implied there is, you're right. It's not like we don't have a yoke. We're exchanging a yoke. So the question everybody has is, what have you learned? What is it that's going to make that yoke of Christ different than two things? One, the yoke of busyness apart from God. And then the other thing is doing nothing, which is really doing something. That's where Satan just pounds us.
1: Yes. Well, obviously, the most important is when Jesus says, take my yoke upon you and learn from me, right? This is about a relationship with him. And this is about him leading us into what is going to find rest for our souls. But because everybody listening to this is like, wait, that doesn't help me. Like, I don't know what to do differently.
0: Right.
1: And so one of the things that we have seen in our research and that so many scientists have discovered in other research is that it makes such a difference when we live according to our design. And so this is, we don't have time to get into it here, but it's basically think about the fact that every created thing that exists has a purpose behind its creation and has like design specs.
0: Yes.
1: Right? Like, you know, like if your phone is not waterproof and you dunk it in a bucket of water, it's going to break. But if you don't do that and you tend to use it according to its design, it's going to tend to work. And it's that same idea. The yoke is crafted to help the creature do its work. And but you have to live according to your design because we have that same thing. We have a purpose behind why God created us, and we have design specifications. And if we tend to live according to the way God designed us, what is our passion? What is our giftedness that God has handed us to do in his kingdom, and not try to take on the yoke that is not built for us?
0: Yeah, I love it.
1: Then suddenly things will flow a little bit better.
0: Shanti Feldon, my guest right now, coming up here, thriving, not surviving, but thriving in a do-it-all world. We're going to break it down for you. We're going to get just a snippet into more research and what we can do to have that light yoke that is found in Jesus. Straight ahead.
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0: With me right now, Shanti Feldon. I just love giving your background because I think it matters. Wall Street analyst, what in the world did you learn there? Harvard grad, what did you learn there that helps with your really equipping the saints for life? What did you take away from there?
1: You know, it's interesting. I really feel like God did something just like he tends to do in a lot of lives, where you look backwards and you're able to go, oh, that's why that happened.
0: Yeah.
1: And it was really, to me, it was really about two things. My Harvard time was about growing closer to him, because believe it or not, there are actually, even though Harvard is a difficult environment for Christians, it's also a place where if you are a believer, you have a choice. Like, your faith can either, you can hide it under a bushel because it's really hard,
0: yeah,
1: or you can gather together with other believers and your faith just grows. And so it's a really, I think, for a lot of people in any kind of environment like that, it's a real learning time. It's a character building time. But from an analytical standpoint, because that was my graduate degree, my master's degree was a very analytical one, and working on Wall Street, it was basically about building up that analytical research skill set that God was going to use in a completely different way,
0: yeah,
1: which is what I do now. Yeah.
0: Yeah. No, it's amazing. As a matter of fact, I mean, the amount of tools that God's given Shanti that have been used mightily. Think about this, 3 million copies alone in 25 languages, 4 women only and 4 men only. Oh, guys, we're going to have a link for you here in a little bit. But you've also done a work called Find Balance, Thriving in a Do-It-All World. If I hope that's not an empty promise, because a lot of people say, if I could just survive, but you propose, no, we can thrive. How?
1: Yeah. Yeah. Well, first and most important, it is truly all about, okay, how do we step into this with Jesus, right? Rather than trying to pull ourselves up by our bootstraps, because we know that doesn't always work so well. But then there are a couple things that you see in both science and scripture over and over and over again. And so briefly, one of them we mentioned right before the break, which is live according to your design. Live according to how God has made you, rather than trying to live according to the design of the woman next to you at the women's retreat.
0: Yeah.
1: Right? Because one of the things that we have tended to do in the past in the Christian community is to try to, like, put everybody in a box. And God doesn't do that. Like, everybody is given a unique set of skills and interests and passions and ways that he's called you. I'll give you a quick example of this. So we were testing out this Bible study, the Find Balance Bible study. And this one woman had been coming every Tuesday night for the test Bible study, yeah, bringing, like, shortbread brownies and, like, all the sugar that you need to make everybody happy. And in our discussion about how we can use our gifts for the kingdom, she's like, but I don't have any gifts that can be used for the kingdom. And the woman next to her was like, Annabelle, brownies, you know, know? And she's like, yeah, right. I have the spiritual gift of food. And the woman next to her was like, no, you have the gift of hospitality.
0: Yeah, and helps and mercy. Yeah.
1: Yes, exactly. And apparently the pastor of that church, just a couple days before, had been talking about the fact that they had all these new people coming into the church from some new businesses that were starting nearby, and they desperately needed people who could invite them over to their home after church for lunch and just get to know them and pull them into fellowship. And this girl just lit up, and she's like, oh my gosh, I can do that. Like, that, I would love doing that.
0: Yeah.
1: The person next to her said, oh my gosh, that sounds exhausting. Because that wasn't her gift. Like, we don't get out of having fellowship with others, but that was the way this one girl was designed. She's going to step into that and be a part of God's kingdom and thrive.
0: You know, Shanti, we're breaking free from something, because back in the day, I'm talking 30, 40 years ago, there was a call on the Christian life to strengthen where you're weak and all that. And now there's been a shift in the last 20 years where it's, you know, like, thrive when you're strong. Don't make that an excuse to be weak, like to have bad character or something. Why is that? You've got research you must about people that step into their gifting, into their calling, how that can help you thrive. There's got to be data points on that.
1: Oh, so much data. Like, anyone who's listening to this, who has any kind of a leadership background or business background, anyone who's done Strength Finder, like, all of those things are basically, they're so data supported. And there's one sort of key reason for this that we can't get away from, which is that God has actually designed each of us very specifically. Ephesians 2:10, we are God's workmanship. You get the impression of like a craftsman, like a master craftsman, like working on something in his workshop. We are God's workmanship, created in Christ Jesus to do specific good works that he prepared in advance for us to do. And so our brains, literally, when you do fMRI scans of brains and you see how the different brains function, you'll see, oh my goodness, like, this person is actually designed to be able to, like, process verbally really, really well. Whereas this person is designed to really go deep and kind of think about something before they process verbally. Well, gee, guess what? Like, maybe somebody is designed to, I don't know, be a public speaker or be a teacher or be something that requires a lot of verbal processing. And the other person is designed to be, I don't know, maybe an analyst, maybe something that requires that deep internal processing. We're designed differently. And when we step into that and go, okay, God, thank you for that. What does that look like? Guess what? The yoke feels easy and the burden feels light.
0: Shanti Feldhahn, my guest right now, and I'm going to give you a link here. In fact, I'm going to give it right now. Text the word THRIVE to 800-555-7898, THRIVE. To 800-555-7898. We're going to have links there for everything you need, including her website, which is super robust and phenomenal. So you want to check that out. Shanti, how's this work for you? I mean, here's what's funny. You're a data analyst. You look at this kind of stuff constantly. There must have been a time when you thought, ooh, I need to be different than that. When did you embrace it fully? I'm not saying it's bad, but I'm saying.
1: I get it. No, I totally get it. I'll give you I'm going to give you an example that's going to lose me all my credibility with your listeners.
0: Love it.
1: So, okay, I have recently gotten a PhD in counseling and psychological studies.
0: Oh, I didn't know that. Okay.
1: So this is something, long story, never wanted a PhD. Anyway, long story, but it was one of those things where God was like, yeah, you're going to do this. It's like, okay. But I needed to do the version of getting the research-oriented and leadership-oriented PhD in counseling and psychological studies, not the licensed clinician version, because God has not designed me that way.
0: It would drive you crazy. The little bit I know you, you'd be like,
1: For years, as for women only took off and then for men only took off, and I started doing all these, you know, women's events, and Jeff and I do marriage conferences, and like, people would come up to us oh my gosh, here's this thing that's happening. What should we do? We need some counsel. And I'm like, for years, I felt like there was something wrong with me, that I couldn't be a counselor. And finally, I realized, wait a minute, that's not how God has wired me. And so I instead would be like, look, I wish I could answer that question. I would have to do a 2-year research study and get back to you. But like, here's some principles that might matter. And then here's a counselor you can go talk to if you need to. And to be like, okay with the fact that this is how God has wired me.
0: Man, that's freedom right there. Boom Crew, get a link. Text Thrive to 800-555-7898. That's some hope. 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What good content, man. What a week we're having here. So you've got that link to Shanti Feldhahn, and that is going to be phenomenal content for sure. And I want to make sure that you've got every tool at the ready for this week. We're talking Redeeming Time all week long. Young Thunder, we've got an assessment. Why are we giving this out?
2: We're giving this out because it can be both convicting and encouraging to see where you're at with your time. For me, I was encouraged when I jumped into this last year because it showed me I was down on myself thinking I wasn't redeeming any time. But it showed me where I was redeeming time, but also gave me these little pockets that I could grow in. And we want you to grow too. Have that opportunity to take more time to redeem it, bring it to the Lord, and see what He will do with it.
0: Yeah. It's amazing what God's going to do when you check it out. So assessment is now. 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
1: Hey, smart guy. You think you're wise?
2: I think I'm being led into something. I don't think I can give the right answer.
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1: I love what Jesus said in Matthew 7. Everyone who hears these words of mine is like a wise man who built his house on the rock. Storms come and the house stands.
2: But guess what? You just misquoted scripture.
1: I know.
2: He didn't say that. He said everyone who hears these words of mine and puts them into practice is a wise man. Everyone who hears these words of mine and does not put them into practice is a fool. And I think that's the biggest difference. We go to church, we hear the words of God, and we think, I'm good. But then you got to walk out of that church and live it. That's a wise man, and that's building your house on a rock. And when those storms come, that's going to help it stand.
1: Yes, we're Ann and Dave Wilson, and that's Real Family Life.
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6: Let me ask you this question. How much do you know God? See, if you know God a little, you will change a little. As you come to know God more, you will change more. And if you come to know God much, you will be changed much.
7: Welcome to Open the Bible with Pastor Colin Smith. And Colin, that's an important truth for us to grasp. That the more we know of God, the more our life will change.
8: Yeah, and we find that in the story of Job. You know, it's absolutely fascinating, Steve. At the beginning, we're told that Job was a righteous man, nobody like him on the face of the earth, and God honors his integrity. At the end of the book, Job says, I repent in dust and in ashes. What did he repent of if he's such a righteous man? You know, that's really the question at the heart of the book of Job. And the answer is that this man came to see the glory of God in an entirely new way. And in seeing more of the glory of God, he's beginning to change more deeply from the inside. So that's in 2 Corinthians in chapter 3. We are changed into the likeness of Christ as we behold his glory. So the more I see of the glory of God, the more I'm really going to change. This is a huge principle of Christian growth.
7: It certainly is. And one that, as Pastor Colin has just said, we're going to look at from the story of Job. We're in chapter 42 of that book, looking at verses 5 and 6. Let's get into the message. Here's Pastor Colin.
6: Now, we're continuing our series this morning, Repentance, the Hidden Path to a Transformed Life. And we begin this morning with this great theme that repentance really flows from your knowledge of God. It's turning from as much as you know of sin to give as much as you know of yourself to as much as you know of your God. And as you come to know God more, then change will advance in your life. Now, we're going to look at this in a very practical example from the book of Job. And so I want to invite you to open your Bibles at the book of Job, which we'll be moving through and focusing particularly on the last chapter together. But let's begin right at the beginning, Job chapter 1. The first thing to say about Job is that he was one of the finest men who has ever lived. You look at chapter 1 and verse 8, here's what God says about him. There is no one on earth like him.

0: blameless and upright, a man who fears God and shuns evil. Can you imagine God saying that about you? And what an extraordinary description for God to say about this man. There's no one on the earth like him who fears God, shuns evil, blameless, upright. Now, the story of Job, of course, is about how this man became the target for a focused attack from Satan, and God allowed it to be so. Chapter 1 of the book tells us how the bottom fell out of Job's life all in one day. It was a day of complete catastrophe. Verse 14 and 15, his servants and animals were attacked and killed by a gang called the Sabaeans. In verse 16, there was on the same day some kind of lightning strike, I guess. It says, "For the fire of God fell from heaven and burned up sheep and another group of servants." Verse 17, then another messenger comes with a report that a group called the Chaldeans had swept down in raiding parties and had taken all the camels and put another group of servants to the sword. And then at the end of the chapter, most devastating of all, verses 18 and 19, Job's sons and daughters have all got together for a party, and the house in which his entire family is gathered is struck by a hurricane, a strong wind, and the walls collapse, and all of Job's sons and daughters are killed. Now, it is hard to imagine a greater disaster that could befall any man in one day, or perhaps even in a lifetime. It seemed as if all hell were let loose. And in a sense, that's probably a fair description of what happened. So this book, then, is about a man who experienced unspeakable suffering, and it tells us about his struggle with himself, and then his struggle with his friends, and then, most of all, his struggle with God. And it's such a marvelous thing that God has given us this book in the Bible, isn't it? Because all of us have suffered, even if we've not suffered as Job did, all of us have pain in our lives in some ways, and when that becomes intense, you too will struggle with God. You will have your questions, you will have your complaints, just as he did. You may find yourself at points even wishing that you were no longer alive. Job was there, finest man who ever lived. And God has given us this book in the Bible that directly addresses these experiences. Now, Job had some friends who came to comfort him. By the way, they should be commended for that, shouldn't they? It's a good thing where friends care enough to come. And they were concerned about his spiritual condition. And they should be commended for that. It's a good thing when friends care about where you are before God. And these friends felt quite sure that Job's suffering must be a consequence for some things that he had done wrong in his life. And they wanted him to come clean and tell them the secret. What is it, Job? You must have been up to something. But Job, throughout the book, in which he speaks 10 times, maintains his innocence. And this is never clearer than in chapter 31, if you'd like to turn to that. Job chapter 31. And here Job goes through a catalogue of sins. He has examined himself, as we'll be encouraging one another next Sunday, God willing, to examine ourselves. He's done that, and in this particular case, the point that he makes is he says, I've looked into my own life, and as far as I can reasonably tell, there is not something there that is the cause of the suffering in my life. It remains a mystery to me. And I look at verse 31, in which chapter 31, I'm sorry, in which he calls down judgments on himself if he had been guilty of any of these sins. And the point he makes throughout the chapter is that he was not guilty of them. Look, for example, at verse 5. If I have walked in falsehood, or my foot has hurried after deceit, let God weigh me in honest scales. He will know that I'm blameless. Verse 7, if my steps have turned from the path, if my heart has been led by my eyes, if my hands have been defiled, then let others eat what I have sown, and may my crops be uprooted. And it goes on, verse 9, if my heart has been enticed by a woman. Verse 13, if I have denied justice to my men servants or my maid servants. Verse 16, if I have denied the desires of the poor. Verse 17, if I have kept my bread to myself. You know, I got all this food and there are hungry people out there. If it were the case that I hadn't shared what I had, then let judgment come upon me. But I have shared what I have. That's his point. If I've seen anyone perishing for lack of clothing or the needy without a garment, and his heart did not bless me, verse 19, for warming him with the fleece from my sheep. Verse 21, if I have raised my hand against the fatherless. Verse 24, if I have put my trust in gold. Verse 25, if I have rejoiced over my great wealth. Verse 29, if I have rejoiced at my enemy's misfortune. And so it goes on. Verse 33, if I have concealed my sin as men do. Or verse 38, if my land cries out against me and all its furrows are wet with tears, if I have devoured its yield without payment or broken the spirit of its tenants, then let briars come up instead of wheat and weeds instead of barley. The words of Job are ended. You see, that's the ending point of everything he has to say. I've looked honestly at my life, and I cannot see what I have done that has been somehow the cause of what has befallen me. Therefore, my suffering remains a mystery to me. Now, what Job really wants, you see, is an audience with God. What he would like is the chance to ask God some questions. I mean, it would make sense to Job if he had been living some double life that judgment would come upon him. Nobody would be surprised at that, but he's not. So, why? You see, that's where he is. And at the end of the book, Job gets what he asks for. He experiences a remarkable encounter with God, and it's recorded for us in chapter 38 through to chapter 41. God speaks to this man clearly, audibly, directly. In fact, we should probably describe what happened to Job here as a theophany, that is, a visible appearance of God. Now, after this encounter, and we'll come back to it in a few moments' time, at the very end of the book, Job speaks for a final time. This is the only time he speaks after chapter 31. But in chapter 42, he speaks after this encounter with God. And in verses 5 and 6, he says this: my ears had heard of you, but now my eyes have seen you, and therefore I despise myself and repent in dust and ashes. Now, here's my question. Of what, then, did Job repent? See, we've just gone through a whole catalogue of sins of which Job says, I'm innocent. Then he encounters the living God in this theophany. And from that, suddenly now he says, my ears had heard of you, but now my eyes have seen you. Therefore, I repent in dust and ashes. So of what did Job repent? Now, when God speaks to him in chapter 38 to chapter 41, God does not accuse him of any sin. And at the very end of the book, if you look at chapter 42, verses 7 and 8, you'll see there that God vindicates Job and says that Job must pray for his friends because Job got it right and his friends got it wrong. Job spoke rightly about me, God says. It was his friends who had it wrong. So when the man is vindicated, what does he mean when he says, I repent? Now let's come back to our definition of repentance because I think we have light from the scriptures on it right here. What is repentance? It is turning from as much as you know of sin to give as much as you know of yourself to as much as you know of God. And what changed at the end of the story of Job was that Job saw God's glory as he had never seen it before. And that changed him. It was not that Job discovered some sins that he hadn't seen before. If that had been the case, then Job's friends would have been right. And God says Job's friends were wrong. It was that Job saw the glory of God as he had never quite seen it before. And that changes a man or a woman. And that's what repentance is. It is the hidden path to a transformed life. Repentance is turning from as much as you know of sin to give as much as you know of yourself to as much as you know of God. Therefore, the first direction for finding the path of repentance is knowing God. That's what we're learning from the book of Job. And as you grow in the knowledge of God, that is how you will change. See, so often we get the idea that the way to change is to decide to change. No, actually, change comes as a byproduct of knowing God. And as you come to know God more, you will find yourself changing. That's what happened to Job. Let me ask you this question: how much do you know God? See, if you know God a little, you will change a little. As you come to know God more, you will change more. And if you come to know God much, you will be changed much. For repentance, the path of a transformed life, is simply a reflection of our knowledge of God. That's its first dimension.
1: 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Our message, Worshiping as Much as You Know of Your God, is part of our series called Repentance, the Hidden Path to a Transformed Life. 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Let's get back to the message. Here is Pastor Colin.
0: Now, I want to make just two observations from Job's repentance this morning and then to try and apply it briefly to our own lives. The first very obvious statement is simply that knowing God then will change your life. Now, I want us to try and take this in. Knowing God will change your life. There are a lot of people who really want to know how their lives can be changed and really have no clue that knowing God is the first way in which that will happen. Knowing God will change your life. Now remember that Job was a man of faith. He was a strong believer, but this faith had been stretched to the limits. He had believed God, but he'd struggled with God, and throughout the book, he has been pouring out his questions and his complaints. If you look back at chapter 10 and verse 1, for example, he says, 10:1, I loathe my very life, I will give free rein to my complaint and speak out of bitterness of my soul. It's chapter 10, verse 1, or chapter 21, verse 4. Is my complaint directed to man? No, obviously not. It's directed to God. Why should I not be impatient? He says he's frustrated. Doesn't understand. He's running out of patience. And Job is not the only believer to go through an experience like this. Some of the Psalms express a very similar outpouring of complaint by a believer to God. You might like to check these out later. Let me just give you a list. Psalm 10, 13, 55, 64, 69, 77, 102, 142 are all psalms of complaint. And they're all spoken by a man of faith. Psalm 64 is fascinating. It begins, Hear, O Lord, as I voice my complaint. And it ends by saying, Let the righteous rejoice in the Lord. This is a believing man, and yet he's got a problem with God. We've all been there. The times when, though you believe, you have more questions than answers. You have a complaint that you would like to make to God. And though you love the Lord, your faith is stretched to the limit. If you've not been there yet as a Christian believer, you will be there one day. Most Christians have been there. No Christian wants to stay there. It's like a marriage in which there's an unresolved tension. It's not that the marriage is breaking up. The couple love each other. They're committed to each other. Healthy couples have been there. No healthy couple wants to stay there. Now, the breakthrough in Job's life as a believing man who has issues with God comes in this great encounter that's described in chapter 38 through 40-41. And if you turn to these chapters for a moment now, if you would, Job chapter 38, you'll see there, if you just glance through it, that God asks of Job nearly 40 questions, and Job can't answer a single one of them. Imagine an exam where you're faced with a paper on a subject you know absolutely nothing about, and you go down all the questions. I can't answer that one, I can't answer that one, I can't answer that one. That's how it was for Job. Verse 1 of chapter 38, where were you when I laid the earth's foundation? Verse 4, who marked off its dimensions? Who stretched a measuring line across it? Don't you know? On what were its footings set? Or who laid its cornerstone while all the angels sang for joy? Verse 12, have you ever given orders to the morning? You ever said, morning, time to come up now. Do it an hour early, make it an hour late. Verse 16, have you journeyed to the springs of the sea or walked in the recesses of the deep? Verse 22, have you entered the storehouses of the snow or seen the storehouses of the hail? Verse 35, do you send the lightning bolts on their way? Do they report to you? Job can't answer a single question. It goes on and on through chapter 39 through chapter 40. God raises the mysteries of the hippopotamus, the crocodile. And Job, in the presence of this God of wonders who's beyond our galaxies and is holy, finds himself absolutely lost for words. He'd been a worshiper of God all his life. But now he's seeing that God is far greater and far more glorious than he had ever imagined. And he realizes that all of his big questions about what he doesn't understand in his own life, all these questions are only a tiny fraction of what he does not know. There are more mysteries in God's vast universe than he could begin to comprehend. Job had been trying to make sense of the mystery of his suffering. He'd been at odds with God, though he were a faithful man, the finest man who ever lived. But when he saw the glory of God, he found that he could live with his pain, and he could live with his unanswered questions because he knew this God.
1: I love the fact that Pastor Cullen just brought out the truth that many of us at some time in our lives will come to a point where we have more questions than answers, where we're going through a situation we don't understand what God is doing. We love him, but we feel like that love is being stretched to the limit. And what a great reminder that even though we've been there, we don't want to stay there. What is that breakthrough? And that's what we're discovering in the life of Job and in this message, worshiping as much as you know of your God. By the way, this is just one of seven messages in a series called Repentance, The Hidden Path to a Transformed Life, looking at how real and lasting change is possible in our lives by the grace of God. 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And Cullen, what is one thing that you want people to take away from this book?
2: Well, this is a book for ordinary Christians. You know, you talk about grow in faith. Someone might think, well, you know, I'm no giant of the faith, so that's probably not for me. Well, you know, Jesus spoke on 5 occasions about people with little faith. Oh, you of little faith. And that's where we start in this book, Grow in Faith. If you feel that your faith is small, this is exactly for you. It's a place from which you can begin to grow. And you know, there are 2 wonderful things about little faith. One is that little faith is saving faith if it is faith in the Lord Jesus Christ. And the other is that little faith, because faith is a living thing, is faith that really can grow. And I think that this book will help people to grow in faith. That's our hope and our prayer as we've been working on it and preparing it. And I hope that it's going to be a real blessing to you.
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3: When you truly see God's holiness, you see your own sinfulness, and there's no way you're going to try to justify it. I'm Shauna Byer with you here at Moody Radio. Good morning. Happy Monday to you. Isaiah had a vision of God seated on the throne, holy, glorious, completely other. And in that same moment, he saw himself clearly. He cried out to God, "Woe to me, I'm ruined." Because when we see God for who he really is, there's no way you're going to try to minimize your sin or justify it before him. But the good news is God didn't destroy Isaiah. He cleansed him. A seraph touched his lips and said, "Your guilt is taken away and your sin is atoned for." That's what God does for us through Jesus. When we confess our sin instead of trying to defend it, Jesus doesn't shame us. He makes us clean. You don't have to hide from God. In Christ, you can stand in God's holy presence, forgiven and unashamed.
4: 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On September 11th, 2001, America was attacked. I sat transfixed with eyes glued to the television screen. I knew people at that moment were stepping into eternity, standing before God. I next thought, how many of those people are not ready to meet God? Then the wake-up call came. Ann, how many of those people are stepping into eternity unprepared to meet God because people like you have been so politically correct that no one has ever shared the gospel with them? That according to John 3:16, God so loved the world that he gave his one and only Son, that whoever believes in him shall not perish but have everlasting life. Listen to me. On that day, God woke me up and set my heart on fire to tell people that through faith in Jesus, we can have peace with God. Regardless of what happens in this life, we can be safe forever. Wake up. Share the gospel with someone today. This is Ann Graham Lotz.
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12: In the Apostle Paul's day, it was common to own slaves or to be a slave. Paul gave instruction on how each was to relate to the other, and the principles he taught have great bearing on how we should relate to our employees or to our bosses. His teaching is found in Ephesians chapter 6. Stay with us. From the Moody Church in Chicago, this is Running to Win with Dr. Erwin Lutzer, whose clear teaching helps us make it across the finish line. Pastor Lutzer, some see Paul as supporting slavery in his teaching. How should modern-day believers interpret this?
13: Well, first of all, Dave, as you already mentioned, slavery was part of the economy. It was simply accepted in those days. And, of course, what the Apostle Paul could not do is to stand against slavery expecting that to effect change, because, after all, it was part of the fabric of society and culture. So here's what Paul does. He does tell slaves to obey their masters, but then he turns around and he says to the masters, very clearly, you had better watch how you treat those slaves, because your master is in heaven and God is going to judge you for any unfairness, any cruelty. Paul mentions that as well. So what he does is he lays the foundation for kindness and, of course, for justice. And eventually, of course, Christianity became the means by which slavery was abolished. Just go back to Wilberforce. And so we have to understand that the Bible is taking into account the culture, but at the same time pressing us to higher standards, higher understandings. And that's why slavery today should be abhorred. But I want to mention this, there are still hundreds of thousands of slaves throughout the world. That doesn't make it right. It just shows that the world is very cruel. Christianity came and showed us a better way. So even as we enter into this series of messages and I speak on these topics, let us always remember Christianity's power to overcome the evils of this world.
14: listen to me carefully, it may not be God's will for you to fulfill some of the dreams that you have vocationally for yourself. You realize that some of these slaves that were working in the empire at that time, the Roman Empire, many of them may have had gifts in drama. There could have been some Shakespeares among them. Many of them could have had careers in law and great opportunities. But because of their situation, they never had a chance to be all that they could have possibly been if they had lived in our generation. They had to be content with a lifestyle into which they were born. Paul says, fulfill the will of God from the heart. Now, there's nothing wrong with seeking your dream. My wife for many years had a great dream to be a nurse. That's what she wanted to be. And when our children were young, she couldn't do that. But several years ago, she went back to nurses training for the first time. And she has become a nurse, and now she has her dream. She works in the OR, the operating room. And she comes home and tells me all the things that are done. And I say, honey, I love you very much, but keep the conversation short. I just can't relate. And the very sight of blood makes me weak. She loves it. Now, you see, there are times when God allows us to be able to do what we really want to do. But if you're not there yet, look at this period of your life as that training ground when God is saying, I can fulfill you where you are. Now, I'm going to give you a New Testament principle that will revolutionize the way in which you see your job. The New Testament would teach that it is not what you do that should be the source of your fulfillment, but who you do it for. What a revolutionary principle. Of course, this isn't exactly what you want to do. Yes, this is beneath your dignity. Assuredly, your aspirations lie in another direction, but there are no opportunities, and you are confined to something that you don't like. Would you do it for Jesus? Do it for Jesus, and that is doing the will of God from the heart, and for that you will be generously rewarded. You remember that story? It's a myth, actually, but it is a myth that has a point. When Jesus was on earth, the story goes that he asked some of the disciples to pick up stones, and so they all picked up stones, and then after carrying them around for several days, Christ took those stones and turned them into bread. And some people had bigger stones. That means that they had more bread than others, and they shared. And then Jesus said, I want you to pick up stones again. So they picked up stones, and this time they all picked up bigger stones. They carried them day after day after day. And finally they came to a river, and Jesus said, take your stones and throw them into the river. They looked at one another. Couldn't believe it, but they took their stones and threw them in the river to the obedience of Christ, and then wondered, what was the purpose of it all? And Jesus, it is said, turned to them and said, why do you wonder? For whom do you carry the stones? For whom do you carry them? If Jesus wants you to carry stones and later on have them thrown into the river with no visible evidence of any purpose to it, who cares? For whom do you carry them? Some of you work in factories. Bless your heart, you need the grace of God. But I want to tell you something. Let that turn of the wheel be done for Jesus. And if you're shoveling dirt, let every shovel of dirt be done in the name of Jesus and for His glory. And if you're a corporate president and you run the board meeting for Jesus. And if you sell insurance, sell those policies in the name of Christ and for Him. That's what the Bible says. You do the will of God from the heart. You work for Christ, not men. You seek the fulfillment that comes from doing something for Christ rather than the advancement that all of us so naturally seek. And there's a third principle, and that is you work for eternity, not for time. Notice it says in verse 7, with goodwill render service as to the Lord and not to men. He emphasizes it again. Students, don't write that term paper for your prof. Write it for Christ. And then verse 8, knowing that whatever good thing each one does, this he will receive back from the Lord, whether slave or free. And then Paul goes on to exhort the masters to take good care of their slaves. Whatever you do, whether bond or free, you will receive back from the Lord. That's the important thing. You are not looking at this from the standpoint of time, but from the standpoint of eternity. Now, I want you to use your imaginations. Pretend that you are in a long house. The east end of the house is on fire, and the flames are coming in your direction, and soon will be at the west side of the house. But you are there, and the fire is raging, but you continue to paper the walls, and you're hanging pictures, and you're putting in furniture, and you're asking the man to come in and lay rugs. And somebody says, the house is burning at the other end. You say, well, it doesn't matter. We've got things to do, so let's just go ahead and do it. That is exactly the way life is. That's why we should not attach so much to the things of this world, becoming absorbed and our having our whole identity connected with our vocations, as if to say, this, what we are doing, is going to last forever. It won't. It's going to be gone. The Bible says that it is going to burn with fervent heat, and it will be gone forever. The house is burning. But here's the good news. If we serve Christ, if we are hanging those pictures for Him and installing the rugs for His glory, even when the house burns, what we have done for Christ will last forever, and we will receive His approval throughout all of eternity. Do you remember when Elizabeth Elliot was here a few years ago? She said that she spent 2 long years doing language study for an obscure language in South America, hoping that someday the Bible would be translated into that language. And you know that that is a process that takes so much time. She had to prepare a dictionary. She had to prepare documents to break down that language so that it could be understood and translated. All of her work was in one suitcase, and in those days there were no Xerox machines. You didn't back it up on a computer. And the suitcase was stolen, and it was gone. And they prayed that they might be able to find the suitcase, and they never did. People said to her, weren't you angry at God that He would let you go through 2 long years worth of work and then have it come to nothing? And she said, it never even entered my mind to be angry with Him, because she said, what I did for God is not lost. The suitcase is lost, but the work isn't. Because she said, every morning as I would do my translation and do the language analysis, she said, this was my offering of service to God. And that offering of sacrifice, the willing hands and the willing mind to be able to understand that language as best she possibly could, all of that isn't lost. It was the offering that she made to Him during those 2 years. You, tomorrow morning, are making an offering to Jesus. You're not working for men, you're working for Christ. You're not working for advancement, you're working for fulfillment, and you're not working for time, you're working for eternity. That is your offering, that is your gift. And you see, that will never be lost, even if you should be treated unjustly. That goes on forever. It's your reward. Do you see how a theory of work like this gives divine significance to everything? My daughter was in the nursery this morning, And I thought about this on the way down here, helping in the nursery, that with a theory like this, changing diapers is a divine work. It's a divine work. You need to remind yourself of that once in a while. That means doing dishes is a divine work done for Christ. And there is no such thing as a task that is too lowly as Jesus, who washed the disciples' feet, illustrated. It is done for Jesus. I feel sorry for you if you're working for yourself. Peter worked for himself, and when he fished for himself, he was out all night and caught nothing. And whenever he fished in obedience to Jesus, his nets were full. Do you realize why you may be so frustrated at work? Nothing seems to be working out. All the relationships seem to be strained and harsh. Have you ever thought that the reason might be is that you are actually working for yourself and you are not working for Christ? Have you ever committed your vocation to Him so fully that you recognize that the responsibility and the burden no longer rests with me? It is His. It'll change the way in which you view your work tomorrow. What a travesty that many people would think that their Christianity is confined to one day a week, not understanding that in the Bible, of the 40 great men and women in the Bible whom we admire, 75% never had a religious job. Whether it's Abraham or Daniel or Joseph, none of them had religious jobs. They simply represented God where they were in their, quote, secular vocations. You are God's representative wherever you are. Jesus gave an illustration when he was here on earth about a man who did not bring God into his vocation. He did not understand these principles or try to apply them. Jesus said that he was a rich man, and he said to himself, you know, my crops are doing so well. I'm going to tear down these barns and I'm going to build greater ones because I've got more grain than I can possibly handle. And then I will say to my soul, soul, thou hast much goods laid up for many years. Take thine ease, eat, drink, and be merry. And then Jesus said that night the man died and it was all gone. What was this man's problem? First of all, he confused his soul with his body. When he said, soul, thou hast much goods stored up for many years, he should have said, my body does. His soul was shriveled. His soul was dead because God was not in it. Next, he confused himself with God. Five times he uses the word I. I will say to my soul, thou hast much goods. I will build barns. Nobody can say that, because you don't know when your life will be cut off. And finally, he confused time for eternity. That night he died, and it was all over. I can't help but think that I am speaking to a man who is here today, who's so absorbed in his job, it's his life. And someday it's all going to be gone, and his soul will be required, and he discovered that though he provided so much for his body, and so much for his identity to be somebody in eternity, it's all gone, and he will be there without Christ. What an awful thing. Begin by receiving the free gift of eternal salvation through Jesus Christ our Lord. And once you belong to Him, you give your vocation to Him, and you say, if these principles worked for slaves in the first century, surely they can work for employees in the 20th. Let's pray. Our Father, we are reminded of a little poem that says, only one life, 'twill soon be past. Only what's done for Christ will last. Today we want to give you thanks for every person who is here and his or her vocation. And we have such a rich congregation in terms of variety, in terms of ability. We just marvel at the people that you bring to Moody Church. We pray that each one today might be uplifted and know that you have called them in a mighty way to represent you. Make us faithful in doing that. And then for those who have never believed on Christ, have never accepted him as Savior, today even may they say, Lord Jesus, be mine. Be mine, that I might serve you and not myself. Before I close this prayer, if you need to talk to God, if you need to take your hands off your life, off your vocation, and give it to God, would you do that at this moment? Thank you, Father, for hearing us. In Jesus' name, amen.
15: My friend, this is Pastor Lutzer. One of the things I've discovered in life is that life is hard, and it seems to be hard for everyone. We are all struggling with something. But I want to introduce you to a story that is very remarkable because it's a story of abuse, but it's also the story of God's wondrous grace. Many years ago, my wife and I met a woman by the name of Dory. She gave her story. After I listened to her, I told her that her story should be written up. It's a story, yes, of being rejected by her mother, being hated by her mother, she and her sister being taken to an orphanage and abandoned. It's a story that really resonates with a lot of people in a hurting world. We're making it available to you for a gift of any amount. The title of the book is Dory, the Girl Nobody Loved. I sure hope that you have a pen or pencil with you because I'm going to be giving you some contact info. And even as I do that, I am absolutely sure in my heart that this transforming story is going to impact many people. You may not think you need it, but you know someone who does. Here's what you do. 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
11: It's time again for you to ask Pastor Lutzer a question about the Bible or the Christian life. Coping with great loss is very hard, and it gets harder when you face two possible reasons for the loss, reasons which cannot both be true. Marilyn from Pennsylvania writes, I'm struggling with the concept of God's sovereignty. I always thought that God had plan A, B, or C depending on how I decided to act or choose in a situation. But in a sermon, I heard you explain sovereignty as God knowing all things, being in charge of all things, and having the power over all things, regardless of me. But I'm confused. Several years ago, my grandson Joshua died at the age of 3.5. We prayed for his healing after numerous surgeries on his lungs, heart, and brain. Our healing began when we accepted that God, in his infinite wisdom and sovereignty, chose to take him home. But my minister said to me that he believes that this happened not due to God's sovereign will, which I can accept, but that the devil interfered and has stolen Joshua without God's hand in it. He does say, though, that God will use this for his purpose at some point. To me, though, the difference is critical and not just superficial. Please help.
14: Marilyn, you're absolutely right. The difference is critical. It is not superficial. I hate to say this over the radio because I don't know your minister, but I do believe that he is wrong. I don't believe that it was a case of Satan stealing your grandson. I believe it is correct to say that God took him home. On one level, of course, there's a sense in which Satan is involved in these things because he's involved in sin. He's no doubt involved in sickness. But you have an illustration from the book of Job. Was Job's trial from God or the devil? On the one hand, it was from the devil. I mean, he did the dirty work. He's the one that caused the windstorm. He's the one who gave Job boils. But nonetheless, because the devil is under God's control and direction and can only do what God allows him to, Job clearly understood that this trial came to him from God, and Job said, "The Lord gave, and the Lord took away. Blessed be the name of the Lord," not the devil. And Job, here is your model. You have to say, "It is the Lord who took your grandson. It is not cancer, it is not disease. That might have been the secondary cause, but the ultimate cause was the will of God." I'm so interested to notice that in your question you say that you accepted the will of God, and it was easier for you to accept when you believed that God took him for a reason. Thanks, Marilyn. I'm so glad that even though sorrow is deep and it is lasting, I thank God it doesn't last forever. Hang on to that. God is in control. And someday you'll see your grandson again.
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3: You are advancing the kingdom of God in the world today. I'm Shauna Beyer with you here at Moody Radio. Good morning. In 1962, President John F. Kennedy visited NASA for the very first time, and he got this tour of the facility, ran into a gentleman carrying a broom down the hallway, and the president asked him, "What do you do here at NASA?" And the janitor confidently responded, "I'm helping put man on the moon." He knew the purpose of his work was greater than his daily tasks. Whether you're a garbage collector or you're the CEO in the corner office, you exist to glorify God and to make him known globally. You, my friend, you've been commissioned by Jesus. All authority in heaven and on earth was given to Jesus, and he said, therefore, go. Jesus commands and commissions you to do what you're doing for his glory. Therefore, go. Therefore, teach. Therefore, clean. Therefore, write. You, your life, and your work has a divine purpose.
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18: The Apostle Paul and his co-workers, Silas and Timothy, were a dynamic, Christ-like missionary team. For example, in their ministry together in Thessalonica, they modeled God's redemptive message, both in what they taught and how they lived. We definitely see their work produced by faith. We see their endurance, inspired by hope, and we see their labor motivated by love. Listen to what Paul wrote in his first follow-up letter to these believers.
19: "Although we could have been a burden as Christ's apostles, instead we were gentle among you, as a nurse nurtures her own children. You are witnesses, and so is God, of how devoutly, righteously, and blamelessly we conducted ourselves with you believers. As you know, like a father with his own children, we encouraged, comforted, and implored each one of you to walk worthy of God, who calls you into his own kingdom and glory."
18: You see, there's an enduring truth that comes from the lives of Paul, Silas, and Timothy as they ministered, not only in Thessalonica, but everywhere they shared the gospel and planted churches. Here's the principle. As spiritual leaders, we should model faith, hope, and love to those we lead. And when we do, it will encourage all believers to reflect these same qualities of maturity. I trust that you'll see those qualities in the leaders of your church.
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6: 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Thank you so much for considering how God might have you partner with us in this special way. This is Revive Our Hearts with Nancy DeMoss-Walgamuth, author of A Place of Quiet Rest. For Monday, May 18th, I'm Dana Gresh. God is with you right now. It's a simple truth with some profound implications. This week on Revive Our Hearts, we're talking about enjoying fullness in Christ. Does that sound a little abstract? What does it actually mean to enjoy Christ's fullness? Well, I think we need to do two things. First, recognize his presence in our day-to-day lives. And then second, rest in it. I think you'll see what I mean in Nancy's teaching this week. She's unpacking some of Joshua's story, and God's presence is particularly evident throughout.
5: If I say the phrase, "Don't leave home without it," what am I talking about? American Express card. You've seen the commercials. And you see people all over the world in strange situations and out-of-the-way places, and they're left there high and dry if they don't have their American Express card with them. So the commercial tells us, don't leave home without it. Well, I thought of that phrase and the American Express card as I've been meditating on the first couple of paragraphs of Joshua chapter 1, the first 9 verses, as we're seeing the changing of the guard, the baton handed over to Joshua from Moses, and now Joshua has become the leader of God's people and is to take them into the promised land. And as God speaks to Joshua in these opening verses, he tells them there are two things he had better make sure never to leave home without. And as I read these verses, I want to ask you to pick out what are the two essentials that Joshua had to have.

0: in order to succeed in his calling. These things are repeated in these verses, so look for them as I read, beginning in Joshua 1:1. After the death of Moses, the servant of the Lord said to Joshua, the son of Nun, Moses' assistant, Moses, my servant, is dead. Now, therefore, arise. Go over this Jordan, you and all this people, into the land that I am giving to them, to the people of Israel. Every place that the sole of your foot will tread upon, I have given to you, just as I promised to Moses. From the wilderness and this Lebanon, as far as the great river, the river Euphrates, which is to the east, all the land of the Hittites, to the great sea toward the going down of the sun, that's to the west, all of that land shall be your territory. Verse 5, no man shall be able to stand before you all the days of your life. Just as I was with Moses, so I will be with you. I will not leave you or forsake you. Be strong and courageous, for you shall cause this people to inherit the land that I swore to their fathers to give them. Only be strong and very courageous, being careful to do according to all the law that Moses my servant commanded you. Do not turn from it to the right hand or to the left, that you may have good success wherever you go. This book of the law shall not depart from your mouth, but you shall meditate on it day and night, so that you may be careful to do according to all that is written in it. For then you will make your way prosperous, and then you will have good success. Have I not commanded you, God says to Joshua, be strong and courageous. Do not be frightened, and do not be dismayed, for the Lord your God is with you wherever you go. Now, there's some repetition in those verses, and I think that's because God knows we need repetition. We need to hear things over and over again, and I have been meditating on those verses over and over and over again in the past months, and God has used them to bring fresh courage and faith to my own heart as I think about the calling that God has given to me. Now, in this passage, we see that there were two recurring themes in the life of Joshua, as there had been in his predecessor, Moses. Two things that he had best not leave home without. The first is the presence of God. I will go with you. Don't go without God. You can't go without God. Don't leave home without him. The presence of God. The second is the word of God. This book of the law shall not depart from your mouth, but you shall meditate on it day and night. Don't leave home without it. Wherever you go, whatever you do, if you want to be successful and prosperous, take God's word in your heart. Meditate on it. Do it. Lean on it. The presence of God and the word of God. Two indispensable ingredients in the life of any servant of God. I don't care how old or young you are. I don't care whether you're a student or a wife or a mom or in the workplace or an empty nester or you've got three toddlers or what you're doing in your season of life. You need the presence of God and you need the word of God. Strength, courage, success, freedom from discouragement. All these things come from knowing that God is with you and from knowing that you are in obedience to God's word. Now, before his death, Moses had promised that God would be with the Israelites as they went into the promised land. Let me ask you to keep your finger in Joshua chapter 1 because we're going to come back to it. But turn back for a moment a few pages to Deuteronomy chapter 31. Deuteronomy 31. In verse 3, Moses says to the Israelites, "The Lord your God himself will go over before you. He will destroy these nations before you." Verse 6, do not be in fear or in dread of them, for it is the Lord your God who goes with you. He will not leave you or forsake you. And then in verse 7, Moses speaks to Joshua. Then Moses summoned Joshua and said to him in the sight of all Israel, be strong and courageous, for you shall go with this people into the land that the Lord has sworn to their fathers to give them, and you shall put them in possession of it. It is the Lord who goes before you. He will be with you. He will not leave you or forsake you. Do not fear or be dismayed. Now, it's interesting that in this whole passage, we see twice this connection between the fact that God will be with you and the fact that you are not to be afraid or dismayed. A conscious awareness of the presence of God in your life is what will keep you free from fear. Now, Joshua had not just heard that promise indirectly through Moses. In the passage we just read, Moses was the one saying to Joshua, God will be with you. But God kindly had himself spoken to Joshua and promised, I will be with you. Turn the page to Deuteronomy chapter 32, verse 23. This is while Moses is still living. But God commissioned Joshua the son of Nun and said, be strong and courageous, for you shall bring the people of Israel into the land that I swore to give them. I will be with you. God says this to Joshua. And then we come back to Joshua chapter 1, to the passage where we started. And now we're after Moses' death. And God says to Joshua, no man, verse 5, shall be able to stand before you all the days of your life. Just as I was with Moses, so I will be with you. I will not leave you or forsake you. And I read in one commentary that that phrase, I will not leave you or forsake you, could also be rendered, I will not drop or abandon you. Verse 9, Joshua chapter 1, be strong and courageous. Do not be frightened and do not be dismayed. Why? For the Lord your God is with you wherever you go. Joshua needed, at the outset of his ministry now, he's been Moses' attendant, Moses' assistant, but now he's in charge. And Joshua desperately needed to know that there was someone who was in charge of him, that God was in charge, and that God was with him. I think that promise, I am with you, is one of the greatest promises that God has ever given to his children. And as you read through the scripture, you will see this promise repeated over and over and over and over and over again, often in times of crisis or uncertainty. Don't know what to do? I am with you. You're terrified? I am with you. There's a crisis at hand? I am with you. Let me just read to you several verses that make this point. They're verses mostly that you're familiar with. I won't ask you to turn to them, but we'll have the references for you on the transcript at reviveourhearts.com. But listen to some of these times when God appeared to his servants, many of them in times of crisis, and gave them this promise to be with them. I think in the book of Genesis, chapter 26, where Isaac meets with the Lord. Isaac has been forced to move around, and he's looking for a secure place to settle. And God comes to him in Genesis 26 and says, I am the God of Abraham, your father. Fear not, for I am with you and will bless you. And it's like that's all he needs. That settles it. He doesn't have to be afraid anymore. God is with him, the same God who was with his father Abraham. Genesis chapter 28, God says to Jacob, behold, I am with you and will keep you wherever you go and will bring you back to this land, for I will not leave you until I have done what I have promised you. Exodus chapter 3, God is calling Moses to leave his post as a shepherd in the wilderness and to go back to Egypt where he had grown up and to lead his people out of captivity. And Moses, who's been living a solitary life pretty much for the past 40 years, is terrified. He knows, I can't just walk up to Pharaoh and say, let these 2 million people go, these people who are serving you and you're your slaves. Pharaoh's not going to pay any attention to me. He's going to say, off with your head. So I'm paraphrasing the scripture a little bit there. But in Exodus 3, verse 11, Moses said to God, who am I that I should go to Pharaoh and bring the children of Israel out of Egypt? And God said, verse 12, I will be with you. I think of the passage in Judges chapter 6 where Gideon, fearful, trembling, scared Gideon, was asked by God to go into battle against the Midianites. And God was going to give him a very strange battle plan, and he was going to go against this huge Midianite army with 300 soldiers. I mean, just hopelessly outnumbered. And Gideon says to God, how can I save Israel? Behold, my clan is the weakest in Manasseh, and I am the least in my father's house. I'm a nobody. How can I do this? And the Lord said to him, but I will be with you. What else do you need? Doesn't matter how small you are, how little your tribe is, how little your family is. Nobody knows who you are. So what? The littler you are, the more glory I can get, God says. We come to 2 Chronicles chapter 20, where Jehoshaphat is the king of Judah, and he's speaking to the people of Judah, who are hopelessly outnumbered by the Confederate armies of Moab and Ammon. And Jehoshaphat says to the people, "You will not need to fight in this battle. Stand firm, hold your position, and see the salvation of the Lord on your behalf. Do not be afraid, and do not be dismayed. Tomorrow, go out against them, and the Lord will be with you." Now, how did Jehoshaphat know that the Lord was going to be with him? Well, God had told him, "I will be with you." And now, with faith welling up in his heart, Jehoshaphat the king says to his people who are trembling in fear, "Don't be afraid. God is with you," he says to the army as they go out. And so when they go out into battle the next day, you remember how they went out? Singing songs of praise. They put the choir at the front of the army. How'd you like to be in that choir? God had put faith in their hearts. God is with us, the unseen champion and warrior of our faith. He is the one who goes before us. He goes in us, with us, through us, above us, alongside of us. He goes with us. Don't be afraid. You read that theme throughout the book of Isaiah. Let me read some verses that are familiar to you. "Fear not, Isaiah 41, verse 10, for I am with you. Be not dismayed, for I am your God. I will strengthen you. I will help you. I will uphold you with my righteous right hand." Chapter 43, verse 1, "Fear not, for I have redeemed you. When you pass through the waters, I will be with you. And through the rivers, they shall not overwhelm you. When you walk through fire, you shall not be burned, and the flame shall not consume you." How do you walk through floods? Through fires. And life has fires and floods of a literal sense, but many times in a not so literal sense, and you feel like the whole world is caving in on you. How do you walk through that without fear? You go knowing that if you're a child of God, God has redeemed you and promised to be with you and in you. In Jeremiah, we read that same thought 7 times. "Do not be afraid of them, for I am with you to deliver you, declares the Lord." We see it when you come to the New Testament. The Apostle Paul is in the city of Corinth, where he's being opposed and reviled. In Acts chapter 18, we read, "And the Lord said to Paul one night in a vision," and I can just imagine that this might have been a night when Paul had gone to sleep, really troubled. What's going to happen? We don't know, but the Lord appeared to him in a vision and said, "Do not be afraid, but go on speaking and do not be silent, for I am with you." I am that I am. The God who appeared to Abraham and Isaac and Jacob and Moses and Jeremiah and Isaiah and Gideon, I am with you. The same God, the God of your fathers, the God who got them through, the God who took the children of Israel into the promised land, I am with you. Don't be afraid. 2 Timothy chapter 4, Paul says, "At my first defense, no one came to stand by me, but all deserted me. But the Lord stood by me and strengthened me." Some of you in your family situation feel deserted. I get emails from our listeners who say, "Everyone has left. No one is following the Lord in my circle of friends or my family or my workplace. What do I do? I feel so alone." Paul said, "The Lord stood by me and he strengthened me." God will stand by you when you feel that you've been deserted and you're alone, and he will strengthen you. As Jesus was about to ascend into heaven, he said to his disciples, "Go, make disciples, teach them to observe all that I've commanded you." And how are you to do this? "Behold, I am with you always, even to the end of the age." Those disciples must have felt a little bit like Joshua getting ready to go into the promised land. How are we to do this? The Jewish religious leaders are not in favor of this new Christianity thing. The Roman government is not going to be in favor of it. And you're telling those of us who are left here, this little band of terrified disciples, that we're supposed to go and make disciples of all nations? How in the world are we to do this? Jesus says, "I am with you always, to the end of the age." You won't be doing it alone. You're not going on your own strength or your own power. You are going in my strength, in my name, in my power, and with me at your helm. And God makes that same promise to his people today. "I will never leave you or forsake you." Hebrews 13, verse 5. I will never leave you. I will never forsake you. There have been so many times in the process of the birthing and growing of the ministry of Revive Our Hearts over the years that I have felt, for moments, very alone. Now, I'm not alone, and Satan can use that as a weapon to make us think and to get us emotionally pulled down to make us think we're alone. And I thank the Lord for people who pray, for people who encourage, for people who support this ministry in different ways. But sometimes you just feel, while I'm sitting in my study sometimes trying to prepare material for the next recordings or something happening in the ministry that is challenging, sometimes I just feel like there is nobody here to walk through this with me. And there are times when the waters get a little tumultuous. There are times when they get a lot tumultuous. And I'm saying that knowing it's true of my life, but knowing it's true of your life as well. And there are so many times when I have thought to myself, thinking of those disciples out on that stormy sea with the waves rising up against that boat, the waves taller than the boat, and the disciples thinking, we are going to drown. And I've been reminded, if I didn't know that Jesus was in this boat with me, I would be discouraged. I would be terrified. I would give up. I would know we're going to drown. But what brings peace and encouragement and grace and confidence and security to my heart, what enables me to sleep well at night, is knowing that I am never alone in that boat. No matter how stormy and high the waves, no matter how threatened my boat may be, I know that Jesus is in that boat. He's there with me. It's his presence that gives me confidence, that sets me free from fear, that enables me to move forward, knowing, you know what, this boat may fall apart. But even if I fall into those waves, I'm not alone. He has said, I will be with you. He's with you in your boat today. He's with you in your storm today. He said, I'm not in a storm today. Well, you may be tomorrow, and he will be with you then and there. I will never leave you or forsake you. Don't be afraid.
1: So many people need to cling to those words today. Maybe you do. Nancy DeMoss-Wolgemuth has been showing us how God's presence is an antidote to fear. When we acknowledge he's with us and always will be, we can rest. This is part of what it means to enjoy the fullness of Christ, the never leaving or forsaking Savior who's in the boat with you. Today, Nancy's encouraged us not to leave home without God's word and God's presence. Not too long ago, we heard from a listener from Central America. She's experienced the comfort of the word. We contacted her and asked her to read her letter for us. Let's listen.
2: Dear Nancy, I hope that when you read this letter, you will find yourself sustaining the grace of the Lord and strengthening him. My name is Silke Ramos from Honduras. I am 42 years old. I have been married for almost 15 years. I have two girls, Jimena and Valeria, who are 8 and 5 years old, respectively, and I have been a Christian for about 24 years. I am writing this letter to say thank you, Nancy. Thank you for all that you do to help women find freedom, fullness, and fruitfulness in Christ. I am one of many women who have been impacted and transformed by the power of God's word. I listen to the daily podcast every day, and it's like a spring of living water, like daily nourishment for my soul, like a light in the midst of the darkness and confusion of this world. My mind has been renewed, and my heart has been transformed by the power of the word. I don't want to end this letter without telling you that I'm deeply sorry for the passing of your beloved husband, Robert. I followed the entire process from when he was in the hospital until the service to honor his memory. I learned so much from the sober, humble, and completely surrendered way in which you handled the entire situation. I watched the video Unexpected Grace with my girls because I wanted them to know your love story and learn from it as I did. May God continue to be your strong rock and strength in this time of mourning and in this new stage of life as you continue to bring the message of the gospel to women around the world. And those who are wise shall shine like the brightness of the sky above, and those who turn many to righteousness like the stars forever and ever. Daniel 12:3. God bless you richly, dear Nancy.
1: 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Nancy DeMoss Walgamuth says the presence of God is everything.
0: Apart from the power of the Spirit of God, unless the Spirit of the Lord comes down, it's all in vain. Going to church, discipling, working, parenting, teaching on Revive Our Hearts, it's all emptiness. Apart from the presence of Christ. The presence of God is everything. Without Him, you cannot succeed. And with Him, you cannot fail.
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1: When you are afraid, trust God with it. I'm Shauna Beyer with you here at Moody Radio. Happy Monday to you. When I was little and I felt afraid, I pulled the covers up over my head and I hid. I thought, if you can't see me, then you can't hurt me. We're all grown up now and we know better. Now we just hide that we are afraid. We pretend we're not. It'd be so great if you never had to experience fear ever again. But you will. And I think that's why I love David's honesty in Psalm 56. He said, "When I am afraid, I put my trust in you, in God whose word I praise. In God I trust, and I'm not afraid." David's basically saying, I do feel afraid, but when I do, I trust God with what I'm fearful of, and then I'm not afraid anymore. When you're afraid, and you will be, you don't have to hide that from the Lord. You can take it right to him. Trust in the one who can do something about it, and you won't be afraid anymore.
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11: Welcome to Turning Point. Do you feel cheated because unbelievers are the ones who seem to be having all the fun in this life? Today, Dr. David Jeremiah explains why there's no reason for Christians to feel shortchanged and every reason to feel blessed. From his series, God, I Need Some Answers, here's David to introduce today's compelling message, Why Do Good Things Happen to Bad People?
12: And you know, over the years, you've probably heard people speak about this question, why do bad things happen to good people? Well, in this lesson, we've turned the tables because in Psalm 73, that seems to be what's going on. From this great psalm, we're going to answer some of the questions you have. When you look at people who don't know God, who look like they don't have any reason to know God or want to know God, and yet they seem to be so successful and thriving, why is it that good things happen to bad people? Psalm 73 will help us with that. And this is just one day that we're going to talk about this. So listen carefully, take good notes, and follow along in the Bible. During the month of May, we are featuring a very special resource that has never been offered before. It's brand new, just off the press. A 236-page hardback gift book called Five Psalms for a Flourishing Life. This takes you into five very well-known and important psalms and helps you understand how they can make a difference in your life. This is a great resource, the Book of Psalms, and it deals with such practical things, as we're going to find out today. By the way, if you haven't already ordered your book, Five Psalms for a Flourishing Life, be sure to ask for it when you send your gift to Turning Point today. During the month of May, only this book is available for a gift of any size. Well, let's get into this question that plagues so many people's minds. Why is it that bad people seem to be doing so good? Here's some answers.
13: I'm very glad that God allows us to ask questions, aren't you? Sometimes we almost get the impression that if we're godly and spiritual, we won't ever ask any of the hard questions. The Bible tells us we need to be more like little children. Little children are not ever afraid to ask any question. But you know what? As we get older, our questions get harder, don't they? And they get more sophisticated and more difficult to express. And surely what we have before us in the 73rd Psalm is a question like that. For the writer of this psalm, who is a man by the name of Asaph, writes from the struggle within his own heart about a problem with which he has been wrestling. And it's evident by reading the psalm that this has not been a short-term problem. He begins by telling us in verses 1 through 3 of his inner conflict. And he writes, "Truly God is good to Israel, to such as are pure in heart. But as for me, my feet had almost stumbled, and my steps had nearly slipped, for I was envious of the boastful when I saw the prosperity of the wicked." Asaph said that he understood two things. He understood that God was good and truly had been good to Israel. He believed that. And yet he looked around in his life and saw some things which seemed to him not to make sense. For while God promised to be good to those who knew and loved him, he also seemed to bless those who were ungodly and to honor those who did not name the name of God in faith. And Asaph was a faithful Jew, obedient to the law. He had a pure heart and clean hands, but he was not enjoying the goodness of God. By reading the psalm, we discover that he was in a time of pain and pressure and problem in his life. And he couldn't sort this out. This conflict was just ripping him apart in his soul. It had bothered him so terribly that it created a deep resentment in his heart. And he says in the psalm that he came close to slipping off of the foundation of faith. How could it be, he thought in his heart, that the ones who honor God with their lives seem to fare in a less beneficial way than those who he describes here as ungodly? And please remember that the definition of ungodly is not being as bad as you can be or even necessarily being bad. But to be ungodly is just to live your life without God. And Asaph is tormented in his soul because here over on this side, he has this truth, what he knows to be true about God, that he is good, that he honors those who are good. And yet he sees some people that he knows are not good, and they seem to be doing a lot better than he is. His inner conflict, you see, was based upon an outward contradiction. For in these verses that follow, Asaph describes how he views those who are ungodly. And he uses three or four words here to give us his understanding. He describes them, first of all, by way of their prosperity, and he is tremendously bothered by this. He says in verse 3, "For I was envious of the boastful when I saw the prosperity of the wicked. For there are no pangs in their death. Their strength is firm. They are not in trouble as other men, nor are they plagued like other men." To begin with, he saw their prosperity. The word peace and complacency is wrapped up in that word prosperity. The psalmist, as he writes this ode, he complains that the ungodly don't seem to have the pains and struggles that he has. They seem to be sailing right through life with no problems at all. They don't seem to have the pangs of death. They're sleek and most of the time presented as having all their problems in order and no major difficulty. They're prosperous. And then he says, if that bothered him, the thing that really bothered him was the fact that they were prideful. Verse 6 says, "Therefore pride serves as their necklace and violence covers them like a garment." Asaph said it would be bad enough if God seemed to be blessing those who did not honor him, but the ones who are benefiting like that are walking around boasting about all the stuff they have and all the things they have gotten and all of the progress and the prosperity they have in their life. In a sense, they're shoving it down your throat. And then he goes on to say that not only is he bothered by their pride, he is bothered by their profanity. Notice verses 8 and 9, he says, "They scoff and speak wickedly concerning oppression. They speak loftily. They set their mouth against the heavens, and their tongue walks through the earth." He said they not only boast of their bountiful blessings, but they mock God. They come up to you and say, "You know, why are you trusting God? Look at us. We don't trust God. Look at all the good things we have. You people, you pray and you read your Bible and you go to church. Who are you kidding, man? You just got to get out there and do it, man. And look, you have what we have." And they mock. And Asaph says when he watches this, it just tears him up in his soul. He says he's bothered by their prosperity and he's bothered by their pride and he's bothered by their profanity and he's bothered by their popularity. These seem to be the people everyone looks to. Verse 10, he says, "Therefore his people return here, and waters are of a full cup are drained by them. And they say, 'How does God know? And is there knowledge in the Most High? Behold, these are the ungodly who are always at ease and increase in riches.'" His problem is that Asaph has noticed that the people we treat with the utmost respect seem to be the ungodly and the profane and the gangsters. In fact, his inner conflict, which is based on this outward contradiction, explodes in verses 13 and 14. And he says this, "Surely I have cleansed my heart in vain and washed my hands in innocence, for all day long I have been plagued and chastened every morning." Do you get what he's doing? He's really now beginning to feel sorry for himself. He said, "Lord, I'm doing right. I'm trying to live for you. I've cleansed my hands. I've tried to walk in a godly way. And look at how all these people are prospering. And look at what's happening to me. And I sometimes wonder, Lord, maybe this is all meaningless." Someone said a long time ago, "There is more faith in an honest doubt, believe me, than in half the creeds." But there's probably not a Christian who at some time in his life, in a moment like Asaph is described, has asked himself that hard question. What if they're right and we're wrong? What if life is really just getting all you can get while you're here and then you die as a dog and go to your grave? What if there's nothing to live for beyond today? What if I'm living this kind of a life and it's all based on a myth? Well, the inner conflict, which is based on an outward contradiction, leads in the last part of this psalm to an upward confidence. And at the risk of being commercial, I want to tell you, this is the real turning point in the psalm. Because the psalmist now begins to climb out of this feeling that his swept over him. In fact, he takes six or seven steps out of this response. And the thing I love about the psalm is this. It helps us to understand how we can work through things like this. The psalms are wonderful to help us understand that it is okay for us to express our emotion and then to work through it before God. And I want you to follow the psalmist as he works through this problem in his life, because he's going to end up in the right place, but it's not a short journey. It takes some steps back to God. First thing he does is this. It's kind of incidental, but I want to mention it to you. He resists the urge to voice his doubts to people who wouldn't understand. You know, there's some folks you just can't go to and say, let me tell you what I'm working through in my spiritual life. You tell them about your doubts and it just blows them away. Listen to what the psalmist says in verse 15. He says, if I had said, I will speak thus, behold, I would have been untrue to the generation of your children. When I thought how to understand this, it was too painful for me. The psalmist says, you know, I wanted to tell somebody about this. I wanted to express how I was feeling about the prosperity of the wicked, but I was afraid to do it because I was afraid that if I did, I would lead some of your children astray. Maybe they couldn't understand my doubts, and so I just kept quiet. Whatever else you want to say about Asaph at this point, he's got a nugget of faith there, doesn't he? There's an evidence that he's got a little bit of something going on in his life. He's at least sensitive that he doesn't want to take anybody else down the path that he's gone down in his frustration and unbelief. But then the key ingredient takes place. Step number two, he returns to the presence of God. Notice verse 17. Until I went into the sanctuary of God, then I understood their end. Surely you set them in slippery places. You cast them down to destruction. Oh, how they are brought to desolation as in a moment. They are utterly consumed with terrors as a dream when one awakes. So, Lord, when you awake, you shall despise their image. Listen to what he says. By going into the sanctuary, Asaph puts himself in the presence of God. Now, watch carefully. If you try to sort out spiritual problems through natural thinking, you will get into very difficult trouble. Up until this time, Asaph has been wrestling with this problem with God off at the side of the stage. But he says, now I go into the sanctuary, which was probably the temple. And in the temple, he finds himself in the presence of God. And now he wrestles with the prosperity of the wicked in the presence of God. And when he puts God into the equation, everything changes. Now he begins to see not just a small portion of the picture, but the scope is widened and he sees how God sees. The thing is, when you get close to God, you get God's perspective. When you get far away from God, what happens is you see as the world sees. Asaph had been evaluating life on the outward accoutrements of success and prosperity. He was looking at the assets of his friends and making subtle evaluations about the importance of life. But when God came back into the picture, something happened. He moved out of the realm of the natural and into the realm of the spiritual, and all of a sudden things started to change. What happens to us? What happens to me? Is that when I begin to have doubts like that, my tendency is to remove myself from the one place where I'm going to find the answer. You can't get out of the presence of God and work through spiritual struggles. Some of you people have gone through that, and the first thing you do is you quit coming to church. Listen to what he said. When I went into the sanctuary, then things began to make sense to me. He began to think about God's perspective. The third step is that he reviews the rest of the story. This is sort of Paul Harvey in reverse. The rest of the story. You see, what happened to Asaph was this. He only saw a little slice out of the life of these people who appeared to be prosperous. He saw their toys and their trinkets. He saw what looked like success. He saw all of the outward aspects of prosperity. And he made his judgment on the basis of that part of the picture. But when he got into the presence of God, then he began to see the lives of these people in their totality. And what he sees is this. He sees that they're on a slippery place, that they've been cast down to destruction, that they are brought to desolation as in a moment, that they are utterly consumed with terror, and it's like a dream. When the dream is over, there's no reality to what happened in the dream. Asaph saw the future judgment of these people he thought were so successful. He discovered that without God, men cannot have inner strength, and that what looks like success is often just a mirage. And so the psalmist is trying to help us get a picture of the real story. He tells us, step number 4, that when he made this evaluation, he reevaluated his own life. Verses 21 and 22, he says, "Thus my heart was grieved and I was vexed in my mind. I was so foolish and ignorant, I was like a beast before you." You know, one of the things that's good is when you realize you've made a mistake or you haven't thought through something correctly, it's good when you realize that, to realize why you did it so you don't do it again. So you're not like the person who, instead of having 25 years of experience, had 1 year of experience 25 times. You know people like that? A lot of folks live their Christian lives like that. You know, they get 1 year of Christian experience 25 times because they keep doing the same thing wrong, one time right after the other. Well, the psalmist is not going to do that. He's going to back away from this whole thing and say, you know what, as I evaluate what happened, let me tell you where I'm at. Boy, do I feel stupid. Do you ever feel like that? Anybody here beside the pastor ever say on any occasion, boy, do I feel stupid? And the psalmist says, I feel stupid and I feel ignorant. There's a whole lot of things I could have known that I didn't know. You see, he could have gone into the sanctuary way back here when he was going through the beginning stages of this, and then he would have known what he needed to know to work through this. But no, he pampered himself. You know you can do that. You start thinking these thoughts, and then you just carry them on, and you carry them on, and you pamper yourself, and you let them go. And the psalmist says, I feel stupid, and I feel foolish. And then he says, I feel like a beast. What was that? Like a rat. Like a dog. Like a snake in the grass. He says, I feel like an animal. Step number 5, he reassures his heart of God's love and goodness. And this is where the psalm gets so good. He says in verse 23, nevertheless. I've drawn a circle around that word. You get down to that part of the psalm and it's nevertheless. Here's all of his problem, but nevertheless. And it says, nevertheless, I am continually with you, Lord. You hold me by my right hand and you'll guide me with your counsel. And afterwards, you're going to take me to glory. You see what's happened? Way back here, he started up out of this, and now he's come back, and he realizes that while he was questioning God, God was never questioning him. That God had a hold of his hand in the past, that God holds his hand in the present, and the greatest thing is God's going to take him by the hand and lead him into the future glory that he has planned for him. And he said, God, I realize now that I'm the object of your love, that you have loved me all of this time. Nevertheless, I am continually with thee. And then step number 6, he reestablishes his faith in God. Verses 25 and 26, whom have I in heaven but you? And there is none upon earth that I desire besides you. My flesh and my heart fail, but God is the strength of my heart and my portion forever. The psalmist comes back to the real bottom line fact of life, doesn't he? Hey, if you've got God, you've got everything. Amen? You say, but Pastor, I sure would like that BMW. Well, try driving it to eternity. It won't get you there. Amen? I'd like to have that big house. Well, if you're like Randolph Hearst and you can't sleep in it, what good is it to you? You know, I'm not trying to be foolish, and I'm not trying to say that nice things don't matter. All of us, because of our humanity, need to understand that God has given us all of the good things to enjoy, and there's nothing wrong with them unless that becomes the focus of our life. And I want to tell you something. If you get in the game of comparison, which is what Asaph was doing, there's always somebody who's got a little bit more than you have. There's always somebody who lives in a little nicer house and drives a little better car and's got a little better job and a little better benefits. And if this is a game of comparisons, there's no way you can ever find peace. The psalmist comes back and he says, you know, I realize that I've just missed out in evaluating my life. I've got God. And what else could I ask for? You know the difference? Here it is, folks. The world is into price tags. God is into value. Does that grab you? The world is into price tags, but God is into real value. God doesn't have price tags. God deals with genuine value. When you have God, you've got the genuine article. You don't have to be examining price tags. The world loves to show you how much it cost. God loves to tell you how much it's worth. When you've got God. And you may be listening to my voice today, and you say, Pastor Jeremiah, I'm so poor. I've hardly got enough to keep body and soul together. I don't know where next week's rent's coming from. I want to tell you something. I know that doesn't feel good. But if you have a Heavenly Father who knows and loves you, you know He's going to take care of you. And you know He cares about you. And you know that in Him, you have the most valuable relationship that is possible to man. So the psalmist, step number 7, resolves to stay near God. Listen to this. For indeed, those who are far from you shall perish. You have destroyed all those who desert you for harlotry, but it is good for me to draw near to God. I have put my trust in the Lord God that I may declare all of your works. Take this psalm apart and go back and read all the things that Asaph said about the wicked at the beginning, and then write down all the things that he said about them at the end. Write down all the things that he said about the godly at the beginning, and write down all the things he said about them at the end. And what you'll see is that when Asaph got into the presence of God, everything got flip-flopped. And now he sees the wicked for what they are. They're going to perish. They're not prosperous. They're going to perish. You see the difference? And the godly, who seem to be suffering, they're going to be taken to glory by the hand of God Himself. And the only difference was that Asaph got back into sync with God. And James says it this way, watch. Draw near to God, and He will draw near to you. I want to tell you something, family of God. We live in a world that bombards us with signals that totally distort our whole priority system. Everything we watch on television, everything we interact with in our workplace, all of the value system that is communicated in the window of our world says that the only way you can be happy is to have more and to spend more, rise to power. And God comes along and washes that all away. And He said, let me tell you what really living is. Really living is to know God and His Son, Jesus Christ, and to walk in fellowship with Him every day. If you've been feeling sorry for yourself as a Christian, shame on you. But don't feel too bad, because we've all done it. Get out of that despondency and despair. Take a good long look at who you are in God. Take inventory of what you have in Christ. Be thankful for how God has blessed you, and you have been blessed, I promise you. And don't let these sorry people on the outside who are trying to sell us a bill of goods that they've got it made, don't let them tell you that they've got it made, because if they had it made, they wouldn't be doing what they're doing. They're empty inside, and they've tried everything they can to fill that emptiness, and it doesn't work. And I'm telling you, you've got God, and He fills the emptiness in your life.
12: Here's the question the scripture asks. What will it prosper a man if he gains the whole world and loses his own soul? And that's not just about salvation. That's about losing who you are, your soul, your very being. Even Christians can sometimes so negate their soul that it's almost like they lose their soul. If you build everything around your outer life and nothing around your inner life, you risk the loss of your soul. And that's what the scripture teaches, not in salvation, but in everyday fellowship with God. 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
1: What if good people aren't owed an easy life? I'm Shauna Beyer with you here at Moody Radio, and I think I'm a pretty good person. Like, in general, I let people merge in traffic and I smile at strangers. I try to live for God every day. And I've got some stinking hard things in my life. And it's tempting to think that as a decent human who loves and follows Jesus, I shouldn't have to struggle. If I'm honest, it feels like the people who are not following Jesus have it pretty good, and that just doesn't seem right. But the Bible gives us this perspective. It says if we actually got what we deserved, it wouldn't be comfort or success. It would be total separation from God, which makes His grace even that much more incredible. The hope of the Bible isn't that good people don't suffer. Even Jesus suffered deeply and unfairly. The hope is that God walks with us through our suffering. He redeems it, and one day He's going to make everything right. So today, instead of asking, why is this happening to me? Try asking, God, how do you want to meet me in this?
14: I mean, I just say a respecter of women.
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14: 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I just love how he went against really the cultural norms of his day to go and talk to this woman and minister to her and not bring necessarily like shame on her like others had done, but to show her that she didn't have to keep living in shame. She didn't have to keep living life this way, and that there was this living water that only he could offer her. And I just think it was just so beautiful. And I think it's important that we remember that, and that Jesus loves women and he wants women to be respected. And he is the model that we all should follow.
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3: Just as coal has to be crushed if it's ever to become a diamond, and just as gold has to go through the fire if it's ever to be refined and pure and valuable, there is a brokenness that we all must learn if we are ever to be supremely useful to the Lord. And that's exactly what's happening in our story with Jonah.
4: Welcome to Living Hope with Pastor Philip Miller. I'm Pastor Larry McCarthy, and we're glad you're joining us today in our series in Jonah. Now, Jonah is in the belly of the fish. It's dark. It's smelly. What does he need to learn while he's in there, Pastor Philip?
5: Yeah, well, God sent him there on purpose, right? So he's been running from God. He's been a rebel at heart. He's been resisting the call and mission of God in his life. And now he's been thrown into the sea. That was his death wish. And in the mercy of God, God sends the great fish to swallow him up as a vehicle of salvation and mercy. And now he's got time. He's got time to think and process as he's in the belly of this great fish. And God's going to use these moments to teach him about repentance and confession and to really draw his heart back and surrender to himself. And so he has a lot to learn. And there's a pattern in the scriptures that when God has a really important task to do, he takes somebody with a lot of giftedness, but who's out of control with maybe a pride or selfishness or ego that's in the way. It's all junked up in their life. And he purifies that and strips that out through a season of intentional work in their life. And in a sense, that's what's happening here with Jonah. He's going to come out a brand new man, transformed because of this time in the holding tank, as it were. So he has a lot to learn.
4: Well, let's go now to the pulpit of the Moody Church as we seek to recognize the discipline of God. This is part one of the sermon, Grace Beneath the Waves.
3: Alan Redpath, who was senior pastor here at the Moody Church from 1953 to 1962, famously said this: when God wants to do an impossible task, he takes an impossible man and crushes him. Pastor Redpath understood something. He understood that certain kinds of traits in our personality that might get us ahead in life are actually liabilities when it comes to spiritual life. Things like drivenness or strength of will or self-confidence or ambition. That these are in fact spiritual liabilities until they have been tempered, chastened, humbled under the hand of Almighty God. Just as coal has to be crushed if it's ever to become a diamond, and just as gold has to go through the fire if it's ever to be refined and pure and valuable, there is a brokenness that we all must learn if we are ever to be supremely useful to the Lord. And that's exactly what's happening in our story with Jonah. That's what's happening to Jonah. God has

0: an impossible task to be done. He wants to see the Ninevites come to repentance, the most feared terrorist nation on the planet. And God, therefore, grabs an impossible man, Jonah, and he gives him this assignment. Jonah is strong-willed. He's self-reliant. He's a tenacious individual. And the Lord crushes him. Not to destroy him, but to temper him, to make him pliable and teachable and obedient in order that he might supremely use him. So today we join Jonah as he finally comes to the end of himself and the beginning of his usefulness in ministry. So grab your Bibles. We're going to be in Jonah chapter 2. Jonah chapter 2, the whole chapter. Let's read these words together. Jonah chapter 2, verses 1 through 10. Then Jonah prayed to the Lord, his God, from the belly of the fish, saying, I called out to the Lord out of my distress, and he answered me. Out of the belly of Sheol I cried, and you heard my voice. For you cast me into the deep, into the heart of the seas, and the flood surrounded me. All your waves and your billows passed over me. Then I said, I am driven away from your sight. Yet I shall again look upon your holy temple. The waters closed in over me to take my life. The deep surrounded me. Weeds were wrapped about my head. At the roots of the mountains, I went down to the land whose bars closed upon me forever. And yet you brought up my life from the pit. O Lord, my God. When my life was fainting away, I remembered the Lord. And my prayer came to you into your holy temple. Those who pay regard to vain idols forsake their hope of steadfast love. But I, with the voice of thanksgiving, will sacrifice to you. What I have vowed, I will pay. Salvation belongs to the Lord. And the Lord spoke to the fish. And it vomited Jonah out on the dry land. Thanks be to the Lord for the reading of his word. Don't you love that vomit is inspired by the Holy Spirit? That's amazing. This is a beautiful poem, isn't it? A psalm of praise from Jonah's lips. And it is an invitation as we follow this psalm, this poem, to join Jonah as he goes through this crazy moment of distress where he's sinking into the watery grave. He even uses the word Sheol, which is the Hebrew word for death, the place of the dead. As he sinks into the depths of darkness, then he cries for help against all hope when he doesn't have a prayer. And the Lord's salvation comes in the embodiment of this giant fish that swallows him up, that is his saving grace. And Jonah gets his life back. And he gives his life to the Lord in surrender. It's a beautiful poem here. In many ways, this is the song of Jonah's coming home to God. It's his moment, and I think there are four significant shifts that occur in this psalm, and they all begin with R, and I just want to point those out to you, highlights, as we go through this morning. So we see first recognition, then remembrance, repentance, and redemption. Okay, recognition, remembrance, repentance, and redemption. That's our outline for this morning. So let's begin this journey with Jonah through this pivotal moment that changed his life forever. But before we do that, let's pray and ask the Lord to be our teacher. Let's bow our heads. Father, repentance is hard. We're stubborn people. It costs us our pride to admit when we're wrong. But the great irony is that when we realize our sinfulness acutely, that is also the moment when we realize your love most deeply. And so when we embrace our sinfulness, we also embraced our identity as deeply loved children of God. That's what Jonah discovers. Help us to learn this morning. We pray this in Christ's name. Amen. Amen. So first we have recognition here. Recognition. Jonah's come to God moment begins with a moment of recognition. As he's plunging beneath the stormy sea, it finally comes home to Jonah that all of this, all of it, is from the hand of God. The storm, the sailors, the lots, the sea, all of it is from the hand of Almighty Sovereign God. Look at verse 3. He says, "For you cast me into the deep." Oh, that's interesting. I thought it was the sailors that threw him into the sea. But Jonah says, "You, O Lord, you cast me into the deep." That's interesting, isn't it? "Into the heart of the seas and the flood surrounded me. All your waves and your billows passed over me." It's interesting. All of this, Jonah is beginning to realize these are not random events of misfortune in his life. That this is the Lord's storm. It's the Lord's sea. It's the Lord's waves. It's the Lord's billows. Jonah realizes these are not chance events in his life. This is the Lord's doing. This is the Lord's buffeting, the Lord's chastening, the Lord's discipline. And Jonah perceives the Lord's discipline. Jonah perceives the Lord's discipline. That's why he says in verse 4, "I am driven from your sight." You say, wait a minute. I thought that's what you wanted, Jonah. You were trying to go away from the presence of the Lord, right? Multiple times we heard that phrase, and yet, be careful what you wish for. Jonah says, "Look, God, Lord, you gave me what I wanted, and it was Sheol. It was death. It was the grave itself in the depths of the sea. And yet, I know you, God. I know you. All this distress is discipline. It's intended not for my ruin, but for my redemption. In all of this, all of these conspiring events, you are drawing me back to yourself, to your presence." That's why he says, and he continues in verse 4, "Yet I shall again look upon your holy temple." All this discipline you've brought into my life, God, it means you haven't given up on me. If you love me less, you would let me go. But you love me, O Lord, enough to bring all of these conspiring events together to bring me to the end of myself, which means you have a reason you did all of those things, and you're not finished with me. I shall again look upon your holy temple. Do you see the hope, the joyous confidence in the Lord God right there? Jonah begins to realize that God loves him enough to stop him in his tracks and bring him to the very end of himself, that these events are intended not for his destruction, but for his discipline. In other words, the Father is, God is operating as a father, and he is correcting his beloved son in this discipline. This is the Lord's discipline. It reminds me of a passage in Hebrews chapter 12, verses 5 down to 11. Just listen to these words. "My son, do not regard lightly the discipline of the Lord, nor be weary when reproved by him. For the Lord disciplines the one he loves and chastises every son he receives. It is for discipline that you have to endure. God is treating you as sons. For what son is there whom his father does not discipline? If you are left without discipline, in which all have participated, then you are illegitimate children and not sons. Besides this, we have all had earthly fathers who disciplined us, and we respected them. shall we not much more be subject to the Father of spirits and live? For they disciplined us for a short time as seemed best to them, but he disciplines us for our good, that we may share in his holiness. For the moment, all discipline seems painful rather than pleasant, but later it yields the peaceful fruit of righteousness to those who have been trained by it. This is the discipline of the Lord. And Jonah perceives that's what the Lord is doing. And it gives him hope. God is treating him as a son, not as a castaway orphan, but as a beloved son that he's committed to get him through this moment of rebellion and backsliding and running away. But the Father has never given up on him. This is beautiful. I am driven away from your sight, Jonah says, and yet I shall again look upon your holy temple.
1: This is Living Hope with Pastor Philip Miller. I'm Pastor Larry McCarthy. We're glad you're with us today as we dig deeper into the discipline of the Lord. Now, Pastor Philip, Jonah is in this large fish at the bottom of the sea, and he's crying his heart out to God. And he admits that he's far away from God, but it ends with the comfort of him seeing the holy temple again. So if somebody's experiencing some discipline from the Lord today, there's hope in this story, right?
0: Yeah, I think it's important to remember that when we experience the discipline of the Lord, it's not because he's done with us. I think that there's a lie in there. It's like, well, I must be irredeemable. I must be of no use. God must have given up on me. I blew it. So there's no hope, you know? Mm-hmm. And so we feel the discipline and then we wilt underneath it. We just give up. We're like, well, I guess I'm done for.
1: Okay. Mm-hmm.
0: But that's the wrong way to think about it. The reason a father disciplines their child is not because they're done with them, but because they believe in the future of who they could be. If they could change behaviors, if they could respond in different ways, if they could correct a pattern in their life, they could thrive and flourish and they could be a way more effective whatever in their life, right? So a good father disciplines a kid not to put him down, but in order to ultimately correct a behavior so that the potential of that child can be unleashed and that there might be flourishing. And God disciplines us in the same way. You know, Hebrews talks about that God disciplines us as his children. It's a sign that he actually loves us, that we're legitimately his children. We belong to him. Discipline is actually a sign of the affirmation of his love that loves us beyond our sin into the person we're meant to be. And his vision for us is bigger than this moment. That's why he's disciplining us. And so it's ultimately, Hebrews says, that we might share in his holiness, his righteousness, and in the peaceful fruit of sharing in his character. And so the reality is when we're under the discipline of the Lord, it's not because he's done with us. It's because he believes in us so much that he's willing to lead us through hard things, to purge us, to change us in order that we might become better and more useful vehicles for his work in the world. And so that to me is, it's an amazingly helpful and hopeful mind shift to move from I'm being disciplined because God's mad to realize I'm being disciplined because he believes in the potential of what I might be as his beloved son. And he is willing to do something hard in order to purify me and help me grow into the person I was always meant to be. And so that does give you hope. Yeah. We're not giving up under discipline. There's actually a hope. If he loves me enough to discipline me, he must have purposes for me in my life.
1: Amen. A purpose and a plan. So Jonah himself even came to realize that the storm was not something that just happened. This isn't some chance encounter, but it was planned. It had a purpose, as you said. So for our listeners, the fact that God purposed to do this, that should offer some encouragement as well.
0: Yeah, that God has, you know, when God disciplines us, he knows us and he knows how to load us up with discipline in such a way that we bend and not break. right? And he knows us completely. He loves us utterly. His intentions are good and for us. He doesn't mean to destroy us. This is not punitive. There's no condemnation for those who are in Christ Jesus, but this is purifying. What he's bringing into our life is meant to purify us so that we might share in his holiness and righteousness. And so God is tailor making discipline for his beloved children in ways that we will receive it and understand it and respond to it and grow and surrender and walk in obedience and holiness. So we have a good God who loves us enough to lead us through hard things in order that it might unleash the glories that he intends. As Paul says, these light and momentary sufferings are working for us an eternal weight of glory beyond all comparison. So there's always hope.
1: Yeah. You know, in the sermon, I want to come to this. You quoted the former senior pastor, Alan Redpath, to show that God crushes an impossible man to use him for an impossible task. That's an interesting quote that you use there, but aren't there some things that on their surface appear to be really positive, but actually they're working against us spiritually?
0: Yeah, there's all kinds of things like, our ambition would be a real easy one. Like ambition can drive you to do things and step out and take risks. But it also can drive you to be self-reliant and self-confident and egotistical. And so there are good innate gifts that God has given us, but under our selfishness and ego, they can derail and they can kind of grow off and become liabilities actually. And so what the Lord is doing constantly is he's taking gifted people that he's empowered with gifts to use for his kingdom work, but he has to chasten them. He has to humble us. He has to like remind us who we are, bring our souls under his loving care so that we're not quite so self-reliant, not quite so prideful, but we learn to actually use all the gifts that God gives us for his glory. So you think of someone like Moses who realizes, man, I'm in a strategic position. I can fight for my people. I've got the resources of the government. So I'm going to take the salvation of God's people into my own hands. I'm going to kill this guy. And then God goes, wait a minute. You're not going to pursue this in self-reliance in your own way, in your own strength. Moses, you're going into the wilderness. You need to learn what it means to trust me so that when you come back, I can use you. And in humility, you can actually be an instrument in my hands. Or Jonah's another good example. Peter, you know, God's going to use him in amazing ways in the early church, but Peter's got to learn that he can't just run it off and do his own thing. Like he has to learn, listen, I've got to be humbled. And so he has to fall away and then God's going to restore him. And in that humility, all of a sudden he's far more useful. So you see this pattern of God having a call on people's lives, but he needs to tenderize us, humble us, move us into a position of surrender and where we release sort of our self-reliance and our self-confidence and we learn to trust him. And then we can actually be really, really useful to the Lord. And so that's the role of discipline in our lives, that when God disciplines us, it's actually for our good and for his glory. He's building us into the people we were always meant to be. And it's because he's not done with us.
1: You may be running from God or maybe you've backslidden. You know, God's mercy, God's grace can reach into those waves that you're under. And if we're going to be honest, beloved, I know sometimes these waves, that's really grace that's designed not to destroy us, but to make us supremely useful. Now, if you want to see this in action, we're offering the book, Dory, The Girl Nobody Loved. You know, as a child, Dory knew only rejection. While her sister received all the hugs and the new clothes, Dory sat in the dark in a dingy apartment, feeling like a disgrace and a nuisance. She was told daily she was ugly and unwanted. But when Dory had nothing left but God, she realized that God is enough. Now, this book follows her from those years of abuse and heartache into a fascinating life as a missionary to New Guinea. 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Next time, we'll look at the power of remembering God's covenant love and how His promises become the anchor of our soul when all hope seems lost. Thanks for joining us for Living Hope, where you'll always find gospel truth for the journey of a lifetime. 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
2: God's not punishing you. He's preparing you. I'm Shauna Beyer with you here at Moody Radio. What if Moses never learned to handle his temper? I mean, he killed a guy because he couldn't regulate his own emotions. And what if Joseph never learned humility? Can you imagine him ruling and reigning in his arrogance? Would have been a disaster. But God was kind and loving enough for both of them to prepare them before He advanced them. And just like Joseph or Moses, God's not punishing you. He's preparing you. He knows that your character can't handle the weight of the assignment He has for you. So instead of sending you out to fail, He's getting you ready. He's building your character so that together His will be done on earth as it is in heaven through your life. Because you're a part of this grand story, this beautiful work. God's preparing you today for the amazing things He's going to use you for tomorrow. So instead of asking, when is this season going to end? Ask, what are you trying to grow in me through this season? Ask God to build the kind of character in you that can carry the calling He has for you.
3: Hi, I'm Johnny Erickson Todd, and my friend Jen Barrick is quite the evangelist. She's a young woman who truly is in love with Jesus, and she takes every opportunity she can to talk about Him. Not long ago, Jen was getting ready to fly to Israel. The morning of the flight, she could hardly contain herself with the thought of who she was going to get to share her testimony with. Shortly into the flight, her opportunity came. Jen was standing in line to use the restroom when the flight attendant said to her, "Tell me something about you." Well, there was a door swung wide open, and as Jen enthusiastically launched into her story, the entire first-class passengers listened in. And I have to believe that more than a few people that morning were drawn to the Savior's side. Colossians chapter 4 tells us to make the most of every opportunity. Today, look for your special chance to share Christ with others.
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0: Raising children is a challenge. We face both our children's natural resistance to authority and pressure from a culture that prizes autonomy. But God gives us grace as parents to meet the challenge. And today on Truth for Life, we'll learn why godly discipline is more loving than hands-off, rule-free parenting. Alistair Begg is teaching from Colossians chapter 3.
1: Well, let me say a word or two about the responsibility of the parents. Parents are to bring their children up in the nurture and admonition of the Lord. But how can children be expected to know their boundaries if their parents are clueless? How can they be expected to know what they're supposed to do or what they're not supposed to do if their parents are neglectful of their responsibilities, clear responsibilities as delineated in the Bible? And whatever decision Christian parents make about the ongoing education of their children, and there are many within our congregation that adopt all kinds of approaches, and we understand and recognize that. But whatever that decision is, one thing is true of every mom and dad in the congregation, and that is that they are responsible for the instruction of their children in the Word of God. It is their responsibility. The task is to be exercised by the parents in the face of all of the challenges of a world that doesn't agree. The insinuations of the evil one that come to us and say, you know, you shouldn't listen to all this stuff. It's old-fashioned. The Bible, if somebody had written the Bible at this point, they would never have included this. That's the kind of thing you hear. Or they'll say, but you need to be a pragmatic person. You just need to be as realistic as you can. And frankly, this doesn't work. Or you have them saying, you know, what you really need is self-help in this. You don't need Bible help. You don't need the Spirit's help. Psychology will be of far more help to you than theology. And at the heart of all of those kind of insinuations, which come ultimately from the evil one, at the heart of it all is the undermining of the Word of God. The design of the evil one is to get God's people to live their lives paying scant attention to the truth of the Bible, being prepared to affirm its authority, as we said at the end last time, being prepared to say we believe it entirely, and then to do absolutely nothing with it when it comes to the issues that we're dealing with now. Instruction begins at home. It has to do with creating a climate in which our children recognize that we are depending on the Bible and depending on the help of the Holy Spirit to try and do our level best to raise them according to the structures and definitions of the Bible, that we are on our best days sinful as well. I guarantee you that the child nurtured by a biblical view of the origin of life will enjoy in life a security that can never be experienced by the youngster schooled, for example, in evolutionary theory. How happy the son who can say, when I was a boy in my father's house, still tender and an only child of my mother, he taught me and said, lay hold of my words with all your heart. Keep my commands, and you will live. So the responsibility of the parents is essentially twofold. It is, first of all, that, the instruction of their children, and then the disciplining of their children. Here's where it gets challenging, isn't it? Disciplining our children, according to the Bible, is not an option. And doing it in the way that God says is absolutely essential. The social and political climate is one in which the rights of the child have been set out in such a way as to severely limit the potential of parental jurisdiction, the exercise of discipline. Old files from my drawer go way back, actually. 1996, the Supreme Court of Italy declares all punishment by parents of children as unlawful. The judgment states that the very expression correction of children expresses a view of child rearing that is both culturally anachronistic, historically outdated, and should in fact be redefined. Now, what's happening here, you see, is the question is, does the creator of the universe know what he's talking about when he says this is how it works, or does he not? But as soon as you've removed the creator, then you have no one to whom you have to defer. You know, if God is dead, as Dostoevsky said, if God is dead, then all things are permissible. You know, all the bets are off. So this is not just a sort of cultural challenge to a small group of people who've got a weird perspective on the raising of children. This is actually a challenge to God Almighty. And you can go through the whole thing. Supreme Court of Israel declares it unlawful. 2000, South African Constitutional Court. Christian schools challenge it. Christian schools are told, you know, go home and don't come back. Well, here's the challenge. What are we going to do? Because if upholding and applying biblical guidelines takes place, then we face the challenge, don't we, of being hateful or abusive towards our children. That's what they say. The reason you couldn't do this is because it is inevitably hateful, it is abusive. But actually, nothing could be further from the truth. Surely there is a way to be abusive and hateful towards our children in any kind of structure, not least of all within the framework of a biblical parameters. And we see evidence of that. We read it every so often in the press where people are just completely off the rocker and they've taken these things to extremes that are malevolent and bad and worthy of punishment. Absolutely no question about that. But you can't throw the entire thing out on the basis of the fact that people made a complete mess of the guidelines. No. Because the exercise of discipline is motivated by love. It's motivated by love. It's a love that seeks to prevent our children from reaching the end of their lives in a sorry state. And finding that the reason they end up in that sorry state is because they hated discipline, they spurned correction, they paid no attention to their parents. And of course, the Bible is very clear. Solomon is very clear. He who spares the rod hates his son, but he who loves him is careful to discipline him. It is only irresponsible parenting that leaves children to fend for themselves. When the writer of Hebrews picks the principle of disciplining of children up, he applies it to the nature of the work of God within our lives. He says, if you had earthly parents, you know you were disciplined by them for your good. This, and they do this because this is how God treats you. He disciplines you for your good. All discipline in the moment is painful, but later on it yields the peaceable fruit of righteousness. But if what you want is peace at any cost now, you can't expect the peaceable fruit of righteousness then. The first comes the pain, and then comes the pleasure. So the challenge is huge. I must say, you know, now as a grandfather, you live this thing at least twice. You live with your own mistakes and disappointments and chaos, and then you watch as your children try their journey. And you have to stand back and go, bite your tongue. And say, no, that's not bullshit. You say, yeah, it's a tough one. But listen. When parents do not establish this framework out of the gate, the challenge becomes greater with every birthday. I guarantee you. They are not all of a sudden going to roll over in their bed and go, you know what? Yeah, I love you, and I'll do everything you say. Now, the foolishness that is bound up in the heart of a child, which expresses itself in rebellion, will take more than words to dislodge. Now, how do I know that? Because the Bible says that. So, taking the responsibility seriously is tied to the lordship of Christ, and therefore it falls to the children to also take this seriously. Let's say a word or two under this third heading. Proverbs again, listen to your father who gave you life, and do not despise your mother when she's old. I take it actually that Paul assumes that children were present when this letter was read, certainly when the letter would have been referenced in the context of house gatherings and so on. It's worth noting in passing that age-based education within the framework of the church is a relatively new phenomenon. It's not a bad idea, but it is a different idea. And when you read in the Old Testament, you find that families were together under the instruction of God's word. For example, in Chronicles, where Jehaziel has the responsibility of delivering the Lord, the word, it says, all Judah stood before the Lord, their little ones, their wives, their children. And classically, when Ezra is invited to bring out the book and speak from it, he brought the law before the assembly, both men and women, and all who could understand. Now, this is of great importance because our children are sensible. They're bright. They're capable of understanding, and they are capable of understanding the clear instructions of the Bible and whether we as parents are actually embracing them, engaging with them, and being prepared to do what it says. And the instruction along these lines for children is not in the small print. It's not as if it's away at the end of something, hidden away. For example, when Moses is addressing the people in Leviticus 19, it says, and the Lord spoke to Moses, saying, speak to all the congregation of the people of Israel and say to them, you shall be holy, for I, the Lord your God, am holy. Full stop. Next sentence. Every one of you shall revere his mother and his father. That's the first thing. Say to Israel, you are to be a different kind of people in the world. Every one of you shall revere his mother and his father. Now, it's not an absence of clarity, I say to you again. It is the duty of children, or as you say, the duty. It is the duty of children to honor, respect, and obey their parents, to submit to their correction, to accept their instruction. My son, give me your heart and let your eyes observe my ways. Give me your heart and let your eyes observe my ways. There's the rub for some of us. For their eyes observe our ways, and our ways are at cross purposes to the instruction. I wonder if you ever had one of your kids say to you, I don't think you love me. And then they said to you, because you'd never discipline me. That's why I know you don't love me. They don't say, because you didn't give me things. Now, we must draw this to a close, and we need to say a couple of things importantly. First of all, we recognize that parents are not infallible. Parents are not infallible, but the Word of God is infallible. So we are simply standing in between God himself and our children, in the way that I am standing in between God himself and you as this congregation. For I will give an answer to God for all the words that I have spoken to you, formally and informally. That's what the Bible says. Step up if you'd like this challenge. But it falls to you as a dad. It falls to you as a mom. And it falls to you as a boy or a girl. The Bible is really clear. When we get letters, and we get hundreds of letters from prisoners, it is a traceable fact that many of them, when they tell us their story, say that they find themselves incarcerated now as a result of decisions that they made along the journey of their lives, which began with contempt of parental authority and discipline. Children, obey your parents in everything. Everything, does that mean if they tell you to go steal things from Target, you're supposed to? Clearly not. Obedience is only in such things that concur with the law of God. who is sufficient for these things? My heart goes out to our young families. It does. Those of us who have been around a little while understand this. I mean, this is a Friday, August the 13th from Scotland. The latest piece from the Scottish government. Children as young as 4 will be allowed to change their name and gender at school without their parents' consent under new guidelines issued by the Scottish government. So you can send your children into an alien environment and they can do whatever they jolly well please there. You don't have to be contacted about it. They will come home and tell you, and their teachers will reinforce it for you. Can it possibly be? Children, what a gift. And they are a gift. Let's remind ourselves of that. Let's remind ourselves that our children are only loaned to us for a little while. We say, well, I can tell you're getting old now. You call it a little while. Because 0 to 5 seems like eternity. Yeah? But 5 to 18 is a moment in time. Let's remind ourselves that they're cute, but they're also corrupt. That they're lovely, but that they're lost. They're estranged from the womb. They go astray from birth, speaking lies, which is, of course, a problem, isn't it? Unless, of course, you're reading the Sunday Review on January the 5th, 2018. Is your child lying to you? That's good. Why do some children start lying at an earlier age than others? What separates them from their more honest peers? The short answer is they're smarter. It comes down to the Bible again, doesn't it? The Bible says this is a problem. Some crazy psychologist says this is actually the answer. So they need God's law to show them where they're wrong, to show them that they can't climb up a ladder to God's acceptance, to show them that they are in need of God's grace, to help them understand that when they make a hash of it, when they stumble and fall on their face, there's more grace in Jesus than there is sin in their little hearts. And we finish this up acknowledging that we live in a culture that is increasingly corrupt. We live in an environment, big church, that is in many ways in danger of becoming entirely compromised in these things. And that is why our children are confused. For confused they are. And that's why I say to you, if the parents don't get it, if the parents are clueless, you're going to live with confused children. There's no possibility of it being otherwise. And that's why we need the clarity of the Bible. Last week, in the people that I met, there was a fellow from California, big tall man, a basketball coach apparently, and his 12-year-old son. So I said to him, I said, hey, I said, I used to be 12. He looked at me like, oh, really? I said, yeah, it was 57 years ago. And the father said, is there something that you would say to him as a 12-year-old boy? So because I had just been preaching along these lines, yeah, I said to him, I said, yeah, keep your story simple. Keep your story simple. Look entirely to Jesus. The guy said, is that it? I said, that's it. It's fascinating, isn't it? That from the birth narratives, you've got this long period of silence. And then Jesus reappears at the age of 12. He's in the temple. He's in discussion with the people. He's really missing from his family retinue. They search for him. They find him. You remember that encounter. It's described for us there. And it says then that he went down with Mary and Joseph and was submissive to them. And he increased in wisdom and in stature and in favor with God and with man. The lady who wrote Once in Royal David's City captured something of this when in about verse 3 of that, having introduced us to Jesus and his birth, she writes, "For he is our childhood pattern. Day by day like us he grew. He was little, weak, and helpless. Tears and smiles like us he knew. And he feeleth for our sadness, and he shareth in our gladness." In short order, young people, Jesus, who is for you, as you trust in him, the author and finisher of your faith, he understands better than you can ever know what it is to be an obedient son.
0: Listening to Truth for Life with Alistair Begg. He'll return in just a few minutes to close today's program. We hope you have been benefiting from this series titled The Christian Family. As we're learning, parents are responsible for training children in the truth of Scripture. And to do this well, it's important to know God, know His Word, and to be able to teach and apply the lessons from Scripture in a clear and understandable way. The book we're recommending to you today will help you do that. It's titled, How to Teach Kids Theology, Deep Truths for Growing Faith. It's written for families, but it's being used by Christian school teachers and children's ministry leaders as well. And instead of focusing on Bible stories, this is a book that guides you to teach your children the deeper understanding of who God is and what He's done. As the authors point out, we can't teach kids kitty-cat theology and expect them to have lion-like resolve. For their resolve to be great, they will need to be shown that God is great. And this comes by teaching good theology to kids, a knowledge of God that is true. How to Teach Kids Theology walks you through how to share foundational biblical truths with your family, whether you have young children, teens, or even college-age children. 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
1: Father, steer us away from any thoughts of moralism or pulling up our socks. We all know we need to do better, but we all know that all day, every day, we're entirely dependent on the work of your Spirit. Forgive us for our failures. Forgive us, Lord, for listening to the chatter of a surrounding culture rather than listening to the voice of you who created the children. Help us as boys and girls who are present under the sound of my voice right now to realize what an adventure it is to live in the light of God's Word, to trust in Jesus as Savior, to submit and live for Him, and in so doing, to obey our mothers and fathers. Thank you, Lord Jesus Christ, for your example of humility and servanthood. And in your name we pray. Amen.
0: I'm Bob Lapine. None of us are perfect parents. Tomorrow we'll learn how to address some of the most common mistakes well-meaning parents can make. The Bible teaching of Alistair Begg is furnished by Truth for Life, where the learning is for living.
2: I wouldn't let him sit with us at the table for dinner because I love him. I'm Shauna Beyer with you here at Moody Radio. When my son was about 4 years old, he just kept jumping on the furniture. I told him to stop, and he did it anyway. So I took away his privilege to use furniture that day. And at dinner, I handed him his plate. He sat on the floor next to us instead of at the table with us. I know, harsh. I wanted to cave. But I wasn't trying to punish him out of anger. I was disciplining him out of love. I wanted him to learn respect because learning to care for our things would help him care for other people's things too. I wanted him to experience good things in life. Friendship, trust, being welcomed into other people's homes. This is just a small picture of God's love for you. God doesn't discipline you to push you away. He trains you because he loves you and he wants you to experience the blessing that comes from living his way. So when God corrects you, don't run from him. Lean in and ask, God, what are you trying to teach me?
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4: Every Man a Warrior, or EMAW, is TWR's Men's Discipleship Bible Study written by Lonnie Berger. TWR's Carl Willis joins us with an EMAW impact story from the Caribbean.
5: I just returned from Jamaica where we led an empowerment conference for our Amen a Warrior. And we did Great Commandment training, how to do quiet times. We had father-daughter, father-son time, victorious living, purity of thought. We also, one of our new modules is how to be a witnessing warrior. And in all our modules we train, we have a training time. And we break into cohorts. They paired up one-on-one, where they will actually do role-playing or do more in-depth study of what we just taught. Well, the witnessing warrior utilizes the bridge illustration in sharing the gospel. And you may have seen that, where you just draw the little cliffs and the stick figure in God and walk through Romans 6:23.
4: And let me read that. For the wages of sin is death, but the free gift of God is eternal life in Christ Jesus our Lord.
5: After that session was over with, I learned that in the midst of the whole cohort time, one of our men had just led another guy who was in attendance, who was learning about Airman and Warrior, led him to Christ. The man got saved right there in the middle of our training session.
4: Praise God.
5: What a victory. This man came in just searching and found the light, found the hope he needed.
4: To watch a video about how you can find hope in Christ as well, and for a link to Every Man a Warrior, go to twr.org/footsteps. That's twr.org/footsteps.
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1: Today's program has been pre-recorded, so our phone lines are not open. Well, hey there, friends. Welcome to another exciting edition of Equipped with Chris Brooks. I'm absolutely thrilled that you've decided to join me today. Why don't you do me a favor? Strap on your seatbelt. We're going to navigate through the contours of culture, as always, with the lens of the biblical worldview on. But before we do that, let me remind you, this is the day that the Lord has made. He has given it as a gift so that you and I can rejoice and be glad in it. So let's do just that. Let's follow the words of the Apostle Paul. Let's rejoice in the Lord always. And again, I say rejoice. And with that, I welcome you into what will be a very educational and interactive edition of Equip. Humbly, I want to submit to us that there is a critical conversation that we need to have as the people of God that, quite honestly, many are weary of, but yet is so central to the gospel that we can't simply walk away from it. I'm talking about how we heal the racial and ethnic divide that we see in our churches today and broadly in a broader culture. Now, I know for some of you, that's when you kind of shut down and say, well, we've traversed this road before, and it seems like the gridlock is irreconcilable, unsolvable. But the fact of the matter is that the Bible has so much to say about God's vision for his church to be a reconciled multi-ethnic family. And today I want to just address hearts. How do we heal hearts that have been wounded? How do we overcome a unbiblical vision for this area? How do we make sure we're addressing racial issues from the perspective of Scripture and that's rooted in the very heart of Jesus? That's what we're going to do today, and I'm so grateful for the resource that I get the privilege of introducing to many of you, as well as the guest who has authored the resource. The resource is How to Heal Our Racial Divide. Now, for many of you that tune in to Equip, you know that I am not here to be an antagonist. I find no fruitfulness in bringing up a topic in order to bring more heat than light, more debate than actual breakthrough. The reason why I'm bringing up this topic is because I do believe that Jesus is the answer. I do believe that unity is the goal, but I do believe we have to talk about it if we're going to get there. And so my guest has written a resource that I commend to you because I know his heart for Scripture and I know his heart for Jesus and for the church. Dr. Derwin Gray is my guest today. He's the founding and lead pastor of Transformation Church. It's a multi-ethnic, multi-generational, mission-shaped community in South Carolina, just outside of Charlotte, North Carolina. Derwin played professional football, so many of you may recognize his name. He was in the NFL for over 5 years with the Indianapolis Colts and 1 year with the Carolina Panthers. But he is a man of God who loves his word and is committed to encouraging his people to do the same. God bless you, brother. How are you?
2: Hey, I'm doing good, Chris. It's always good to be with you. You know, and it's interesting. I appreciate the care, the concern, the delicacy in which you introduce this topic. And I just want to reflect for a moment. When we think about King Jesus, right, Colossians 2, 13 through 15 says that he disarmed and publicly shamed the dark powers, that Jesus defeated sin and death and evil, that a new day is coming. But until that day, we live in his resurrected power.
1: Yes.
2: And we don't hesitate when we talk about issues of

0: pro-life in the womb, when we talk about pornography, yes. when we talk about adultery, when we talk about certain things. But this issue of racism within the body of Christ, within our nation, all of a sudden we put on the brakes and we have to qualify and we have to slow down. Why is it with that particular sin, we don't want to address it head on in the gospel of Jesus Christ? I want to propose that the reason why we don't want to is, one, it's a dark demonic delusion that Satan can't take our salvation, but he certainly can keep us divided based on ethnicity and history and culture. Number two, I propose that often in the West, because we're children of enlightenment, we have privatized our faith and we've made our faith very individualistic. Even the phrase personal relationship with Jesus, on the surface, that's wonderful. Yes, Jesus wants a personal relationship with me. The King of the world, the true Lord, died and rose again, defeating sin, death, and evil to save me, to make me a part of the we, which is God's multi-ethnic family. And so God's sanctifying presence, God's sanctifying power in me is to make me a good brother to other brothers and sisters within the body of Christ, because John 13 says that you will know that they're my disciples because you love one another. This is talking to the multi, this is in context, it's talking to the Jews, his disciples, but applicationally, it's talking to all of God's people. God made this incredible promise to Abraham in Genesis 12. Abram, through you, I'm going to bless the whole entire world. I'm going to make you a great family. Well, when Jesus comes, he doesn't just die so individuals can be quote unquote saved. He dies so individuals can be a redeemed, eternal family, and this family loves each other. So one, dark demonic delusion. Two, we've made our gospel too small. And three, I think there are a lot of people in our country, and I want to help my white brothers and sisters to understand this. You don't have to be ashamed of Jim Crow laws, segregation, enslaving people, Native Americans. You were not alive when that took place. Your identity is not in the United States of America. The United States of America didn't die for you. A peasant Jew from Nazareth named Jesus died for you. So our identity is in him. So therefore, we can look back at the past. America's done some great things, but like all countries, America's done some evil and hideous things. And so for my white brothers and sisters, your identity is not in what America did. So you don't have to get defensive. You don't have to get guilt. You don't have to have shame. Your only two requirements is to look back and to mourn. As Christians, we mourn those sad things. But then also not only mourn, but then go, wow, I'm not responsible for my ancestors' sin, but I did benefit from their sin. So case in point, me as a black man, I live in a home in South Charlotte. A couple of hundred years ago, this area would have been indigenous of Catawba Native Americans. Well, they were wiped out. So I didn't wipe them out, but I'm benefiting from that. So how now in the present can I love my Native American brothers and sisters? Because the last I checked, the Bible said, love God and love your neighbor as you love yourself. And so for my white brothers and sisters who are listening right now, I want to join the Holy Spirit in liberating you from this idea of I can't talk about this topic because I feel guilt, I feel shame. You shouldn't feel guilt, you shouldn't feel shame. The body of Christ, we are to mourn together, we are to rejoice together, we are to love each other to get together. So I think those three big issues is what continues to make this such a epic problem within the body of Christ, not just America, but within the body of Christ. And what I've done is I've written a hope-filled, gospel-saturated manifesto on how to heal our racial divide.
1: You say in your book, Dr. Gray, that God from the beginning envisioned a reconciled multi-ethnic family. Explain that to us. What do you mean by that?
0: Yeah, you know, so when we look at Genesis 11, right, God's people are scattered because they were building basically temples so that gods or dark spirits could come down. God scatters them, and in Genesis 12, he says, hey, Abram, I'm going to give you a family. Change the name to Abraham, which means fathers of many. Then Abraham, Isaac, Jacob, Jewish Messiah come. Jesus comes as the Messiah of the world. And so Jesus actually fulfills the covenant that God made with Abraham to give him a family. And this is eternal. How do we know? I love the Bible just like you, Chris, and I know your listeners love the Bible as well. My book is packed with the Bible, but listen to Ephesians 3:5, okay, or 3:6. The Gentiles are co-heirs, members of the same bodies, and partakers in the promise in Christ Jesus through the gospel. Well, the promise is God's covenant with Abraham. And here's the eternal part of it. This, in verse 10, it says, this is so that God's multifaceted wisdom may be known through the church to the rulers and authorities in the heavens. This is according to his eternal purpose accomplished in Christ Jesus our Lord. Paul wrote that in the book of Ephesians, where Jews and Gentiles, former enemies, former foes, former racists that God was using to turn into graces, he's saying this is why we can be unified around Jesus. This is God's eternal purpose that Gentiles and Jews share in this incredible gospel promise that God not only forgives people's sins, but he gives them brothers and sisters with different colored skins. This is God's eternal purpose realized in Christ Jesus. So it's more than just me. It's about God's eternal family, which is us, the we, and this we is multicolored, it's multi-cultured, and it's beautifully redeemed. And we got to learn how to walk in that. So that's what I mean.
1: We're going to talk about how to heal the racial divide. If you want a secular answer, today's not your show. If you're looking for a one-sided partisan answer, today's not your program. If you're looking for old arguments to be rehashed, this just is not your conversation. But if you're looking for a gospel-centered solution, you've tuned in to the right program. Equip is going to help you to understand what the Bible says and what the first Christians knew about racial reconciliation. So grateful for Dr. Derwin Gray and for you. So don't go anywhere. Much more to come. Next up on Equip with Chris Brooks. 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
1: And we won't be taking your calls. Welcome back to Equip with Chris Brooks. Dr. Derwin Gray is my guest. So excited about his new book, his newest book, How to Heal Our Racial Divide. A little bit later in the program, I want to talk to you about how your life has been shaped by God to help to embody the answer to this question. But I do want to come back to your passion for the Bible being the key to all things. You say this, that Jesus is a key to rightly interpreting Scripture. And I agree with that, Dr. Gray. So if that's the truth, then how did Jesus break ethnic barriers during his ministry?
0: Yeah, you know, it's really beautiful in how he does that. So, for example, when he feeds 5,000 on one side of the Sea of Galilee and 4,000 on the other side, one side of the sea is Gentile, the other side is Jew, and it's a picture of Abraham's banquet where Jews and Gentiles will feast. When we look at the Good Samaritan, my goodness, there was a 700-year ethnic feud between Jews and Samaritans, and Jesus tells a story about the enemy being the hero and then the woman at the well. Jews would never go into Samaria. Jesus and his disciples could have gotten killed. They could have got beat. But yet and still, he ministers to a Samaritan woman. And what's really cool about that story is, what is a Samaritan? A Samaritan is a Jew and a Gentile in one body. And the church is to be a Jew and a Gentile in one body. And the church is described as the bride of Christ. And so Jesus was telling us all along that he comes to be not just the savior of Jews, not just the savior of white people, black people, Asian people, Latino people, but literally the savior of the world in fulfillment with God's covenant to Abraham.
1: That's so good. That's so good. Now, we've been in some ways using race and ethnicity, those two words, those two concepts interchangeably. But to be honest, there's only but one race of people. Theologically, maybe you can argue two races of people. You in your book, you distinguish between or define the difference between race and ethnicity. And I find this to be very helpful. Can you just help us to understand the distinction and why it's important to understanding and applying the Word of God?
0: Yeah, because we want to be people of the book. And so we know that from one man, all of humanity was created. You know, we could find multiple scriptures, Acts 17, right, where there's one man, Adam, and out of Adam comes all of creation. So there's only one race, the human race. But within the human race is different ethnicities. And ethnicity deals with time and language and culture. And so there's one race comprised of different ethnicities. Now, because of sin and because of the devil, this beautifully created human race has done ugly things to each other based on class, based on culture, based on all types of things. And so Jesus comes to break down those walls. He comes to dismantle that. And, you know, Chris, some of the pushback is people will say, well, you know, Pastor, we should just judge people by the color of their character, not the color of their skin. And I say, I agree 100%, but that just hasn't happened. That hasn't happened in the United States of America. So as Christians, we have to gospel that so it can happen. Liberty and justice for all.
1: Yeah, I love that. And I'm so grateful for what you're saying. And again, folks, I just want you to know, those of you who may not have been familiar with Dr. Gray's work and ministry, what you're going to get from him is straight Bible. And the reason why is because it is the word of God and his relationship with Jesus that has transformed his life. And so all answers point back to the scriptures. And so I think that that distinction is really, really important. Now, we only got a couple of minutes left before our break, but I want you to contrast this colorblind philosophy that is pretty prominent in our culture with what you call color-blessed discipleship. Explain the difference.
0: Yeah, so throughout my time as an evangelical, I have had white brothers and sisters say to me, "Hey, I'm colorblind," and I know the sentiment of it is, "Well, I'm not racist," but I want to add this. I think God wants us to be color blessed, not color blind. And here's why. Every color and culture is made in the image of God. And when we say, "I don't see color," we're muting God's creative genius. And whenever we create God's creative genius, it devalues God's people and it subtracts from our lives what we could actually learn. And then probably the most devastating is this, is if I say I'm colorblind, then that means I can kind of be silent or not really pay attention to the injustices that people who have a different color and culture than I experience and go through. And so God wants us to be color blessed. And how do we know this? Revelation chapter 5, verse 9. New heavens, new earth. What do we see? Every nation, tribe, and tongue adoring and worshiping Jesus in a beautiful, colorful fellowship. God doesn't want us to be colorblind. He wants our colors and cultures to be a blessing through the redemption of Jesus.
1: Man, that's so good. And I'm so grateful for you helping to lay that out. And again, I appreciate you being able to separate sentiment from really scripture and the biblical perspective. I think a lot of it is well-intended, but a lot of it is also misguided. I want to come back for a moment from, and we'll return back to the gospel narrative, but I also want to hear your story. How does a young man from San Antonio go to Provo, Utah, then to Charlotte? How does that shape? How did God use those things to shape your views in this area?
0: Well, you know, so I didn't grow up in the church. Football was my God, and Brigham Young University was the best opportunity for me to get a scholarship and play ball. And so I went to BYU, and so I'm black. I'm from a multi-ethnic context, and BYU is not only a white context, but it's a Mormon white context. And so the first year I was really finding my footing, but as I look back at God's providence, as God's loving care and concern, being in that type of an environment, I had to learn the story of Mormonism. I had to learn their culture. And the more I learned their culture, the better I could fit in and the better that I could influence. And so as a minority man now, as a co-founder and lead pastor of Transformation Church and author of this book, it has helped me, being a minority, learning the story of another. And so when you learn the story of another, when you walk in the shoes of another, you gain empathy and sympathy and understanding. And so a lot of times, majority culture people don't have to do that. How do you tell a fish that it lives in water? Because that's all it knows. It has to get caught and gets on the bank, and it goes, "Oh, my gosh, there's a whole bigger world out here." Well, God is trying to expand the borders of our hearts to learn and to leverage our lives for those who are different from us. And it's their differences that make us different for the better. And so what I'm trying to communicate is a gospel that expands the horizons of who we are to where it touches the hurts and pains of others who are not like us.
1: That's so good. And I'm grateful. You know, it just amazes me when you see the hand of God at work in someone's life, even prior to the date of their conversion, if you will. God has been at work in Dr. Derwin Gray's life from the time that you were conceived, even prior to that, to this moment. And I bring that up because I think it's important for us to know that God is at work in our lives as well. And when you talk, Dr. Gray, about him taking us from the me to the we, that's something you keep emphasizing. This tells me that when I come to Christ, I not only gain a Savior, but I gain a family as well, don't I?
0: We do. And that's one of the things that the devil really wants to block us from, is we tend to make ourselves into tribes instead of understanding that we are the body of Christ. Chris, if I could, I want to give you an example. At our church, we're incredibly multi-ethnic, and white families who've adopted children of color, particularly young black boys, they tell a story that when their young black boys were young, they were cute and they were cuddly. But then when they hit 14, 15, 16, they went from cute to a threat. And they all come and say, "Pastor, we had no idea that racism and prejudice was as bad as it is until our black son grew up and we saw the way he was treated as juxtaposed to how our white children were treated. We just didn't know." And I lovingly say to him, it's hard, right? "Gosh, I'm so sorry. But respectfully, you didn't know because you didn't want to know. We have black people have been telling you for a long time. You know now because the problem knocked on your front door and came in. And what I'm proposing that as Jesus's people, we shouldn't have to wait until there's a problem that affects us before it becomes our problem. I am my brother's keeper." And this is rooted in the gospel. Think about this. Before, in eternity, the Father, Son, and Spirit knew that the world was going to sin. Can you imagine Jesus going, "I'm not going to go because that's not my problem. I'm holy. I'm perfect. Yes. I don't have sin." No, yeah. He went because of love.
1: Yeah, he went because of love, and so do we. And this is something that plagues all of us, this thought of only being aware of the problems that touch our lives actually is a sin condition, and it extends to all humanity. But what God wants to do is expand our borders and certainly enlarge our hearts. Dr. Derwin Gray's book helps to do that, How to Heal Our Racial Divide. 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
2: I need to know the truth, so I'm going to hang out with Jesus. I'm Shauna Beyer with you here at Moody Radio. Happy Monday to you, friend. In our culture today, truth is relative. You get to have your truth. I get to have my truth. But what happens if our truths disagree? I mean, if your truth is that all of life should center around you, and my truth is all of life should center around me, and both of us show up at a stop sign at exactly the same time, I think you should yield. You think I should yield. So we both accelerate and we crash. We collide and there's damage. Truth matters. Truth has consequences. In this age of information, there are no lack of opinions and truth claims. So how do we know what is true? You befriend the truth. Jesus said, "I am the truth." Knowing the truth begins with knowing Jesus. So hang out with him today, and you will know the truth.
6: Hi, this is Pastor Jason Akers. Consider this. God has you in this world for such a time as this. Esther 1:8 says, "The king had given orders to all the staff of his palace to do as each man desired." 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For reasons only known to the Lord, He chose a different pathway for them having kids. They adopted several children, and all of them have unique challenges and special needs. To say it's been hard would be an understatement. 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
8: Have you experienced a major change lately, like the death of a loved one, or the loss of a job, or the devastation of divorce or deteriorating health? What do you do when life changes fast and without warning? First of all, you mourn. Jesus wept at the tomb of Lazarus and mourned the death of John the Baptist. Secondly, you stop mourning. You can't get stuck in a state of mourning. The scripture says, when I walk through the valley of the shadow of death, I fear no evil. Hey, we don't live in the valley. We walk through the valley. And thirdly, you trust God that the best is yet to be. You know, when Moses died, the people could have easily mourned themselves to death, but God told them to dry their tears, cross the Jordan, and enter the promised land. The Lord wants to turn your new normal into new and fresh encounters with Him. Will you arise and cross the Jordan? If you will, you will experience real hope.
7: Find real hope in Jesus Christ. 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
1: Reminding you that today's program is pre-recorded. While we won't be taking calls, we do want to connect with you on social media. Welcome back to Equip with Chris Brooks. So grateful for each one of you that listens to Equip, that trusts us to be a faithful guide that points you back to the light of the gospel and to the centrality of Christ in all things. Today we're talking about how to heal the racial divide. We're going to get back to Dr. Derwin Gray in just a moment, but I do want to say thank you for your generosity. 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Dr. Derwin Gray is my guest. And Dr. Gray, I love the fact that you dedicate this book to your beloved son, Jeremiah. And I want you to talk to this generation, Derwin. I want you to talk to those who are younger, black or white, or of any ethnicity, Hispanic, Latino, Asian, Middle Eastern. I want you to talk to them that are being raised in America where it seems like justice has become a religion unto itself. They're hearing the voices of Black Lives Matter. They're hearing the voices of anti-racism. They're hearing all of this pressure for justice. What do you want them to say? What do you want to say to them? And what does your book say to Jeremiah and his generation?
0: Yeah, I'm glad you asked that question, Chris, because teenagers and young adults are not the church of tomorrow. They're the church of now. And so the first thing that I would say to them is that Jesus wants to know you, and you can know Him. And in knowing Him, He will not only forgive, but He'll transform you into someone you never, ever thought you'll be. And then he wants to locate you in his great, incredible, redemptive story, that whatever you do, it's for his glory, by his glory, so that you would fulfill who God has called you to be. Thirdly, what I would say is this, is justice without Jesus is simply vengeance. And the idea that biblical justice does not affect society is lunacy. And so what I see happening is you have the progressive left trying to have justice without Jesus. And what I see on the far right is injustice doesn't exist. And so what I'm saying is talk to Jesus. And when you look at Luke chapter 4, 16 through 18, his messianic mandate, he's very clear. He came to preach the good news to the poor, to the blind, to the captive. That's not only spiritually poor and blind and captive. That's physical as well. If Jesus didn't care about people's bodies, he wouldn't have healed people. He wouldn't have fed people. He wouldn't have done the things that he did. Jesus cares about not just the soul of a man, but the whole of a man. And it's always important. Jesus is not an elephant, and Jesus is not a donkey. He is a lamb. Now, he can work through elephants and donkeys, but primarily, he is the Lamb of God. And we want to be people who have allegiance to him. If an adult has never told you this, I believe in you. And every page drips with encouragement to say, you are the answer to so many prayers. You can be the change that the world wants to see.
1: Derwin Gray is my guest today. We're talking about his book, How to Heal Our Racial Divide. You can learn how to order by going to our website, clicking on the program details. They're right there for your convenience. Dr. Gray, I want you to talk about the hurdles and the challenges to this, because I don't want anyone to just hear us through rose-colored lenses, if you will, see this conversation and think in a Pollyanna type of way, this is going to be easy, that I'm just going to stand up in my church or my community and say, hey, God wants us to be a multi-ethnic family that's reconciled and loving one another. What are some of the hurdles and challenges that people should anticipate?
0: Oh, there's a lot of hurdles and challenges. Let me give an example. After the murder of George Floyd, several of my white pastor friends preached on Ephesians 2, 14 through 16. Christ is our peace. He tears down a dividing wall. He makes one new man out of two. We're reconciled to God and to each other through the cross. They preached that, and one of my friends in 6 months lost $1 million in his church's budget because he was called woke for quoting scripture. One of my pastor friends who had pastored a church for 40 years, he said, Derwin, I don't understand how people that I was there at their parents' funeral. I was there when they got married. I was there when their kids were born. I've served them. And they're calling me woke now. They're calling me CRT. He was just devastated, and he was just broken that people got into QAnon and people got into Christian nationalism. He's like, what did I do wrong? And, I consoled him, but I said, Pastor, if racial reconciliation is a hobby and not a habit, people are going to rebel. You haven't taught them this for years, and now that you are, they don't have an appetite for it. You're gonna lose friends. I have scars on my back, metaphorically, but it's worth it because God made a promise to Abraham. I'm gonna give you a family, and this family is to love each other. So here's my question: is why would we not want to love each other in light of Jesus loving us? And I want to be very clear here, Chris, and I'm going a little bit longer in my communication.
1: Sure.
0: Love is not just sentimental feelings. Love is your pain is my pain. Love looks like the Good Samaritan touching the hurt, paying the cost. That's what love looks like. And I think there's a lot of Christians who, instead of saying love God with all your heart, mind, soul, and strength, they say, and kind of like my neighbor, be tolerant of my neighbor. No, love. And here's the thing is when we allow God to allow us to love like this, we're transformed. But there are hurdles that we have to walk through and be willing to be courageous to say, I'd rather lose a friend than lose my Savior.
1: Wow. so powerful. And I just appreciate your heart and how you articulated that point. Listen, racial reconciliation, a biblical reconciliation, can't just be a hobby. It can't be sporadic. We'll never see results from those things that we do sporadically. We'll only see results from those things that we do consistently. It has to be a habit. And I just pray that one of your tools in your toolbox will be How to Heal Our Racial Divide. It's a great resource for you to read individually. Certainly, it's a great resource for pastors who are out there to take their church to. It's a wonderful small group read as well. 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We're going to land this plane in the heart of the gospel. I promise. 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
1: 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His name is Jesus, and he wants to have a genuine personal relationship with you. He even died on the cross to take the punishment for all of our sins so that we can join his eternal family. 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That's 888-NEED-HIM. Today's program has been pre-recorded, so our phone lines are not open. Welcome back to Equip with Chris Brooks, Dr. Derwin Gray. Time flies, bro, when we are talking to each other, and I wish we had 3 more hours. I just got 2 questions for you. This is a rapid-fire round, so I want to hear you just expound on these 2 questions. Number one, you say miracles happen around food. I love that statement. What do you mean by that?
0: You know, there's something beautiful about food, and so many of Jesus's miracles were around food. And when you think about food, you think about culture, you think about conversations, you think about people. And so when you look at Jesus, And what he did around food, from feeding the 5,000 and feeding the 4,000, Jews on one side, Gentiles on the other side, is a picture of Abraham's banquet. And what I encourage people in the book to do is actually eat with people, appreciate people more than the ethnic culture of their food. But also, think about this, Chris. If you just have a bag of spinach, that's not a salad. In order to have a salad, you got to have spinach and lettuce and tomatoes and onions and all these other vegetables and fruit that are colorful. And then you get dressing. You put the dressing in, and the dressing glues the salad ingredients together, and you get this beautiful taste. Well, in God's creation, it's like he wants to put us in a salad bowl, all of our different colors and cultures, and the blood or the dressing binds us together, and the different vegetables make the taste better. And so God wants us to taste better together.
1: Yeah, I love that. And I do believe that we take eating and meals far too casually. Jesus was serious about his meals. When he sat down with people, it was always in order to mend hearts, to heal souls, and to affirm that God sees you. And I think there is something healing about having meals together. Maybe, just maybe, one step in the right direction might be us reaching out to someone who comes from a different background than us, saying, can we just have lunch together? Can we have dinner together? Can you come over with your family to my home, or me and my family come to your home, so that we might build a friendship in Christ? I think that's worth the book as well. All right, here's another question that I think is super central to the book, and it's that you believe that the real problem of all of this is spiritual, that it is sin and demonic powers. I want you to explain that and how the supremacy of Christ is the only answer for all of this.
0: Yeah, so I am a pastor. I'm a theologian. I love the Word of God. And the Word of God is very clear. Every human being that is born needs to be reborn. We are damaged beyond repair. And that's called total depravity. We're not as bad as we could be, but there's nothing salvific about us. So as a result of total depravity, as a result of sin, racism is a problem and continues to be so. And even when you become a believer, if you don't walk in the spirit, you can walk in the flesh, producing the works of the flesh. Then in Ephesians 6, 10 through 12, or 10 through 20, the Apostle Paul tells us, put on the full armor of God to withstand the devil. There are dark demonic forces that work individually, and they work systemically through society and structures. And so as the people of God, it is important for us to walk in the spirit so that we do not do the works of the flesh. But it takes spirit-driven gospel people to walk in holiness themselves, but also to desire to see our culture create a playing field where liberty and justice for all takes place. And so I think there are people who deny that there's racism, and then there's people who say, well, racism is everywhere. And it's like, no, like any other sin, it takes eyes of discernment to see. But we as the church are the people who have the mind and the eyes of Christ. If we're not leading the way, there's no hope. This is why I wrote this book. My heart is open in this book because I want to be a part of a generation that pushes back the darkness with the light. This book is a training manual so that we, the people of God, can say, this is what unity looks like. This is what gospel looks like.
1: Oh, I love it. Now, you call us to be peacemakers, and you really point back to the Spirit of God at work in us. As we live out the gospel in our relationships, really is the solution to all of this. Talk about how a person can become a peacemaker. What do they need to do? In addition to getting the book, reading the book, what wisdom do you want to give to us about how we can become peacemakers?
0: Yeah, so the first thing I want to do is give credit where credit's due. In Matthew 5:9, Jesus himself said, blessed are the peacemakers, for they will be called sons and daughters of God. So one of the ways that you know that you belong to God the Father is that you are a peacemaker, not a peacekeeper, a peacemaker. Being a peacemaker is driven by the Holy Spirit. Peace is not the absence of conflict. Peace is the ability to go into conflict with the desire for reconciliation. Peace is not being quiet when there's racism or abuse. Peace is not saying, I'm not going to say anything. Peace is saying, I'm the hands and feet of Jesus. And a peacemaker is like what the Apostle Paul did in Galatians 2, 11 through 22, when he confronted Peter about his racism with the Gentiles. He said, I confronted him to his face, and I said, what you're doing is out of step with the gospel. Being a peacemaker is not easy, but that's our calling. And also, just like children whose parents have red hair, they have red hair. Well, we have a God of peace. Ephesians 2:14 says that Christ is our peace. He doesn't just give us peaceful situations. He gives us peace with God vertically so that we can have peace with each other horizontally. That's the work of the cross, and that's a deeper discipleship that I'm calling us to through my book, How to Heal Our Racial Divide.
1: Well, brother, you're a blessing, and I say that to you sincerely. I'm grateful for how you have walked this out. It's one thing to write a book on it. It's another thing to walk it out, and you've done that as a model for your local church and also as a model for many of us around the country. So I'm grateful. Again, I've been telling people that this is a great book to read as a group. I think it is. Any thoughts on that? I mean, obviously, folks can read it individually, but I do think a small group going through this is even better.
0: Absolutely. And that was my heart's desire. That's what I've been praying for, that there are thousands of small groups of people from 3 to 7, 3 to 10 that are reading this. At the end of every chapter is a prayer, things to think about, questions to answer, and then actual practices to practice. Chris, this is the playbook. This is the manual. This is the blueprint of how we can do this. That's why it's called How to Heal the Racial Divide. So it would be perfect for small groups. It would be perfect for pastors to read it and create sermons and take the entire church through it. This is a manifesto. And in it, I also have developed what's called the Reconciler's Creed, that there's a creed, just like the Apostles' Creed. Well, there's a Reconciler's Creed, and it is soaked in the blood of Jesus. Because, Chris, you know this, there is power in the blood, and Jesus is asking us to access that power in this issue.
1: Well, I appreciate it, friends. I want you to go to our website, equipradio.org, click on the program details. Ordering information is there for Dr. Gray's wonderful book. Dr. Gray, you're off the hot seat, brother. I appreciate you.
0: Appreciate you, Doc. Take care. Keep up the great work.
1: Thank you. Again, How to Heal Our Racial Divide. I want to encourage you, stay in the conversation. I think just like our pro-life passions, we have to stay in the conversation. Can't just walk away from it. Just like our voice against other suffering, human trafficking, standing against that. Just the same way we stand against abuses in any other area. This is an area where we have to stay vigilant and stay vocal. But the way we do it is not by just parroting the message of culture, but it's going back to the centrality of the gospel, lifting up Christ as the center of it all, and recognizing that what Christ died for and what he is calling us to be is a reconciled, multi-ethnic family that's taking the gospel to the world. And I believe that you and I are called and equipped to do that. And I'm committed to making sure we're doing our part to make sure you're equipped. So find out more about us, support the program, call the number 888-644-4144, or as always, visit equipradio.org. 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

0: The enemy wants to keep you from really knowing God. And if he can't do that, he'll confuse you with lies. I'm Shauna Beyer with you here at Moody Radio. Jesus is the truth. The devil is a liar. And one of the lies that I have believed is that I'm not wanted. Thoughts like, people don't actually like you, Shauna. And maybe you've felt that too. But I want you to hear this truth. God wants you. You're so wanted. He actually created you so that you could be with him forever. We've all sinned, and that sin separates us from God. And that's why he sent his son Jesus to die for us so that we could be with him forever. John 3:16, God so loved the world, he gave his only son so that you could have eternal life. If you've never chosen Jesus, you can do that today. Admit that you need him. Believe that he died for you and confess that he is Lord. Draw near to the truth, to Jesus, and the lies will unravel. And the truth is that God loves you. And that he wants you.
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3: Hi, this is Lauren Stibgen with The Christian Working Woman. I have been in the workplace longer than I want to admit, and the one thing I can say is that I hear more about the differences between men and women at work than what unifies us. While I don't want to overlook some of the statistical realities of what women face in the workforce that are different than male colleagues, I also don't think we talk enough about God's point of view on men and women when it comes to work. This week, we will consider some of the women in the Bible and the true definition of unity, or the state of being united or joined as a whole, when it comes to men and women at work. In Genesis 1, 26 through 27, we see the beautiful work of unity in creation. Then God said, "Let us make man in our image, after our likeness, and let them have dominion over the fish of the sea, and over the birds of the heavens, and over the livestock, and over all the earth, and over every creeping thing that creeps on the earth." So God created man in his own image. In the image of God, he created him. Male and female, he created them. We first see unity in the Trinity before God even created man and woman. Our image and our likeness, not my image and my likeness, are. God embodies the unity of the Father, the Son, and the Holy Spirit. This is the image of God, working together to form creation. And when we read the verse about creating man, he created both male and female in his own image. Not men above women or women above men, but creation in his image, in unity. If we don't look to the beginning, it's easy to look to the ways that culture and society have created norms about our work. The reality is, these are not God's norms for men and women. The next verses in Genesis 1, 28 and 29 further frame God's plans for men and women in work. And God blessed them, and God said to them, "Be fruitful and multiply, and fill the earth and subdue it, and have dominion over the fish of the sea, and over the birds of the heavens, and over every living thing that moves on the earth." God gave man and woman an equal command to work in unity. So why do we have so much trouble with the unity of men and women at work today? Well, you guessed it, sin. Your sin and mine, men's sin and women's sin, we break unity. But awareness of how it should be, this is the very best start. And we can look at how God used men and women together in Scripture to accomplish his plans. Join me tomorrow as we look at the powerful leader in Deborah. Has your life been impacted by the Christian Working Woman? We invite you to support this ministry through financial partnership. You can change lives by giving on our website at thechristianworkingwoman.org.
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1: You're seeking God because you know that God deserves to be sought after. You're seeking God because things are going well, yet God is still good. You're pressing in to know God because He deserves us to know Him. You're worshiping God because He deserves to be worshiped and deserves to be sought after. You're more prepared for a crisis when you've been seeking Him and you don't have a crisis.

0: And welcome to Bold Steps with Pastor Mark Jobe, President of Moody Bible Institute and Senior Pastor of New Life Community Church in Chicago. I'm Wayne Shepherd. Ever been in a public setting like a church service or a concert where you couldn't hear the person on stage? No matter how hard you tried to listen, the signal just wasn't loud enough to make it out. Well, Mark, for many of us, that's the way it is in our spiritual lives. And today you're going to help us learn how to amplify God.
1: Yeah, and I love this passage, Wayne, because it's such a powerful, visual, compelling story of someone in a difficult circumstances but learned how to lean into the power of praise and amplify his exaltation of God and the victory that came about because of it.
0: That passage is 2 Chronicles chapter 20, so join us there if you can. Turn up the amplifier in your car or wherever you're listening and join us now for this message. Let your praise go first.
2: Let me ask you a question. Have you ever been surprised by how much power something has that you did not expect? Like, you bought that new electric toothbrush and you put it in your mouth and you're like, whoa, this is really powerful. Or you started up that chainsaw and then when you started it, it jolted you because you figured, wow, this has a lot more power than what I thought. I think back just last year, we went down to visit some friends that are in Tennessee. And how many of you know in Tennessee, it's God, guns, and country. And so we were out in someone's property there, and, you know, they have guns and a rifle, and they took us down to a pond, and our friend said to my wife, hey, you want to shoot this? You know, it's not too bad, and she thought it wasn't a real rifle, and so she got it, put it, and when she shot it, immediately it jolted back, and she kind of let it swing like that. We were all in danger of our lives, and she said, whoa, I didn't know it was a real rifle, and she didn't realize how much power, how much kickback power it would have. And some of you today are not aware of the incredible power that exists in worship and praise. You have a tool that you've been given, a powerful spiritual tool. It's got much more power than what you imagine. It's sitting in your spiritual garage, mainly underutilized, and some of you are going to begin to realize through this series that we're going through that worship and praise has a lot of power to it. So I want you to be ready for the power that you're going to experience during our worship and prayer. I want you to pull out worship, dust it off, get your praise going, because you're going to discover that there's incredible power when people of God start praising him as he deserves to be worshiped and praised. Amen? We're going to amplify your worship. And so I looked up the word amplify. Amplify is a word that means to maximize, to cause something to get bigger. We have amplifiers when it comes to sound equipment and music equipment. For example, an amplifier is an electronic device that increases the voltage and current and power and signal. It makes something stronger. If you have an hearing aid, there's an amplifier in your hearing aid that causes sounds to be louder. If you see an electric guitar on stage, for example, this right here, this is an amplifier. You plug a guitar into the amplifier, and if you try to strum electric guitar without an amplifier, you can barely hear it. But when you plug it into the amplifier, suddenly the sound gets really loud because it's taking the signal and it's making it bigger. During this series, we're going to teach you how to take the signal of worship and make it bigger in your life. So are you ready for that? Okay. All right. So I want you to look at 2 Chronicles chapter 20,

0: as we talk about what it means to amplify our life. Some of you have lost your praise. Some of you have stopped praising God. Some of you never learned how to praise God and worship God. Some of you used to worship God, but the praise has been knocked out of you. It's been silenced. The volume has been turned down. There's a lot of things that cause us not to praise, but how many of you know it's easier to complain than it is to give thanks? How many of you know it's more easy to be critical than it is to be positive? How many of you know it's easier to concentrate on what's going wrong than it is to praise God for what you know He can do? If you live in the flesh, you're going to naturally just do the things of the flesh. The spiritual life is a supernatural life that causes us to do those things that don't come natural. And when it comes to worship and praise, it's the same thing. I'm going to give you four principles today. If you're taking notes, I want you to write these down. They will be very important principles in our story in 2 Chronicles chapter 20. Number one, if you're going to bring back your praise or amplify your praise, determine to seek the Lord. I'm going to read 2 Chronicles chapter 20, beginning with verse 2. It says, some people came and told Jehoshaphat. Jehoshaphat was a king of Judah. He had started to reign at the age of 35, and he was king for 25 years. He was a good king. He sought God, wanted to worship God, wanted to tear down the idols. But Jehoshaphat encountered a mega problem in his life, unexpected. He didn't ask for it. He didn't bring it on himself. It just came to him out of nowhere. It says in verse 2 that a vast army started to come against him from Edom, from the other side of the Dead Sea. And they said, it's already gathered against you at En-Gedi. Sometimes there are problems that come to our life that we didn't cause in our life. They just come to us. They're circumstances that overwhelm us. Let me tell you something. Good and bad happens to good and bad people. Just because you're a follower of God doesn't mean that you're not going to have a flat tire. Hello. Just because you love Jesus doesn't mean your car's not going to break down. And some of us are tempted to say, Lord, I was on my way to church following you, loving you, God. I don't know why my car broke down. What have I done? Nothing. You just need to change the oil. Here's the thing. Bad things happen to good people. Bad circumstances happen to good people. Christians get cancer. Christians lose their job. Christians struggle with marriages. Divorce papers are handed to Christians and non-Christians alike. Circumstances can be turned against you. It doesn't mean because you're following God that you'll never have a challenge in your life, that you'll never have difficulties that you have to overcome. Jehoshaphat was following God, serving God, and suddenly this vast army that's going to wipe him out, tear down Jerusalem, burn the city, kill his people, rape the wives, devastate the children, was gathering up against him. You may feel like that right now, that there's circumstances that have gathered up against you. And I'm not talking about little circumstances. There are times in our life where it feels like everything comes at us at once. The psalmist says, when the enemy comes in like a flood, you know, you can handle the drip drop, the leak, but when the leak turns into a flood, it's a different story. And when those circumstances start building up to the point that you feel like, hey, I'm overwhelmed, what's going on? It's the domino effect. One thing after another starts happening, and we look and we say, hey, I didn't cause this. Why is this happening to me? A mega challenge in our life. And the Bible says that Jehoshaphat had a massive army gathered against him, much greater than his army, moving towards them, about to wipe them out. Verse 3. Alarmed, Jehoshaphat, and here's the big thing, Jehoshaphat resolved to inquire of the Lord, and he proclaimed a fast for all of Judah. The people of Judah came together to seek help from the Lord. Indeed, they came from every town in Judah to seek him. So what I want you to notice about this is that Jehoshaphat was in a major crisis in his life. Things were not going the way he expected them to go. The enemy was coming in like a flood. Some of you can relate to that right now. But I want you to notice his response. He didn't panic. He didn't stress out. He didn't get critical. He didn't run. He didn't say, "Why have you done this, God?" I want you to notice what he did. When the crisis came his way, Jehoshaphat determined, "I will seek the Lord and call for a fast." You know, many of us hope that when a crisis comes our way, we're going to respond in a spiritual way. But I want to tell you, if during calm you're not spiritual, then during crisis you won't be spiritual either. You don't turn spiritual during a crisis. If you haven't cultivated your walk with God, then don't expect that when you come into a crisis, suddenly you're going to respond in a great way. You prepare yourself for a crisis during the times of calm. If you're not seeking God right now, if you're not pressing into God, if you're not seeking to know God, walking with God, then don't expect when a major crisis comes into your life that you're going to be prepared for that crisis. Because if you're walking in the flesh right now, when a crisis comes your way, you're going to respond in the flesh and not in the spirit. I'm talking to someone here. Your preparation for the crisis doesn't start when the crisis hits. Your preparation for the crisis starts now when you're in calm. When you're seeking God, not because you're going to lose a job, not because they said it may be cancerous, not because your wife is giving you divorce papers. You're seeking God because you know that God deserves to be sought after. You're seeking God because things are going well, yet God is still good. You're pressing in to know God because he deserves us to know him. You're worshiping God because he deserves to be worshiped and deserves to be sought after. Not because you have a court date. Man, I got a lot of spiritual people when they got a court date. Oh man, you know how many people come up to Pastor, pray for me. Do I know you? Yeah, I come around, you know. I've been coming for years. I come at, you don't look familiar. Well, twice a year for years. But me and God, man, we're tight. Not that tight. But they get a lot tighter when a court date's coming. And I'm okay with that because sometimes it's a crisis that leads us to God. How about it? So I'll pray for anybody that's in a crisis. But I'm going to tell you, you're more prepared for a crisis when you've been seeking them and you don't have a crisis.
1: 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Today's message titled, Let Your Praise Go First. We'll continue this lesson momentarily, but right now, Mark, I'd like to share a few comments we've received and remind our listeners just how much we enjoy hearing from them. 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
0: I love that, Alex, because, some of our listeners don't know that a lot of the messages are on YouTube. You can go to our website. Mm-hmm. So just in case it's not always broadcast at the right time.
1: Yep, it's right there. Then Diana said, I may not have billions. Oh, that's so disappointing, Diana. But I sure feel like $1 million when I'm challenged in my daily walk with Jesus Christ after listening to Mark and Bold Steps.
0: Thank you, Diana. And thank you for those that... you know, you don't have to be a billionaire to pray, to support, and thank you for those of you that give financially to support us. We really do appreciate it.
1: Yeah, thanks for those responses. 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And we do pray for those. 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All right, let's get back to our message for today. Let your praise go first. Here again is Mark.
0: Jehoshaphat's unnatural response in the midst of a crisis was he resolved to inquire of the Lord, and he did something unusual. He called for a fast. Now, some of you are not familiar with the whole idea of fasting. It seems peculiar to you, different, strange, in fact. But it's a spiritual discipline that you'll find throughout all of the Old Testament. You'll find it in the New Testament, and you'll find it in the early church. It's a discipline that, to a large degree, we as Americans in contemporary Christianity, we've lost it. Why? It's hard. It's difficult. It's unnatural. It goes against everything that us as consumers, embrace. Fasting is the intentional abstaining from food or drink for the purpose of pressing in to seek God for a specific matter. Fasting is saying, I will not eat, or I will skip a meal, or I will go for a period of time without eating, because I have something that's more important than eating to me, and it has to do with pressing in and asking God for something that's important. And I will allow my physical hunger to remind me of my spiritual desire and drive to see an answer come from God. It's difficult. It's hard. It's not normal. Our body says it's time to eat. But you see fasting and prayer throughout all of a lot of the Old Testament. And Jehoshaphat purposed in his heart to fast. Fasting is an amplifier. It causes us to press in more intently. You pray, but when you pray and fast, it's more intense. You say, well, is that found in the Bible? Absolutely it is. I had heard about fasting and prayer, but the first time I really fasted was when I was about 16 years old. I had heard about fasting and heard people talk about it, but had never done it, and I had some decisions about what I was going to do after high school and where I was going to go, and so I figured I'm going to fast. So I got a tent, I got a jug of water, I got my Bible, and I went to a small mountain that was close to where I lived in northern Spain, and decided I was going to spend 24 hours by myself seeking after God. I didn't know how hard it would be. I remember setting up my tent, getting my Bible there. I read, I prayed for an hour. And after that, I was like, okay, I still have 23 hours more to go. It's something how hard it is to turn off electronics when there's no distractions. How used to we get to people and noise and things around us. But to be there alone felt awkwardly silent. And as I began to pray and seek God, I wrestled through the night, and it was only 24 hours, but I tell you, man, I got really, really hungry. Like the kind of hungry a teenager gets. In the morning, I was like, I think I'm starving. Oh man, am I hungry? And I felt like my body's growing weak. It wasn't. My body's growing weak, and this is difficult. And by the time I got down after my 24 hours of fasting and prayer, man, I was ready to eat an entire pizza. I was so hungry. It was so difficult. But I realized something. I realized that the way that I long for food is the way that God wants me to hunger and thirst after Him. Jehoshaphat called for a fast. Where did he get it from? Hey, people have been fasting. Do you realize that Moses fasted before he received the Ten Commandments for 40 days and 40 nights? Do you realize that Nehemiah, before he rebuilt the walls of Jerusalem that had been in ruins for almost 50 years, he fasted and prayed and rebuilt the walls? Joel the prophet fasted before a major spiritual renewal. Jesus fasted for 40 days and 40 nights before he entered into his public ministry in the desert being tempted in Luke chapter 4. The early church fasted before they sent out their first missionaries. It says, while they were worshiping the Lord and fasting, the Holy Spirit spoke to them. The leaders, as they appointed new pastors in the churches that they planted, Paul and Barnabas, it says they fasted in Acts chapter 14. Queen Esther, when they were about to obliterate an entire people, Queen Esther asked that the people would fast and pray for 3 days to liberate them from oppression. Ezra the prophet fasted and asked for others to fast and pray as they asked for protection to happen. Jesus, speaking to about a young man that was oppressed by a demonic spirit, said, these kind come only out through fasting and prayer. You see, there's certain things, certain breakthroughs, certain answers to prayer, certain seasons of our life that require the intensity of fasting and prayer.
1: 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Now, we don't just pick anything off the shelf. We choose resources that really fit the message of Bold Steps, and I think we've got one right here authored by our guest, Susie Larson, who's with us right now.
0: You know, some of you are in the middle of a battle right now. And so many believers feel like this is an intense battle time. The battle's real, and some of you are exhausted from fighting. Mm. Susie, in her book, Strong in Battle, Why the Humble Prevail, you talk about two extremes that the enemy tries to push us into. Can you walk us through what those are and how we can find a better path?
2: I love that question, Mark, because it's an important one, and I'm seeing it everywhere. I don't know about you, but I'm hearing from thousands of people who are in extreme battles right now, yeah. And they're wondering what in the world is happening. First of all, I believe the enemy knows his time is short, mm-hmm. and so he's pulling out the stops. But the two temptations, the two extreme temptations, one is numbed out on entertainment, numbed out on comfort, wow. like getting those dopamine hits left and right because I don't want to feel what I'm feeling. And in doing that, when you're numbing out, you don't feel the things you need to feel to heal. You don't discern the things you need to discern so that you can stand.
0: Yeah.
2: But the other is to get in such fight flight where you are staring at the storm, you're listening to the enemy, and you are locked up in paralyzing fear. And as a kingdom person, neither of those are our invitation. Our invitation truly is to holy confidence and humble dependence. And I'm not being a legalist, you know, enjoy some ice cream once in a while, but I think we all know the difference between, you know, actual freedom in Christ and indulgence to the point that I don't have to feel what I'm walking through right now. I think we all know when we cross that line, and I'm just challenging you, if you find yourself indulging to the point that you're numbing yourself out, first repent, come to the Lord and just say, what am I trying so hard not to feel here, Lord? Show me, are you enough for me in the middle of this storm? And I would tell you, he will prove himself faithful and strong. And if you're in that fight flight, remember, he's not given us a spirit of fear, but a power, love, and sound mind. And I don't have time to unpack it today, but if you do a deep dive on that passage of Paul's words, that fear is phobos fear. You're a coward, you're in terror, where he's given us a spirit of power. It's dunamis power, explosive power. Love is agape love. It's not the self-preserving kind of, I'll show up for you if it works for me. It's the lay your life kind, down kind of love.
1: Beautiful. Yeah.
2: The kind that Jesus really showed us. And sound mind literally means wisdom and self-restraint. Well, we're living in a day where people don't have sound mind. They've lost their wits. People are in the flesh. They're not in the spirit. They're not walking in power. And that's what's supposed to mark our lives in the middle of the chaos. And that is the invitation from God.
1: We're talking with Susie Larson. And Susie, I know you make this book very practical. This is something we can take and apply to our life today. So thank you for putting this book together, Strong in Battle, Why the Humble Will Prevail. 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
1: 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I'm Wayne Shepherd. 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
3: 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I'm Shauna Beyer with you here at Moody Radio. Happy Monday. Like when you need to return a Tupperware to a friend, so you put it in a good place so that you won't forget it, but you walk by it so many times throughout the day that you ignore it and you leave the house a dozen times without it. 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Agree with God about what's true. Be honest with him. Choose to listen and to obey. Because every time you do, you turn up the volume of his voice.
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3: Sometimes loving your family well means asking God to call them out on their sin. I'm Shauna Beyer with you here at Moody Radio. Happy Monday. So I'm driving to work one day, just praying for my family like I always do, and I just felt led to pray if someone in our family had secret sin, that God would call them out on it, that he would not let them get away with it. And that's exactly what God did. Within a couple days, we became aware of something. It wasn't easy to walk through, but I am so glad that God prompted me to pray that prayer and that he answered that prayer, that he brought what was in the darkness into the light. Whatever it is the people I love have to go through for them to draw near to the heart of God, that is exactly what I want for them, even if it's hard. Pray for your family, that God would eradicate sin from their lives and that he would draw them close to himself.
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9: There should not be a continuation in deliberate sin. Why? Because if anyone is in Christ, remember this verse? He is a new creation. There's a fundamental change in my life that begins a process of starting to say no to sin so that my life has a completely different relationship to sin after conversion than it did before.

0: 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I'm your host, Dave Drewy. 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Today, Pastor Mike Fabares challenges us to re-examine our connection to our old nature. 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
1: For the sake of my kids, I am very grateful that the makers of Tylenol and Advil have perfected a good-tasting pain reliever. You can get it in grape. You can get it in cherry. Now you can get it in strawberry. And they now even have, believe it or not, bubblegum-flavored Tylenol. So for all my kids' bumps and bruises and all their childhood boo-boos, they don't seem to mind anymore when I go to the medicine cabinet and pull out one of their sugar-laden elixirs. They're okay with it. But I found that when they encounter a physical problem, an ailment that's a little more serious, when they have to be taken to the emergency room or at a doctor's visit, something there is just not right, I found that the doctors seem to have a little different, solution. As a matter of fact, I found that the more severe the problem, the more distasteful the solution. When my kid comes in and there's really something at stake, something really at stake in his health, he doesn't reach for some good-tasting syrup. He pulls out a syringe and a needle, much to the chagrin of my children and their mother. The remedies in God's Word are much the same. Some weeks we can waft into church and we can have all of our spiritual bumps and bruises attended to. We can get patched up for another week of life and Christian living, and can all be done with a fairly good-tasting sermon. But then, every now and then, we encounter texts in Scripture that are dealing with issues that are much more serious, much more profound, that deal with ailments that go much deeper. And unfortunately, those are sermons that are much harder to swallow. Some well-meaning pastors, and I completely understand, I don't agree, but they seek to just avoid this unpleasant experience altogether. And they do that very creatively, and I envy them sometimes. And they pick brand new passages from all different parts of Scripture from week to week in their churches and strategically avoid these passages that deal with the sting of a scalpel or a syringe. But the problem is, if you live on a diet of feel-good sermons, you might come to the conclusion that God can deal with every spiritual problem with bubblegum-flavored Tylenol. And He can't, and He hasn't, and He doesn't. The Bible says our primary ailment is quite serious. It's terminal, actually. Good news is, in the book of Hebrews, as we've seen, He has a solution. The problem is, any real or true or deep understanding of that solution leads us to see some themes that are a bit more graphic and distasteful than the average churchgoer is used to. But when you resolve to attend a church that moves passage by passage through a book of the Bible, and verse by verse, you end up hitting some of these head on. We've run smack dab into the middle of one of those texts. And if you have your Bibles, I want you to open once again to the book of Hebrews. And I want you to open up to the 10th chapter. And we left off in this text after seeing in verse 22 that our primary calling is, once we get right with God, to seek with all of our might to draw near to God. And then last week we saw in those great and familiar verses in verses 24 and 25 that we need each other in that quest, and that you and I ought to help each other in that quest, not just on Sundays, but we ought to be meeting more regularly. As a matter of fact, verse 25 ends, we ought to be doing it all the more as we see the day approaching, capital D. Which brings him into another thought here, under the inspiration of the Holy Spirit. This text is written for us to bring us to think about that day. And he says this, beginning in verse 26, where our text for the morning begins. He says, if we deliberately keep on sinning, you know, After we've received the knowledge of the truth, we know what this thing is all about. We understand the purpose of the crucifixion. We get this thing called sin and its consequences. We know what this thing means if we are to be redeemed and forgiven. We get all that. We understand it. If we keep on deliberately sinning, then no sacrifice for sins is left. We don't have it. We're not a part of it. We don't get the benefits of it. As a matter of fact, we're left, verse 27, with only a fearful expectation of judgment and of raging fire that will consume the enemies of God. He then makes an argument by comparison from lesser to greater. He says in verse 28, anyone in the Old Testament, if they rejected the law of Moses, they died. It was a capital offense to thumb your nose at the truth of the prophet. You died without mercy. No one cried over you. They said, man, he deserves it. If he's going to turn his back on the prophetic word, he should be killed. They were killed without mercy on the testimony of two or three witnesses. It's all it took is two or three people to say, yes, he thumbs his nose at the truth of what God has revealed through Moses. He says, if that's the way it was dealt with in the old covenant, how much more severely do you think a man deserves to be punished? Who has, now again, this is all hinged on verse 26, a deliberate life of sin after knowing what this is all about. They are trampling the Son of God underfoot. They've treated as an unholy thing, like it was no big deal, the blood of the covenant that sanctified him, that quote unquote set him apart. More on that later. And who has insulted the Spirit of grace? Grace was all about the free forgiveness that comes in the shadow of the cross, that God will forgive you. You don't earn it. You get it granted to you. All of that, he says, is grace. But, you know, when you continue to deliberately sin after understanding this equation, you insult the Spirit, capital S, of grace. For we know him who said, now quoting Deuteronomy 32, it is mine to avenge and I will repay. And again, the Lord will judge his people. We know him, don't we? If we do, you need to understand verse 31. It is a dreadful thing to fall into the hands of the living God. Now, those are verses that they don't choose very often for the Dayspring cards at the Christian bookstore. They're not the subscript after your Christian friend writes you on an email. These are hard words. They're serious words. They're words that speak to the depth of the sin problem. And it's there. These texts should not be dismissed. And just because of the modern self-imposed biblical censorship of a lot of Christian circles, it doesn't mean these aren't true. They're very true. And not only are they true because they're throughout the scriptures, they make perfect sense if we know anything about the problem of sin. Because it's not just a cute Bible verse that we teach our children, that the wages of sin is death. It has so much to do, not just with a coffin and a lifeless body. It has a lot to do with what happens to a person after their death when they have to meet an accountability called judgment before the living God. And that's a serious issue. The Bible calls it the second death. The first death, you thought that was bad. The second death is having to account for your life and then having to pay in retribution and having to face God and to be paid back for the sins of your life. That's a terrible thing. Now, salvation was all about removing the problem of sin. It was about taking the penalty of sin off my account. It was about somehow relating to a holy God and having that God embrace me, even though in my life I've sinned. How does that work? Well, that's what the book of Hebrews has been all about. Embrace Christ, our great high priest. And if you do because of his own sacrifice, not the animal, not the blood of a bull or a goat, but because of his own substitutionary sacrifice, you can be completely forgiven. This passage brings us back to the core of that. It's not just about embracing the remedy for sin. It's about recognizing that when we embrace the remedy for sin, it changes everything about how we feel about sin and how we interact with sin and how we deal with sin in our lives. And the text says, man, this gets back to the core issue. It's a sin issue. And we need to realize that that's a big deal. If there's any flavor or feel that we get from the intention of this text, it's number one, for us all to stop and just start to take sin seriously again. Because it's certainly being taken seriously in this text. Let's take it seriously. Let's understand that that's what the gospel is all about. And not only is it about removing the consequences of sin, it's about God saying, now that I've removed the consequence from your life, you will no longer face the judgment in a place called the lake of fire. Now I want you to treat sin differently. And he doesn't leave us to our own devices to try and fight sin. He changes us internally. And we teach our children this verse, don't we? 2 Corinthians chapter 5, verse 17. You know it. You don't need to turn there, but at least jot it down because it fits well in this context. There should not be a continuation in deliberate sin. Why? Because if anyone is in Christ, you remember this verse? He is a new creature, a new creation. The old, all that old stuff, it's gone. And the new stuff, the new patterns of life, the new behaviors, the new appetites, the new desires, those things have come. Does that mean that my life, the moment I trust in Christ, I don't ever sin again? No, obviously not. That's not what the text says. Matter of fact, that's not what Scripture teaches. But it does say there's a fundamental change in my life that begins a process of starting to say no to sin so that my life has a completely different relationship to sin after conversion than it did before. Let me take you to a prime passage in the New Testament, 1 John chapter 3. Just go to the end of the book of Revelation, and turn back a few short books, and you'll find 1 John chapter 3. And I want you to look at this and to get a big breadth of context here. So let's just start in verse 1. 1 John chapter 3, it is such an important text. It's one of those avoided texts of the New Testament. Not the first few verses, but the heart of the text. Unfortunately, we don't hear much of this anymore. Because here's the problem with modern theology so often. We like to interpret biblical texts based on our experience. We don't like to interpret our experience based on the text. And that's an unfortunate turnaround in the modern Alice in Wonderland Christian community we often live in. And we like to go to the text with preconceived notions about what I know and what I feel and what I've experienced. And we say, well, then that text can't really mean that. When in reality, God has called us to be good students of God's Word, who can rightly handle the Word of truth, and then we say, my life must be submitted to that text. And if that's what the text means, and that's what it says, then it applies to me. The first section of the text, we don't struggle too much with. Take a look at these familiar words when he says, how great, verse 1, is the love that the Father has lavished on us. Isn't that a great text? He just poured it out on us. That we should be called children of God, adopted, a changed relationship to the living God. And that is what we are. John just revels in that. We are. We're children of the King. The reason the world doesn't know us, the reason we're not fitting in very well down here, the reason there's persecution in the early church is, you know what? They didn't know him either. They crucified him. Dear friends, now we are children of God. We have actually changed now. Now, there's a whole eschatology that's going to come, though, because what we will be, it hasn't been yet made known. We're not realized in the place of the New Jerusalem. We haven't been redeemed in our body, but our spirit has been redeemed. Our judicial standing before God has changed, and therefore we are children of God. Now, we haven't arrived, but look at this. It says, we know that when he appears, now, it's all going to be perfect. We will be like him, for we shall see him as he is. So what does that mean? We're unchanged? No, that doesn't mean that at all. As a matter of fact, verse 3, everyone who has this hope, who knows they will be perfect, standing in God's presence, not just with a redeemed heart, but a redeemed body, with no impulses for sin, with no temptation from the devil. You know, if that is our hope, you know what happens? If we have that hope in him, we purify ourselves just as he is pure. That's the process. Justification is being called a child of God by God himself. You are now adopted into my family. Sanctification, this process of being set apart, is saying, I know that I am headed to a place of perfection, but now you've changed my heart. And because I'm hoping for that ultimate culmination of the Christian message, this place called the New Jerusalem, in the process, I am being purified. And I'm less like I was before I became a Christian this year than I was last year, because my life is changing. Because I have that hope, and therefore I purify myself. My life is changing. It's getting and becoming more like Christ. Then he says, let's talk about that. You want to talk about purity and sin? Everyone, verse 4, who sins breaks the law. In fact, I mean, that's what sin is. It's lawlessness. It's breaking the rules. But you know that he appeared so that he might take away our breaking of the rules, our sin. And by the way, the one we say we follow, there's no sin in him. No one, verse 6, who lives in him, who says, I'm a child of God, we follow Christ. No one who lives in him keeps on sinning. No one who continues to sin, if their relationship to sin is unchanged, has either seen him or known him. You don't. I mean, you're kidding yourself. Dear children, don't let anyone lead you astray. Don't let anybody with some deceptive theology or some nice philosophy or some bumper sticker Bible truths confuse you. Don't let anyone lead you astray. He who does what is right, okay? And the Greek has five tenses. We have three, past, present, and future. They have five in the ancient Greek language, Koine Greek. And one of them is a tense that speaks of a continual linear action. There's one that speaks of just a simple action, but there's one that speaks of a continuum, and that's the text chosen here by the Holy Spirit. If we do what is right, if it is a continuous action, it doesn't mean that we're sinless. Obviously, we're in the process of being purified, according to verse 3. But if I do what is right, if that is the pattern of my life, if that's the new stuff that has come, then you know what? I am righteous. That means I am a child of God. It proves that, just as he is righteous. Verse 8, he who does what is sinful, he who continues, same tense, in that pattern of sin, who has a relationship with sin just like he had before he claimed to step into this relationship with God. Well, you know what? He's really not a child of God. If you want to talk about his parental leadership, it's really not God. It's God's enemy, the diabolos, because the devil has been sinning from the beginning. The reason the Son of God appeared was to destroy the devil's work. And can you see how that's much more broad than just the consequences of my sin? The devil's work is a work that he works in his quote-unquote children, if you will, if I'm of the devil. It's a pattern and lifestyle of sin. The Son of God didn't just come to change my relationship to the lake of fire. He came to change my relationship to daily acts of sin. He came to destroy the devil's work. Look at verse 9. No one who is born of God will continue to sin. And it's not that he's left us to our own devices to pull ourselves up by our bootstraps, though there's effort involved in living Christ-like. The Bible says you are going to be changed. Why? Because God's seed remains in him. He's changed you. His Holy Spirit is in you. Your heart is different. You are changed. And he cannot go on sinning because he has been born of God. And that is a radical internal change. This is how we know who the children of God are and who the children of the devil are. Anybody who's got a testimony or has walked an aisle or has been baptized in a church is a child of God. Is that what it says? Correct me now if I'm wrong. Doesn't say that, does it? No. He who does not do what is right is not a child of God, nor is anyone who does not love his brother. We know the difference between them. We know who the children of God are and who the children of the devil are, and it's based on what is your continuing relationship with sin. Is it different? Now, here are a bunch of people sitting here in the first century receiving the letter to the Hebrews, and they're reading it in their worship, and they're saying, wow, you know what? I don't know where I stand in my relationship with sin. Obviously, there were two parties in this church, and we've already seen the distinction drawn for us in chapter 6. Do you remember in chapter 6? We have two kinds of people sitting in church. They both look good. They both look Christian. They both sing the same Christian songs. They both claim to be followers of God. But there are some that are phony and counterfeit, and there are some that are real. And the distinction is drawn here with a clarity in chapter 10 of Hebrews. And that is, what is your continuing relationship with sin? Is it changed or is it different? Do you continue to deliberately sin the way you did prior to coming to Christ? Or is something internally changed in you? Do you no longer continue in that pattern because God's seed abides in you? Because, as 2 Corinthians 5:17 says, you're a new creation in Christ. Because, as 1 John 3 says, you've been born of God. Is there a different relationship that you have with sin? Now here's the problem. Back to Hebrews chapter 10. The problem is I'm preaching to a group that's a lot like that first century audience. It's a composite group. There are real Christians and there are phony Christians. And the writer of Hebrews, he starts to, if you read the whole book in one sitting, he starts to sound a bit schizophrenic because he's going back and forth with this great, incredible, boom, boom, boom, you guys need to get this right. And then he'll say, oh, but you know what? Those of you that are, he's got this whole now different soft side. Oh, we've got a merciful high priest, and he sympathizes with our weakness. Hey, if you go on and continually, deliberately sin, you know that you're not saved, and you're gonna face God's judgment. Oh, and but you know, we expect better things concerning you, things that accompany salvation. Remember those earlier days? That's where our passage is going to go in verse 32. Remember those earlier days of devotion, and you remember how you what's the deal? The deal is that when you deal with issues this serious, you've got to recognize that you've got two groups in your audience. And the same thing goes for us. There are two different groups here. And here's the problem. When I speak about your relationship to sin, because Christians cannot be sinless in this life, it's only a process of purification, every Christian here can think of sin in their life. And now I preach about continuing sin, and it freaks the real Christians out. Because you have a sensitive heart, because you know God, because His Spirit lives in you, and because you can think of sin that you've committed this week, and it freaks people out. Please remember the rest of the book of Hebrews. As a matter of fact, I turn you to 10, but go back to 2 and chapter 5 and chapter 4. I mean, let's just at least look at chapter 2, verse 17. Remember that? That the high priest that we have is made like his brothers. That's verse 17 of chapter 2. At least circle it or mark it. I'm speaking now to the real Christians. I don't want you to be paralyzed by this text. I want you to recognize that God recognizes that there is a continuation, a punctiliar continuation of sin in our lives that hopefully is getting less and less as the years go by. But He recognizes the fact. He is a merciful high priest. Why? Because He walked in the shoes that we walked in. For this reason, He, our great high priest, had to be made like His brothers. That's why God was made like us. Not just to make atonement for sin, but that He could become a merciful and faithful high priest in service to God, and that He might make atonement for the sins of the people. He's got to make atonement for sin. And you know what it does to Him? He realizes the battle that you and I face with sin on a daily basis. He recognizes that. He sympathizes. He knows that. He knows the weakness of humanity. He recognizes that.
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3: Stop trying to manage it. Get rid of it. I'm Shauna Beyer with you here at Moody Radio, and I was reading this passage about cutting sin out of our lives. when I felt the Holy Spirit convict me about the time I spend on social media. My first thought was, yeah, Lord, I should manage that better. But God wasn't asking me to manage it. He was asking me to cut it off. Sometimes we try to control the very thing that God's asking us to surrender. Is there something that you're trying to manage right now that God is asking you to remove?
4: We are all blessed. Hi, I'm Chuck Bentley with My Money Life from Crown. It's common for people to associate God's blessings with material wealth, as in the lives of Abraham, David, or Solomon. Yes, they were very wealthy men, but blessings are much more than just money. In the New Testament, blessing means being fully satisfied in God, no matter whether rich or poor. Sometimes God removes the idols in our lives that keep us from fully depending on Him. He blesses us in ways that draw us closer to Himself and the reality of our desperate need for Him. Now, this certainly isn't the world's definition of being blessed. The reason God supplies a surplus of wealth to some Christians is so they can provide for the needs of others. True wealth comes with the responsibility of giving. The duties of stewarding what God provides are heavy because of the lures of the world and the temptations to compromise. It demands recognition of God's ownership, the need to avoid indulgence, and the commitment to use the money for kingdom purposes. Paul said, "You will be enriched in every way, to be generous in every way, which through us will produce thanksgiving to God." 2 Corinthians 9:11. God is sovereign. He will give us only what we're capable of handling, whether rich or poor. He wants us to wisely steward whatever He provides, then learn to be content in whatever situation we find ourselves. So without considering your income, your wealth, or your bank account, can you say with me, "I am truly blessed"? Will you join us in Knoxville, Tennessee this September 10th through the 12th? We plan to celebrate all that God has done through Crown over the last 50 years. Learn more at crown.org/50 years. 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

0: is a tall order, and many parents feel overwhelmed, not equipped, or maybe a little timid in this area. Enter 2M's Melissa and Michael. They have come up with a resource that we're going to talk about today. And we begin with a thank you to our team behind the scenes. Ryan McConaughey doing all things technical. Trish is our producer. Lisa's helping out. Josh will be answering your calls today. And if you are a parent and you're right in the middle of this and you have a question, we'd love to hear from you. But I also want to thank those who've supported us thus far in May, like Megan, who did that even today. Thank you, Megan in Michigan. She said, I love the God-honoring conversations I hear regularly on the program. Thank you for being faithful to His Word, and I appreciate finding resources like this book on praying Scripture. She's talking about our thank you this month, which is Powerful Self-Talk from the Psalms. 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Now, here they are, the two M's. First is Melissa Kruger, Vice President of Discipleship Programming at the Gospel Coalition, author of a number of books, including but not limited to Growing Together, Walking with God in the Season of Motherhood, and the children's book, Wherever You Go, I Want You to Know. Her husband, Mike, is the, well, we'll tell you who Mike is here in a minute. But Melissa, welcome. How are you doing today?
1: Doing well. Thanks so much for having us.
0: The Mike in Michael Kruger is Dr. Kruger. He's president and Samuel C. Patterson Professor of New Testament and Early Christianity at Reformed Theological Seminary in Charlotte, North Carolina, and a leading scholar on the origins and development of the New Testament canon. He loaded the New Testament canon, and he's going to join us today. Dr. Kruger, how you doing today?
2: Thanks, Chris. I appreciate that. Great to be with you.
0: The resource that they have put together for you and me is the Good News Family Devotional, 52 weeks through the Gospel of Mark. 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Okay, so let's jump right into this. Why did you choose, Melissa, the Gospel of Mark?
1: Well, to be honest, that's probably a better question for Mike, because I feel like he won in the war of which gospel should we pick in the family. I have always loved the Gospel of John. We actually named one of our son is named John. But as we were really discussing which gospel is really accessible to kids, where can you jump in and all the action just starts right away, the Gospel of Mark is a wonderful place to begin. And I have come, even through this process, to just love this gospel so much. It's one that's maybe not picked as much as others, even in sermon series and things. And now it's a close second for me. I'm still partial to John, but my husband has convinced me of so many of the merits and good things in the Gospel of Mark.
0: I'm with you on the Gospel of John, because, and that was one of the questions I had for you, is like, I wonder why Mark didn't include Lazarus in there, because John 11 is one of my favorite chapters. But so, and the other thing is Mark starts with M, so we got Melissa, Michael, and Mark. Dr. Kruger, what do you say? Why Mark?
2: Yeah, I mean, Melissa captured it well. I mean, I consider Mark the underdog of the Gospels, and by that, I think he's overlooked and underappreciated. And there's so much treasure there. One of the things I love about this Bible study actually is it uncovers some of those hidden treasures in Mark, and that makes that exciting. The other thing that makes Mark so good for a family devotional is, of course, you're face-to-face with the person of Jesus. But the way the narrative clicks along in Mark, it's sort of what I call the action movies of or action movie of the Gospels. You know, it's a scene after scene, story after story. Each of them is brief and to the point. Makes for excellent discussions and concrete sort of boundaries to stories for families and kids. And so I think it's going to work great.
0: Yeah, it's an action is, and then suddenly this happened, and immediately he did, it is like you're watching kind of an action movie. And I wonder how much of that, because Mark, we've

0: we've known, and you know, that Mark got a lot of what he knew firsthand from Peter. Is that right, Dr. Krueger?
1: That's exactly right. The early church is quite uniform in agreeing that the material in Mark is basically Peter's remembrances. And there's all kinds of internal indicators that when you're reading Mark, you're effectively reading Peter's account. And so that makes it fun, too, because most of our writings of the New Testament are from a variety of apostles, but we have very few things directly from Peter. And people don't realize that Mark is one of those things that I think ultimately does go back to Peter.
0: So, Melissa, did you go through this with your own children? Because I know they're adult, young adults now. Did you go through Mark with them, or was this something that you two developed after the fact, after going through your childhood of your kids?
2: Yeah, actually, I got to sit in on a women's Bible study that Reformed Theological Seminary hosted, where Mike taught the Gospel of Mark over 2 years. And so we actually didn't get to do it in our family because they had already left by the time he was doing it. So it was not, unfortunately, we didn't get to study this together. But I did get to sit over a long time. I think it was maybe how many classes was it, hon? 50?
1: It was close to 40, I think, before it was all done.
2: 40.
1: Yeah.
2: Okay. And so it was a lot of getting to study it. And then we worked on this resource. We were like, oh, we could take this and make it a devotional for families. So I would say this devotional is in the style of what we did in the home. But we realized a lot of families just did not feel equipped to do this on their own. And so we wanted to create a resource to make it easier for families to be able to do it on their own.
0: Yes. So it's called the Good News Family Devotional, 52 Weeks Through the Gospel of Mark. It's our featured resource at chrisfabrylive.org. And when we come back, I have tons of questions, but if you have one, if you have a child that just doesn't read well, or you got a teenager who's kind of checked out, how do you do this? Here's our number, 877-548-3675. More straight ahead.
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0: We are talking with the Krugers, K-R-U-G-E-R, the Krugers today at the Radio Backyard Fence, president of Reformed Theological Seminary in Charlotte, North Carolina, Dr. Michael Krueger, and Melissa Krueger is vice president of discipleship programming at the Gospel Coalition, and they have written together the Good News Family Devotional, 52 Weeks Through the Gospel of Mark. 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Okay, so big question,
7: big over flyover question is, why family devotions? What is the purpose of this? Because I see in a lot of parents, there is this, all the deconstruction that's going on. I want my children to grow up and be, or grandchildren to be believers and then make it through. And so what is the purpose? First you, Dr. Krueger.
1: Yeah, I mean, there's many purposes and there's many reasons we do it. I think I'll start with the first and most obvious one is that God lays out this as the primary thing he wants parents to do. So you think about Deuteronomy 6, where we're told as parents to love the Lord our God with all our heart, soul, mind, and strength. And those commands of God are to be on our hearts first as parents. So the first job as parents is not to teach their kids. Their first job as parents is to love God. However, right after that, if the law of God is on our hearts, our command is that we teach it to our children and impress it upon them. And so God obviously has a plan for the family. He has a plan for parents. And there's many things that we're obligated to do as parents. But one of those obligations, and I would really say privileges, is to pass along God's word to our children. And we have to recognize why God does this. And that's because the family unit is the primary way that God's word is passed down from generation to generation. And even though we don't think sometimes it works very well, all the statistics show actually it does work. The most influential thing on a child's spiritual life, despite all we think, ends up ultimately being their parents.
7: That's both a comfort and a challenge, right, Melissa? Mm.
1: That's right.
2: It is a challenge. And you know, what I would say is here's what we know. We cannot make a child believe, but what we can do is give them what is able to make them wise for salvation. And when Paul is writing to Timothy and he's talking about his mother and his grandmother, he said, "You've known the Holy Scripture since infancy." And so we see this pattern that, you know, it's not that a parent can, we can't make anyone believe. You know, God has to give us a new heart. He has to save us. But the scriptures, by putting our children, by letting them know the scriptures, we're giving them something that is able to make them wise for salvation. And I would say this is the rich inheritance that we're passing on from generation to generation. I think so often we consider that to be monetary wealth or something like that. And I'm like, oh no, it's the treasure, that all the treasure that's hidden in Christ, and it's where it's found in his word. This is the rich inheritance as Christian parents that we get to pass down to our children. Now, look, they might be in their 20s completely rejecting that inheritance. In their 30s, they might reject that inheritance. But here's the thing, if we put it in their hearts young, it's there. Mm-hmm. And so maybe when they're 45 and they find themselves just in a life that they never thought they'd be in, and they remember the truths they were taught young, it's able to make them wise for salvation at 45 or at 65. So that's the gift we have the opportunity to pass
7: on. It's very well said. It's very comforting to hear. But Michael, what I have observed through the years is parents who have done everything that they're in the church, they're Sunday school with their kids in Sunday school, they're doing devotions, they're homeschooling, they're doing all these things, believing that doing all of this means an outcome of fill in the blank, you know, kids who are faithful, who love God and read the scriptures and are fully devoted followers. But the outcome is not, I mean, as Melissa just said, you can give a basic understanding and live this before them, but we aren't in charge of the outcome. Talk about that, Michael.
1: Yeah, sometimes we have this idea that it's sort of like mathematics. If you do X and Y, you get Z, you know, that it all adds up and it's inevitable. And of course, the Bible doesn't say that, and spiritual things don't work like that. It's not a guarantee in the way we tend to think it is. If you just take certain steps, you get the outcome you desire. Here's the problem, though, is because it's not automatic, some people make the opposite mistake, and they say, well, because it doesn't guarantee my kids will be saved, therefore it doesn't matter. And I would say, no, don't make the opposite mistake. Yeah, it doesn't guarantee salvation, but it's far from not mattering. As Melissa said, it's the primary way by which people hear the gospel through God's word and can be saved, but also begins to create a family culture. And this is the thing people don't realize, is that when you study the word of God together, it's not just simply that you learn things as if you're just gaining information. It changes the family. It changes your family culture and your family dynamics. It doesn't always lead to everyone's salvation, but it really shapes and directs the future of your family and what you value, what you love, and what you're about. And that can bring great blessing over long periods of time. So I just encourage parents to think big picture here. Yeah, there's not an automatic mathematical way of thinking about this, but this very much matters, just like other things in our lives matter, and we're really, really sowing fruit for the long run.
7: In the introduction, I was so encouraged with this sentence, and I'll give you even the punctuation. Aim for patterns, comma, not perfection, period. Aim for patterns, not perfection. Melissa, what does that mean?
2: Well, I think that sometimes we think, we do family devotions 2 days and then we miss 3 days and we just give up completely. what we want to create is not a home that is overly rigid, where we're yelling at everyone to come be miserable and sit down at the table and study God's word together. We want to actually just invite them to a time and say, this is really important as a family. And what our kids aren't going to remember is that we perfectly did things, but they are going to remember the pattern of our home. Did we regularly pray for one another? Did we regularly read the Bible together? That pattern is what they remember. And I think when we aim for perfection, look, some days the kids don't get up and everybody's running late and you miss a day. That's okay. We can absorb all of that as a family. So we don't want to be overly rigid, nor do we want to make devotions, I know we all hate this, but everybody, let's sit down and do it. We want to make this a great time where kids actually feel really cared for and we're excited to be there as parents. And I think that really can exist. And it's a great opportunity we have as parents.
7: And isn't treating, no matter what age the child is, treating them with respect and asking them to join the conversation with an observation, or that can really open up a child's heart to say, hey, mom, dad, they want to know what I think about this, and not to pat them on the head, with a great observation. Michael, you probably have learned some things or seen some things in Scripture because your children have seen them, right?
1: Oh my, yes. This is one of the wonderful things about studying the Bible in community. And by the way, the family is sort of the first layer of community, but then we can study the Bible beyond that in the church and home Bible studies and so on with other adults. But the point is that when you study the Bible together as a group, you learn from one another. Insights that people make you hadn't seen or thought of. And sometimes people get the impression that since, I do this for a living, so to speak, as a professor, that I don't ever notice things I hadn't seen before. But that's not true. My kids have said so many things about Scripture that I'm like, wow, I never looked at it from that angle. And so that's one of the beauties of the family dynamic when you study the Bible, is that you see it horizontally. You encourage one another, you change one another, and you affect one another. Here's the other thing, is that we designed this study to get the kids involved. We think kids, there's times when you sit and just listen. Okay, that's fine. And that happens a lot in children's lives. But there's also times to be included. And this is one of those things we really want to remind the parents, is that you're just not sitting down talking to your kid for 30 minutes as if you're giving them a sermon. We've created questions and discussion opportunities in this study that really encourage kids to participate themselves and to say what they see in the passage and what sticks out to them. And that really makes all the difference in terms of their learning.
7: Yes. But it can become, because, president of Reformed Theological Seminary, and then you, Melissa, vice president of discipleship programming at the Gospel Coalition, it can be, if I were a child in your home, I would think, mom and dad, they've studied this a lot longer, and I'm never going to know everything that they know. So you can become kind of the know-it-all. Well, why is this? And then you, as the dad or mom, you can respond and give back up the truck of instruction and, give them everything. I would think that would be really hard for people who are steeped in Scripture to hold back and not give everything that you know. Michael, what do you say to that?
1: Yeah, well, this is one of the running jokes in our family, is that I think our kids are regularly unimpressed with me in terms of my Bible scholarship. Every once in a while, they'll ask a question. I'm like, Dad, is that it? Is that all you got? So, yeah, I suppose intimidation is one possibility. But the funny thing in our home is I think our kids are sort of rather unimpressed. And I would just say this, is that, yeah, every parent's going to be in a different place in terms of their teaching their kids. But one of the things we think is so important about family Bible studies is that it's an opportunity for kids to see that their parents are real people. You know, they don't know everything. They don't have all the answers. Sometimes they make mistakes. Sometimes they fall short. And it's that sense of we're all in this together that really can be transformative for a family and actually unite a parent with their children in ways that they wouldn't be united if it was just one directional. And so that's what I think is so special about this.
7: Melissa, what do you say to that?
2: Yeah, I actually think one thing we both tried to do and is true of us is to position ourselves as fellow learners. We're walking alongside them. We're learning with them. We have to apply the scriptures to our everyday life just like they have to apply the scriptures to their life. I think it's really important for parents to model actually, I am learning too. I am walking with God and I want you to walk with God. And I think that type of just openness with our kids is actually something that you can all connect on. Oh, mom and dad are applying this to their life too. They have to actually think about how to be kind and loving and gentle. It's not just me. You know, I think sometimes kids can really get down on themselves thinking, my parents are always on me to change. And when they actually say, no, we're all in this process of sanctification. We're all growing in the knowledge of Christ. That's good for them to see and to recognize that we're not perfect either. And we're still learning about the faith.
7: What if there's conflict in the family? Have you ever had this happen in when your kids were younger, where there was something that was going on and you had devotions and you felt like you needed to stop as mom or dad, or one of the kids said, I need to apologize, or the walls were broken down because you're looking into the scriptures? Melissa, did anything like that ever happen?
2: Well, what I would say is studying the scriptures together gave us a springboard later throughout the day when situations would arise. And one thing I'm very big on, and Mike is too, is as adults, we need to be the first people to apologize when we make mistakes. And our kids, part of one thing they should learn from a parent is how to give a good apology, not because we've taught them how to give one, but because we've modeled how to give one, because we are making mistakes every day as we parent. And one thing I can say is I've watched our kids, especially as they've grown and aged, they really know how to say, hey, I'm sorry that I said it that way. I'm sorry I did that. I shouldn't have been so snippy about that or whatever. And so I can say the studying of the scriptures together, when you talk about it in theory, then it gives you something to help when you're trying to apply it in real life. Like you can go back and say, hey, remember that story we were studying? I feel really convicted when I think about it because I didn't do this like that passage told me to do it. And so it just allows it to come into the day and be really alive in your home.
7: Mike, did you ever get snippy and have to apologize?
1: Oh, of course not. Never. Yeah. We were perfect parents. No. Yeah. I mean, you know, sometimes you would get snippy throughout the day, but sometimes you would even get snippy in the Bible study, you know, and as parents, we're trying to get our kids to sit down and to listen. And sometimes you don't always do that the way we ought to do that. And that's an opportunity to apologize on the spot. But I think one of the things that studying the Bible does is it just creates that family culture again, a family culture that is steeped in God's word, is quick to listen to God, and then it listens to the word of the Holy Spirit when the Spirit is convicting you. And so I think when you have that dynamic happen, then I think family conflict does get resolved more readily. It doesn't have to get resolved in the actual Bible study, but I think the actual Bible study lays the foundation for getting it resolved. And I think that's really why we've really been blessed to see the fruit of it over many years.
7: It's called the Good News Family Devotional, 52 weeks through the Gospel of Mark. 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You can find it at chrisfabrylive.org, chrisfabrylive.org. What I have seen through the years is a lot of times the wife is further down the road spiritually than the husband, and the husband feels a little more inadequate. This is not every time, but sometimes this happens. So it's like, okay, so the dad feels like, well, I got to pick up the mantle here and I got to move forward. And that's not necessarily true. If the mom has an ability to, you know, study the Mark chapter 1 for that week more than he does, she can start, he can read, they can do this together rather than the man always has to take the lead. Mike, what do you say to that?
1: No, I think that's exactly right. I mean, one of the things that we want to emphasize to parents is that you're doing this together, husbands and wives, moms and dads together. One of the things about this Bible study that I think is unique, this devotional, is that it's from a mom and a dad. And we thought that was very important to show that, look, you know, you're doing this as a team. And when you do something as a team, you look for people's distinctive strengths and what they're good at. One parent may be good at more of the sort of teaching side. Another parent may be better at the discussion side. There's different aspects of trying to get the kids involved. So I would tell families, don't try to put a one size fits all on this, where you have this idealistic sort of traditionalistic view of what family devotions must look like, and that now you're just trying to, you know, sort of squash everything in your family into that mold. I think every family can look different. I think the real issue here is just that as a family, mom and dad together encouraged this in their home, and that the kids can see that of all things, our parents love God's word, and that when we leave the house one day, that's one of the major values we take with us.
7: Yes. Okay. So the big question then, we were at the halfway point of the program. The big question is, okay, so how do we do this? How do you work through this? We're going to answer that question and more in our next segment. And if you have a question or a comment, 877-548-3675. Is there anybody who's listening who tried this and it just didn't work? Why didn't it work? Did you have a squirmy young child or a teenager who was kind of checked out and they didn't want this and you felt like you were just checking a box? I want to hear from you. 877-548-3675. Melissa Krueger and Michael Krueger have put together the Good News Family Devotional, 52 weeks through the Gospel of Mark. Featured resource at chrisfabrylive.org, chrisfabrylive.org.
3: You are listening to Moody Radio. Good afternoon. It's John Hemmer. So this entire month is Mental Health Awareness Month. And at our church, that's kind of tied in with the sermons of this month. There's kind of a theme, right? And so yesterday, our pastor was talking about shame. And I would not be surprised if all of us, you, me, everybody, we've all probably done something in our lives where we felt ashamed. We felt shame. Maybe you're walking through that right now. Maybe even this last weekend, you did something or something happened and you just feel ashamed. You know what? You are not alone, my friend. You are not alone. Check this out. Wherever shame hides you, God's grace runs toward you. God's grace is more than enough to forgive you and make all things new. More Chris Fabry is next.
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7: Family devotions. It sounds great, but how do you do it? That's why Melissa and Michael Kruger put together the Good News Family Devotional, 52 weeks through the Gospel of Mark. It's our featured resource. Hey, if you're older and you don't have any kids or even grandkids, go through this yourself. It'll help you. But we're especially looking at what it will do in a family system. And I got all kinds of questions here today. How to do it? Okay, so do you do this 5 days a week? Do you do it 3 days a week? With all the traveling sports things, and you got Little League and skating and music, all of the stuff that just fills up our lives. How do you do it? Melissa, you first.
2: Well, my biggest encouragement to families is to start young, if that's an option. If you have young kids, I always say start as soon as you can, because the habits of the home, if they're started young, they just become easier to continue. And that's what we had the benefit of doing with our kids. So we would just, Mike would normally read, a Bible story or something like that every evening when they were young. And then that eventually transferred into reading the Bible together as a family. And so we did, when they were young, we did it in the evenings. And as our kids got into school and had a lot of sports, we actually started doing 10 minutes at the breakfast table. And we would read the Bible together, and then we would pray for one another. And then we'd head out for our days. But I think some families, they're in a situation where all their kids are on different school times and different things like that. And so I think we just need to do what works best for the family situation you have. It might be better to say, hey, we can't do 10 minutes a day, but we could do an hour on Sunday afternoon. Let's choose to do that with our Sabbath day. It could be Saturday morning works well for your family. Maybe that's a better day. But I think really thinking through your schedule and looking at it. And I do want to say this. If your schedule is so busy that you couldn't find an hour a week, it then might be good to think through, what is our schedule? And mm-hmm. we might need to stop doing something so we can make sure we're keeping space for what's the most important thing.
7: Okay. So you just mentioned the prayer angle of this and the aspect. Melissa, did you ever hear anything from your kids as they were growing up, pray for me for this, that you might not have heard if you hadn't had that time together and them feeling comfortable with all of that?
2: Absolutely. I really find that when you ask the question to anyone, even a good friend, you could have a whole coffee with a friend, and then all of a sudden you say, hey, is there anything I can pray for you about? And then you find out they're dealing with this huge thing, and you just spent an hour having coffee with them, and you totally missed it. And I definitely think that happens with our families. Sometimes we're so busy living our lives that we never take the time to ask what's really weighing on our kid's heart. And so I think having that time where you say, hey, today is Emma's day. Hey, Emma, what are your prayer requests for the week? Sometimes we uncovered stuff like they were really stressed about a test that was coming up, or maybe there was a friendship that wasn't going well. And it allowed us that time to just say, hey, we can't solve this, but we can take it to the Lord in prayer with you.
7: And then if you do that in breakfast in the morning, then whenever they see each other, hey, how'd it go, Emma, with the test? So you're not forcing, but you're allowing those connections to be made when they might not be made. Mike, what do you say to that?
1: That's absolutely correct. And so one of the things that we've been able to enjoy as we look back over the many years when we had kids is to see the fruit of some of this. I know that parents are in different spots as they listen to this radio program. Some of them have young kids. Some of them have teenagers, and they don't have a chance yet to kind of look back. But when you're in the middle of something, you can't always see the fruit it's producing. It's not always obvious kind of what you're gaining and changing. But when we look back, one of the things that we've seen about our family time in the Word is that our relationships between our children really thrived. So they began to talk to each other about spiritual things. They began to talk to each other about prayer needs. They began to encourage one another without us even there. And when you get to a point where that starts happening, now you've really begun to see the fruit of those many years of those family ties, because now you've created a family bond between the siblings. And that family bond between the siblings will last for years and years and years, long after we're gone as parents. And then it will be passed on to their children. So I just can't even think about how to measure that. How do you even measure the impact of that over a long time, over long generations? But I think it does come from being in Bible studies together and prayer time together, and in times where you really, you know, are being more open and honest about your situation and about what you need spiritually.
7: Yes. Okay. So what if you have, we're asking the question of how for family devotions. What if you have a disparate age group? You've got a teenager and a middle schooler, and then you've got a 5 or 6 year old in elementary school. How do you keep all three of those groups on the same page? And especially if you've got a younger person who is a little fidgety and squirmy, and I don't know if I, Melissa, what do you do with that?
2: Yeah, we had a 6 year spread between our kids. So often we would have, you know, a 6 year old, a 9 year old, and a 12 year old. So very different stages of life at different points. And so one thing we tried to do in this devotional is think through that whole family process. And so we provide questions for younger children that are more in the observation realm. So while a 6 year old might not be able to tell you answer a why question, they can often answer a who question, like who were the characters in the story we just read? What was the job of the disciples? They can say, oh, they were fishermen. You know, I mean, so they can be learning to pay attention to the details. And that step is actually really important. You're creating biblical literacy in your kids. They're going to feel more familiar with the Bible just because they've learned about these various details. And then with older kids, you can start moving more into interpretation type questions. And asking, hey, why do you think Peter responded that way to Jesus? So you can get into those discussions a little bit more. And then for everyone in the family, you can do application questions. What would it look like to trust God this week for you? And mom and dad should answer the application questions as well. And so I think offering different types of questions actually allows every member of the family to get to participate in some way in the family devotion, even if it's a wide age spread.
7: Okay. What if you have a 16-year-old, Michael, 16-year-old, and you're reading through the feeding of the 5,000 or Jesus walking on the water, and the 16-year-old says, I don't buy that. I don't think that could have happened. This is just a story. It's just metaphor. I don't believe it. What do you do in that situation, Michael?
1: Well, I think you've just described some parents' greatest fear. And there's so many layers to that fear. One fear that parents have is, of course, their child doubting and maybe not believing. But then the other related fear to that is, what if they ask me a question I can't answer? So there's a lot of fears tied up in that scenario. I think that scenario is quite common, actually, as we live in a more post-Christian world. Our children are going to be exposed to different kinds of thinking, and they're going to come home and say, I don't know if I really believe this. And they're going to look at miracle stories and find them, you know, irrational or hard to swallow. So there's two sort of extreme approaches there that I think can happen. And I would say that we want to avoid both of those. One is the clamp down approach, where as soon as your child sort of, raises a concern, you just, you know, drop the hammer. You know, it's like, we don't do that here. We don't ask questions here. Our job is to believe. Those aren't allowed. So you just shut it down. And then the other extreme is sort of do nothing, right? You don't have an answer at all. You don't even engage. You don't really have a response. What I want to encourage parents to do is to think in terms of dialogue rather than just jumping on them with an answer. Certainly rather than condemning the question, which is what you don't want to do. You want to affirm the question. You want to say, hey, those are really good questions. You're not alone in those questions. People for generations have struggled with those questions. Tell me why you find this story hard to believe. What's in your mind that makes this difficult to to embrace and start getting them to talk and share what's on their mind. And that dialogue is going to pay off in the long run. So parents who have a doubting child, the issue isn't to sort of shut it down. The issue is to create open, warm spaces for your child to engage you slowly over time, carefully, safely, where they can continue to talk about those issues with you when they know it's a safe place to do so. If we shut them down and sort of disallow it, I think we're going to find our children are going to go elsewhere for answers and elsewhere for conversations. And that's obviously the last thing we want to see happen as a family. So be patient, trust it in the Lord's hands. Don't be defensive and invite dialogue and conversation.
7: That's why I ask the outcome question, because if your outcome is compliant children who believe exactly the way that you do and don't have any questions, I mean, you could probably get to that if you withhold dessert from those who ask too many questions or who doubt. You can manipulate, you can control them at least for a certain amount of time, but you can't do that because they have their own wills and their own questions. And you don't know where that question is coming from. So one of the things that I love in this, as I'm going through the Gospel of Mark, 52 weeks through the Gospel of Mark, is there's almost a sense of, hey, relax. This is a journey that you're going through together. This is a process. You're not looking for the outcome. There's no goal to reach here, you know, 3 to 5 times a week and an hour here and check this box and then you're good. This is life that you're doing together. Is that right, Melissa?
2: Yeah, and I think what we're saying is we want to introduce you to the person and work of Jesus. And truthfully, that's what we're having the opportunity to do. And in some ways, you know, we want our kids to trust us and we want them to believe us, but we want them to appreciate who Jesus is. And so that doesn't just happen automatically. You know, it's not like we say, oh, you should believe in Jesus. And okay, maybe as a child, we can say that, you know, a 2-year-old or a 3-year-old. But as they age, we want them to have a thinking faith. We want them to really understand theology and be thinking about their Bibles so that they're not caught off guard when someone asks them a question or, you know, says something in their college class one day. And so that's what we can do. We can just say, hey, we're going to put you in the Word and we're going to let the Word do the work. Let it convince you that Jesus is the Son of God and that He has come to redeem you.
7: Well, so in that sense, it takes faith in God and His power to do what you can't do in the inside of the child. The Good News Family Devotional, 52 weeks through the Gospel of Mark by the Krugers. Michael and Melissa, our guests today at the back fence, go to chrisfabrylive.org. You'll see the link right there, chrisfabrylive.org. More straight ahead on Moody Radio.
3: Good afternoon. It's John Heber. 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
7: What could happen in your family if you went through the Gospel of Mark together? 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Okay, so hard question. Let's say you have younger kids and you get to the scene of the Gadarene demoniac, which is kind of hard. You know, it's a scary almost scene, or John being beheaded. How do you deal with those tough, violent places in the gospel? Michael, you first.
1: One of the things about the Bible that I think is refreshing in a weird sort of way, paradoxically, is how real it is and how raw it is and how unsanitized it is. In fact, I think that speaks to its historical reliability. You know, if you were going to write a book where everything works out perfectly in everyone's lives and it all ends happily ever after in almost every situation and everyone comes out looking rosy, you might think it was fabricated or made up. But that's not what we find. In the Gospel of Mark, we find the disciples look like they don't know what they're doing. They clearly don't understand things. They're not painted in a flattering light. We also see scenes in the Gospel of Mark where people who follow God faithfully end up being killed, like John the Baptist. He was a wonderful follower of God, a faithful prophet, and still God allowed him to perish. So those are heavy and weighty things. And look, there's age-appropriate ways to explain those passages. But introducing those passages to kids is, I think, part of introducing them to the real world and the fallenness of the real world and the fact that the real world has scary things in it and dark things in it. And this is where we can really point them back to Jesus. We can say, look, it is a dark and scary world, but we have a Savior who is going to redeem this world one day, is going to set all things right, and who's more powerful than this world, and he's overcome the forces of this world. So I would say to parents, don't run from those texts. Don't shy away from those. Those are the kind of passages that are great conduits to the gospel. As I said, yes, you have to explain them and address them in age-appropriate ways, but those kinds of difficulties are part of real life, and we have answers for those, and the gospel, I think, gives those.
7: Yeah. Melissa, what do you say to that?
2: Well, I think one thing you realize when you even just realize when you read the first five books of the Bible, which were supposed to be read with all of Israel standing around listening, and they would, you know, they'd gather with their women and their children, and you know, everyone would listen to the whole law being read. And when I think about the book of Leviticus being read in front of children, because there's a lot in there. I mean, you know, there's just a lot of talk about a lot of different things. I realize, okay, God, in his wisdom, you know, as he gave his word to his people, basically it allowed these conversations to happen naturally between parents and their children. And I think that's really, really healthy. And so when you get to these hard things in the Gospel of Mark, what we see is, oh, there's real suffering. Well, that's a great conversation to have with your kids, is that, yeah, it doesn't always go well because you're following Jesus. This is actually when we talk about, you know, John the Baptist being beheaded, it's actually an opportunity for us to talk with our kids about suffering and that hard things are going to happen and that following Jesus doesn't mean it goes all your way. In fact, it might mean things go harder, and it gives you a place to have those discussions maybe before they're in that actual situation. And so I think what's beautiful about God's word is that it helps your kids realize, oh, my parents aren't surprised by these things. My parents have thought through these things, and God has thought through these things, and God's word teaches about these things. And so in some ways, it allows you to have really important conversations before you get into some of the situations with teenagers. So there's already a foundation built for things they're going to experience that are really hard later on in life.
7: Bingo. Oh, that's so good. That is so good. The Good News Family Devotional, again, by the Krugers at chrisfabrylive.org. The very first place I went, though, Michael, when I, after I got through the introduction, and here's how you do this, and this is the big idea for the week, and what do you do with younger versus older children, and I went through that, first place I went was at the end. You know, when the resurrection happens in the Gospel of Mark, and there's the parentheses. The earliest manuscripts don't have these verses. What do you do with that in a devotional setting?
1: Well, this actually highlights what we were talking about a moment ago, is that we want to make sure that as parents, we don't duck the hard questions. And even as Christians, we don't duck the hard questions. And so, yes, those are complicated things to address. I have a whole article I wrote on just this issue that's in the appendix that addresses the way manuscripts were copied and how texts were transmitted and why we do or don't think any particular story might be original or not. And those are some things that parents can digest themselves and try to pass along the principles to their children. But the big takeaway here is that children need to be introduced at some point to where the Bible came from and how the Bible is transmitted. And there are places that are sticky parts like the end of Mark that need to be addressed. And so I think this is a great chance for parents to just sort of not run from those hard questions, but to face them head on. I know that some parents will say, well, I don't understand the reasons for that. I don't have an answer for that. And my response is exactly. So as a Christian, this is a great opportunity to go learn what the answer is. Go read that appendix. Go read that article. Understand some more than you used to understand and allow this to be a place where you can grow. And then you can help your kids grow. So I just think it's a great chance to really dive into those tough questions. And I hope parents take that opportunity.
7: It's an excellent appendix that you can go through in the Good News Family Devotional, 52 weeks through the Gospel of Mark. It's written by the Krugers, our guests today, Dr. Michael Kruger and Melissa Kruger, and you can find it at chrisfabrylive.org. Okay, Melissa, you, final question, 30 seconds. What is the goal in all of this? What are you hoping to, what do you hope the outcome will be?
2: I think the biggest outcome we are hoping for is that our children would know God and enjoy Him. That's, you know, my goal is to know Him and enjoy Him for all of life. And that's the wonderful thing we get to introduce our children to. And so we hope we're passing on a legacy that they will then tell the next generation, and they will then tell the next generation the good things the Lord has done for us through Jesus Christ.
7: What a great resource. Again, it's the Good News Family Devotional, 52 weeks through the Gospel of Mark. Just go to chrisfabrylive.org. Dr. Kruger, thank you for spending the time with us today. God bless you, friend. Come back and see us, okay?
1: Thank you.
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2: Thanks for having us today.
7: Last name is spelled K-R-U-G-E-R. The Good News Family Devotional. 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Dr. Doug Hankins is going to be with us talking about Still Single, Still Called. If you are single, don't miss the conversation on Chris Fabry Live, production of Moody Radio, ministry of Moody Bible Institute.
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3: You are listening to Moody Radio. Good afternoon. It's John Hemmer. You have probably heard that phrase, that God's plan is always best. And it's true. He knows what we need. I mean, he made us. He knows us. He's always with us. He loves us more than we could ever begin to try to understand. And in spite of all those things, though, we think that the plan that we have is the best plan. It's like this perfect, beautiful plan, and it's all we need, and it's all in our hand. You know, I saw this online over the weekend. It's kind of like this. So imagine our plan is this one rose that we're holding, and we think this rose is beautiful, and it's perfect. But then Jesus is standing there, and behind him stands this entire garden of roses. That's his plan versus our plan. Faith and Finance is next right here on Moody Radio.
18: This is Max McLean. How does God protect those he loves? Listen to the Bible from Psalm 91. He who dwells in the shelter of the Most High will rest in the shadow of the Almighty. I will say of the Lord, he is my refuge and my fortress, my God in whom I trust. Surely he will save you from the fowler's snare and from the deadly pestilence. He will cover you with his feathers, and under his wings you will find a refuge. His faithfulness will be your shield and rampart. You will not fear the terror of the night, nor the arrow that flies by day, nor the pestilence that stalks in the darkness, nor the plague that destroys at midday. From Psalm 91. Listen to the Bible. It's great for the soul.
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An emergency fund can be the difference between a financial setback and a financial crisis, but only if it's built the right way. Hi, I'm Rob West. Many people know they should have an emergency fund, but they're unsure how much to save or where that money should actually be kept. Today, we'll talk about why an emergency fund matters, how much is enough, and where it should live so that it's there when you need it most. And then we'll take your calls at 800-525-5225.

0: In other words, an emergency fund acts like a financial shock absorber. When something unexpected happens, it keeps the situation from turning into debt or financial chaos. Without an emergency fund, many people are forced to rely on credit cards or loans during difficult seasons. But with one in place, you create stability and breathing room during moments of uncertainty. A helpful rule of thumb is to keep 3 to 6 months of living expenses in your emergency fund. That means enough to cover essentials like housing, food, utilities, insurance, transportation, and other necessary expenses. For example, if your household needs $5,000 per month to cover basic expenses, a fully funded emergency fund would typically fall between $15,000 and $30,000. Where you fall in that range depends on your situation. If your income is very stable and predictable, 3 months may be sufficient. But if your income fluctuates, if you're self-employed, or if you want additional peace of mind, 6 months or even a little more may be appropriate. The goal isn't perfection. The goal is preparedness. Now, some of you may wonder if saving for emergencies reflects a lack of trust in God, but Scripture actually encourages wise preparation. Proverbs 6:6-8 says, "Go to the ant, O sluggard, consider her ways and be wise. Without any chief, officer, or ruler, she prepares her bread in summer and gathers her food in harvest." The ant doesn't worry about the future obsessively, but it does prepare wisely for what may come. That's the posture we want to take with our finances. An emergency fund isn't about trying to control the future. It's about stewarding today's resources wisely so that when tomorrow brings challenges, we're not forced into panic or unnecessary debt. Planning and trusting God are not opposites. In fact, wise planning is often an expression of faithful stewardship. Now, once you've decided how much to save, the next question becomes, where should you keep it? And this is where many people get tripped up. Because while an emergency fund should grow gradually, it's not meant to be invested. Why? Because investments like stocks and mutual funds fluctuate. If the market drops at the exact moment you need that money, your safety net suddenly becomes smaller. Similarly, locking emergency funds into something like a CD, a certificate of deposit, can limit your access. If you withdraw early, you may face penalties or lose interest. An emergency fund has two primary goals: safety and accessibility. You want that money to be protected, and you want to be able to access it quickly if something unexpected happens. That's why many financial advisors recommend keeping emergency funds in accounts such as high-yield savings or money market accounts. These accounts allow your money to earn a competitive interest rate while still remaining liquid and accessible when you need it. They're also insured, meaning your savings are protected while they sit there, earning a modest return without taking unnecessary risks. 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
1: 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You know, most of us instinctively separate the spiritual from the financial. We imagine God concerns ourselves or himself with worship and prayer and theology, while money belongs to the practical world of budgets and careers and purchases. But here's the reality, folks. Scripture refuses to divide life into neat compartments. The God who made our souls also made our wallets and purses. He cares not only about where our money goes, but where our hearts are going. And I think this is why Scripture deals so much with this topic of money and possessions. You see, God speaks so much to these topics, I believe, because he loves us so deeply and because he understands something we often forget, that money is never merely money. It reveals priorities. It exposes loyalties. It opens doors to worship and generosity and compassion and faith. How we handle our possessions says much about what we believe regarding God himself. And so the reason that there's so much in God's word on this topic is that the world will tell us that life consists in accumulation, but Jesus tells us in his word that life consists in knowing God. The world says happiness is found in our endless purchases. Jesus says happiness is found in what he has already purchased for us. You see, when our lives are centered on God, on his love and grace and holiness and truth and justice and joy, we discover the richness no amount of money could ever buy. And that's why we have this program every day here on Moody Radio, to come alongside you, encourage you, take you back to the scriptures, and help you see that God is our ultimate treasure, and money, well, it's a tool to accomplish God's purposes. But we want to help you think about money in a biblical way, but also as we address the very specific questions and decisions you have to make every day. So call right now. We'd love to tackle your financial questions. Again, that number, 800-525-7000. Again, that's 800-525-7000. Let's dive in. We're going to begin in Oklahoma today. Julie, go right ahead.
5: I was just wondering, you said to set aside 3 to 6 months worth of my income and everything. I'm just trying to figure out, like, how to build that, whether it's, you know, setting aside 10% of my paycheck or, like, $100 a month, or what do you suggest?
1: Yeah, it's a great question. And, you know, that's where the rubber meets the road, Julie, because once you have a goal, you know, you could use a percentage approach. But I think what matters more than the exact percentage is really consistency. So for somebody just starting, I think whether that's an automatic fixed amount from every payday, that's probably what's most important. And how you arrive at that number can be a function of what you have available to get started with, or maybe it is a percentage where you try to solve for a percentage and you dial back your spending in order to do that. But I think whichever method you use to determine the number, the most important key points are automate that fixed amount every payday. So it's like a bill coming out every time. Keep it in a separate savings account. And then build it in stages. So, for example, maybe if you're just starting out, your first goal is $1,000. And once you get there, celebrate in some modest way. And then let's go toward 1 month of expenses. And then eventually 3 to 6 months expenses. And don't get discouraged by the final number. If you need $3,000 a month to live, a full 6 month fund is $18,000. That can sound overwhelming. And so I think you want to focus on what is my next milestone. Even saving $50 or $100 automated out of every paycheck is a great step in that direction. And if you can, you know, maybe as you see yourself, you know, doing that every month, maybe you get excited about trying to get that higher. And that's where we're having to go into the budget and figure out where you're going to have to cut back to do that. But I think the key is whatever that starting point is, let's go ahead and automate it and treat it like a bill. Does that make sense?
5: Okay, that does make sense. I appreciate that.
1: Absolutely, Julie. Thanks for calling today. You know, by the way, I will say, as we talked about this, I got a call from a listener. It's been over a year now. And here's what she said. She said, Rob, when I started listening to the show, I heard this idea of an emergency fund. I was living paycheck to paycheck. I didn't have any savings. She said, you know what? I'm going to do this. And it took me a while. It took me the better part of a year to do it. But would you know that to the month I reached my 6 month emergency fund goal, I lost my job? And she said, that came out of left field. I was not expecting it. Now, that wasn't the end of the story. Here's what she went on to say. She said, Rob, because I had that 6 months, I didn't have to immediately go replace the income to keep the lights on and gas in the car and food on the table. I was able to stop and listen to the Lord and discern what was next. And would you know that the Holy Spirit started to do a work in my life, something I had been thinking about for years, but I was able to really pray through it in that season. And I just want you to know that next week I leave to become a full-time missionary. And she said, Rob, if I didn't have the ability to listen to the leading of the Lord because my bills were covered with that 6 month emergency fund, I don't think I'd be going. But she said, I'm now with a sending agency. I'm leaving next week to go start my training, and I will be in another part of the world sharing Jesus full time. She said, I just wanted to give testimony to how this is important. And, you know, that's just one great example. It's not just about being able to keep, you know, out of the credit card debt, although that's critical. It really is about having the margin to just follow the leading of the Lord. And that's why I think this emergency fund idea is so key. Hey, 800-525-7000 is the number to call. If you've got a financial question today, you'd like to be a part of the program, we'd love to have you. Again, 800-525-7000. Let's go to Indianapolis. Scott, go right ahead.
6: Hi, I've got a question about mortgages. I just got out of a 2.62% mortgage, which is kind of like they're giving you free money.
1: Yeah.
6: And now I've moved to Indianapolis, and it looks like I'll be having to take a mortgage for between 6 and 7%. So I'm 59 years old. I'm probably going to work 3 or 4 more years. Does that make sense for me to try to really pay down that mortgage, like with a 15-year mortgage? I'm thinking about cash flow, especially once I retire, or would it be better to just put it on a 30 and, you know, eventually I'll have to sell. I'm not planning on moving. So I'm just trying to figure out pluses and minuses of that.
1: Yeah, well, you're asking the right question, and I can understand how painful it is to give up that 2.62% interest rate, because that was phenomenal when those were to be had. Unfortunately, we're in a different environment today. Let's do this. I'm up against a break, Scott, but I want to walk you through this because, you know, I think approaching this, there's a couple of ways to go. One of them is the 30-year where you pay it like a 15, and that can make a lot of sense because even though you're going to have a slightly higher interest rate, you have the ability to pay it like it's a 15 and get all that savings in interest. But if something came that was a little, you know, maybe you had an unexpected event or a loss of a job, you'd have the ability to drop down to that lower 30-year amortized payment if you need to. We'll unpack that right after the break. We'll be right back.
7: You are listening to Moody Radio. Good afternoon. It's John Hemmer. So does it feel like spring? Maybe it kind of feels like summer where you are. I got to tell you, here in Chicago, on Saturday, it actually felt like summer. To the extent, this made me smile, I was walking out of the gym, and right in front of me was this dad and his two kids. And he says to his kids, he says something like, "Wow, it feels like summer. Let's go to the beach." And the kids were so excited about that. That's kind of where we are. Now, yesterday wasn't as warm. However, so I was thinking about this, all right? With the weather being what it is and summer on its way, maybe we're not morning people. Maybe we're not night people. Maybe we're just solar powered. You're thinking, John, what is being solar powered? Solar powered is all we need is a little sunshine. And we're all good. More Faith and Finance is next.
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1: Great to have you with us today on Faith and Finance Live. I'm Rob West. Coming up in our final segment today, Bob Dahl stops by. Bob is Chief Investment Officer of Crossmark Global Investments, and he'll weigh in on the markets today as we see the markets mixed. S&P 500 and NASDAQ down slightly. The Dow Jones up a little better than 0.25%. The market's waiting for where we head from here. President Trump saying today he's postponing what was a scheduled attack of Iran tomorrow at the request of some Middle East leaders. that perhaps delaying the next chapter in this conflict, not to mention oil prices, which we're seeing moving higher today. So all of that weighing on the markets. Bob Dahl will make sense of all of it straight ahead in the final segment. In the meantime, taking your calls and questions at 800-525-7000. Before the break, we were talking to Scott in Indianapolis. He had a phenomenal 2.62% interest rate on his home. He's just recently moved to Indianapolis from Louisiana, and so therefore he's having to take out another mortgage of around $200,000 for his new house. He's wondering for the best type of mortgage for his age based on the length of time and the interest rate. And what I was saying before the break, Scott, is a lot of times folks, you know, will take out that 30-year mortgage but pay it like it's a 15, which gives you the flexibility if you ever need to drop down to the lower payment. So therefore, you're voluntarily making those extra principal payments. And if all goes according to plan, you know, and you pay it off aggressively like a 15-year mortgage, you know, that would allow you to build quite a bit of equity and save a bundle in interest. Now, what cost does that come at? Well, right now, the average mortgage rates, you know, for a 30-year are sitting at around 6.3 to 6.5%. 15-year, 5.7 to 5.9. So that spread of 0.5 to 0.7% would be what you would have to pay in the form of that, you know, that 30-year mortgage versus the 15. And so, you know, again, you're a slightly higher rate, more interest over time in exchange for a much lower required payment if life changes. And I think, you know, that just gives a lot of people peace of mind to know that they're not locked in at that 15-year payment. They can drop down if they need to. But give me your thoughts on all that.
6: That's a good reminder. I like that idea. I think I'll look into that.
1: Okay. Yeah. And, you know, I mean, I think at the end of the day, you have to decide, you know, if as a disciplined borrow, that flexibility can be worth the extra interest costs. Others say, no, I'm committed to the 15. I can keep it in my budget and still, despite the higher interest rates and so forth, I can still keep it in that 25 to 30% of my take-home pay. And I don't like having to pay that, you know, half point or higher premium. And I think that's just at the end of the day, you know, you're going to have to decide which is more important. But at least that gives you a few things to consider as you're looking for this new loan. Hey, thanks for your call today, Scott. We appreciate you being on the program. To Susan in Tennessee, go right ahead.
11: Hi, Rob. I have just inherited a sizable amount of money from my father and received it in January. It is now invested in my stock portfolio. I have no debt, which I'm thankful for. But I want to tithe out of this. I want to just handle it, be a good steward of this money. I've got, you know, gosh, a million things I could, you know, I would think about spending it on. But my first question is, I have two basic questions. My first one is, to tithe out of this inheritance, do I just take 10% off the top and give it straight to my church? Mm-hmm. Or am I, at which we are, my husband and I currently tithe out of his salary, his work, but which is our only, basically our only income right now. So what is tithing? I mean, basically, is that just everything goes to my church? Or at what point can I filter that off to other ministries that I am passionate about? And then we've talked about donor assist funds and either setting them one up for ourselves or going through a foundation or whatever and that's already set up and doing a donor assist fund that way. What are the advantages of that, or what other options do I have to steward this money well?
1: Yeah. Well, these are great questions, Susan. And I love that you and your husband are thinking this way as you honor the Lord, not only with your proportionate giving on your income, which is clearly your increase, but now with this lump sum inheritance increase, which I would say if we're giving based on the principle of the tithe, it is based on the increase, and the inheritance would certainly fall into that. You know, what can we learn from the Old Testament tithes, where we see this come in Genesis and Leviticus and Numbers and Deuteronomy? And, you know, many different places. And in fact, it appears that the idea of tithing 15 times in Scripture, the word itself was nearly 50 times. Ultimately, there was three types of tithes that were in the Mosaic Law: the Levitical tithe, the festival tithe, and the charity tithe. And so we see these different types of giving. And clearly it was, you know, we saw it even before the Mosaic Law with a remarkable picture of a God-honoring, you know, holistic stewardship as well. And, you know, based on these different tithes, you know, we see some things that we can take away, that we give to honor Christ. We give to the local church. That was clearly a part of the Levitical tithe. We give actually in the festival tithe for celebrations. And we give generously to the poor and the vulnerable. So, you know, I think although we can, the Old Testament clearly points to the tithe, it doesn't offer, I think, for us as New Testament believers, a neat kind of modern day percentage for believers to follow. But I do think we're to be generous people, because the New Testament clearly teaches giving is to be a response to God's grace. We give freely and joyfully and consistently and directed to causes that honor God. So I think you're on the right track here, but I don't think, you know, it's something that needs to be legalistic. I think you and your husband can pray through it and give joyfully as the Lord leads. After the break, I'll give you maybe a framework to think about how to do that. Stay right there. We'll be right back.
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1: Thanks for joining us today on Faith and Finance Live. I'm Rob West. Before the break, we were talking to Susan in Tennessee. She's got a substantial inheritance. It's in a stock portfolio right now. It's a sizable amount, and she'd like to tithe. She and her husband are regular tithers off of her husband's income, giving proportionately to what he receives, and they're wanting to apply that same idea to this inheritance and wondering the best way to do it. And I think, you know, at the end of the day, biblical generosity, Susan, is more than rules or percentages. And yet, I love the idea of the principle of the tithe as a beginning point for our giving. Randy Alcorn calls it the training wheels of giving. And clearly, that should be, I think, as a starting point directed to the local church. Although I will say a fuller understanding of the tithe included other tithes as well. And so I think as long as our giving is a response to God's grace and it's freely and joyfully given, it's proportionate to our financial status and directed toward causes that honor God, clearly the local church being one of those, then I think you're free to decide how much and when and where you're ultimately going to give. In terms of the mechanics of it, certainly, you know, one opportunity to get the most money into the kingdom the soonest would be just to say, yeah, we're going to give a tenth, which is what the word tithe means, right off the top. And so, you know, what I would probably do, although you likely got a step up in basis on the stock portfolio, assuming it's outside of a retirement plan. And so the market value of your cost basis would be equal to the value of those stocks as of the date of death. So you may not have a whole lot in the way of capital gains, but if you decided you wanted to just take a 10% of that full inheritance and give it away, giving the stocks themselves equal to a tenth to a donor advised fund or to your church or whatever ministries you'd like is a great way to do it, because if there has been any appreciation in the value of those stocks since the date of death, then you would not have any capital gains tax and you'd get the full amount of the deduction or at least the charitable contribution on what you gave away. Now, in terms of how to go about that, you could either just send it directly to the ministry or your church and not involve a donor advised fund. And if you were just doing a single gift to your church, I'd probably do that. The donor advised fund would be an unnecessary step. But if you decided we would like to tithe and maybe our church is one recipient, but we're going to direct a portion of this to other places, then I would say that's where the donor advised fund could be a really great tool, because you could transfer the stock shares equal to a tenth of the inheritance into your donor advised fund. And then with a couple of clicks of a button, you could then direct out from the donor advised fund sponsor whatever amounts and in whatever timing you want, you know, very simply. And, you know, it makes it really convenient. You get one charitable contribution receipt when the money goes in the donor advised fund, and then you could grant it out immediately or over time, and it wouldn't matter. And so I would say if you're going to do more than one charity or ministry, and especially if you would like to do it over time and not all at once, then I think that's where the donor advised fund can be really helpful. But let me stop there and get your thoughts.
11: Well, two questions. Thank you for all of that. Very helpful. Is there an advantage of me setting up my own donor advised fund with an attorney or going through a foundation? Generosity Trust comes to my mind. I know there are a plethora out there. Is there an advantage to one or the other?
1: You don't want to do a foundation that an attorney would create for you. There's a lot of complexity and cost that's just unnecessary. So given what you're talking about, I would set up a donor advised fund with a donor advised fund sponsor. So Generosity Trust could be a great one. National Christian Foundation is another one. Either of those I would feel very comfortable with. You could open them in just a matter of minutes, you know, online. And there's not really any cost or any time that would be unnecessarily spent. And then once the money hits the account, or once the stock shares hit the donor advised fund and are sold, then you could just start directing that money out as quickly as you wanted.
11: And so if I just transferred the stock, whatever percentage of stock, into the donor advised fund, if I don't distribute it all in this year, it could still be gaining interest, couldn't it? Or would it?
1: That's exactly right. No, it absolutely would. So as soon as the shares hit the account, you would get the charitable contribution receipt for the total amount, because you've technically given the money away to the donor advised fund sponsor. But by virtue of it being donor advised, they don't decide where they want to give it. They wait for you as the advisor to direct it. So you get the full charitable contribution immediately, and then the money would sit there and earn interest. It could even be invested inside the donor advised fund so that it could grow over time and even give you more money to give away. Although I would say the goal is not to grow it. The goal is to get it into God's kingdom. So I wouldn't leave it there simply for the sake of investing it, but that is an option.
11: Okay. Thank you. Thank you so much. Yeah. Any other options that you can think of besides the donor advised fund or a direct payment with one lump sum?
1: Yeah, the only thing would be for some folks looking for income in the fourth quarter of life, and I don't know what your age is, but a charitable gift annuity could be a way where you give a certain amount to a ministry like Moody Bible Institute. You get a partial tax deduction, and then you get an income stream for life, and then at your death, the remaining amount goes to, in this case, Moody Bible Institute. So some people looking for income and a partial charitable deduction like charitable giving annuities for that reason. But apart from that, I think either the direct gift or their donor advised fund is going to be the two best options.
11: Thank you so much. I really appreciate your advice.
1: Absolutely. Call anytime, Susan. Lord bless you. Let's go to Illinois. Anastasia, how can I help?
17: Hi. Thank you for taking my call.
1: Of course. Thanks for calling.
17: Thanks. I'm 55. I'm fully bonded for emergency funds. I'm currently working. I have $265,000 in my 401k right now, and probably about maybe $15,000 in my Roth IRA. So I have $5,000, and I'm trying to figure out where I can put this.
1: Okay. Yeah. Have you thought about adding that to your Roth as a new contribution for this year?
17: No, I hadn't thought about that.
1: Okay. Yeah, that might be good, because if you feel like you're on track with your 401k, meaning, and let me go ahead and ask, I know you said you have roughly $265,000 in there. Are you actively putting in through salary deferral additional money?
17: Yes, definitely.
1: Okay. Yeah, great. So if you're on track with what you're putting in your 401k, and I'm glad you called out that emergency fund fully funded, that's great. I love the fact that you have the Roth IRA, because what we find is that it's best to have both the tax-free and the tax-deferred retirement contributions or plans working for you, because in retirement, you'll be able to choose which one makes the most sense depending on your tax structure. And the money in the 401k the Roth will never be subject to a required minimum. So I would say if your emergency fund is funded, you don't have any high interest debt, and you're on track with your 401k and taking advantage of any matching, I'd take that $5,000 and put it into the Roth. And then the only other question is just, is it invested in a way that makes sense for your age and risk tolerance, and is it properly diversified? And so perhaps you revisit that with whoever is selecting those investments. But I think the Roth would be a great option for you, Anastasia. Thanks for calling today. We appreciate you being on the program. Back after this break with Bob Dahl and more phone calls. Stick around.
7: 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It's John Hemmer. 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
1: Great to have you with us today on Faith and Finance Live. Bob Dahl's here in our final segment. We'll get his take on the markets. Bob, I guess we're getting word here that the president had planned a attack tomorrow on Iran, but perhaps he's calling it off at the request of some Middle East leaders. What do you make of all that?
23: What I make of it, Rob, is it's part of the back and forth, the unpredictability, the looseness of any resolve either way. So let's hope peace is always preferred to war. Let's hope that there's some kernel of truth to this and we can find our way forward. But, you know, 12 hours ago, it looked absolutely hopeless again, didn't it?
1: Yeah, there's no doubt about that. This back and forth, I guess, is something the market is just absorbing day after day. We had a bit of a sell-off on Friday. The market kind of sideways today. We also have the backdrop of the 30-year bond yields. How does that impact the traders?
23: It affects the equity markets significantly in that bonds were already cheap relative to stocks. So if you make bonds cheaper by yields going up, it just puts a bit of a damper on the ability of the equity market to rally. So that's a new element in the mix.
1: There's not a lot to be excited about, given all this back and forth and geopolitical and oil. And yet there is one bright spot, and it's earnings, right?
23: You got it. Earnings have been off the charts. You and I both know that the expectation coming in the year of earnings up a whopping 14% in the first quarter would be outdone, and it's going to be up at least 28%, double what was thought, more than 1,000 basis points better than expected. That is unheard of, Rob. Corporate America is executing, doing a great job, and that is keeping all these other negatives that you and I have a list of at bay for the moment.
1: Yeah, and I guess should give us some encouragement that if we can get a few of these things taken care of, especially as we head to the midterms, perhaps this market has another leg up.
23: It's incredible, but that's very possible. You've heard me say a million times, as long as earnings estimates are going up and the Fed is not hostile, stocks almost always go up, and that's what's kept many of us from turning overly cautious so far here in 2026.
1: Well said. Bob, thanks for your time. I know you're on the road. We appreciate you joining us.
23: Talk soon. Bye-bye.
1: All right. That's Bob Dahl. He's CEO and CIO of Crossmark Global Investments. 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All right. Let's head back to the phones. Jeanette in North Carolina. Go right ahead.
0: Thank you for taking my call, Rob.
1: Sure.
0: And I appreciate your show. I have a question. I have a six-year-old vehicle that is paid for. And I've heard you mention on the show before the percentage drop in vehicle coverage on collision and comprehension, I believe, as your car ages. What is the percentage drop that you should consider on your vehicle insurance as your car ages?
1: It's a great question. And once a car is paid off, collision coverage becomes more of a personal risk decision instead of a lender requirement. So the good rule of thumb is compare the annual collision premium to the value of the car. If the car is older and the coverage is costing a large percentage of the vehicle's value each year, it may stop making financial sense. So, for example, if the car is worth $6,000 or $4,000 and the collision coverage is $800 a year, that's 20% of the car's value even before considering deductibles. And at some point, you want to self-insure, you'd be better off. What did you say the car was worth?
0: I am not sure what it's worth, but it's 6 years old.
1: Okay, got it. Yeah. So in terms of, you know, when to look at this, I mean, I think, you know, if you have enough savings to replace or repair the vehicle yourself, you know, then oftentimes people will use a higher deductible or possibly dropping collision entirely on an older car. There's not a perfect universal percentage, but a common rule of thumb is when the annual premium gets close to 10% of the car's value, that's when many people will seriously consider dropping it. You know, generally, I would say 15 to 20% of the car's value is really that optimal time. So if the car's, you know, worth $5,000, the collision is somewhere between $750 and $1,000 a year, you're getting into the range where the math may stop working well, especially because there's still a deductible, the depreciation is continuing, and the insurance may only pay actual cash value after an accident. So at that point, as long as you're financially stable and you have that emergency fund, I would say either raise the deductibles or self-insure the collision risk, you know, instead. Does that make sense?
0: Yes, I'm just trying to determine if I'm overinsured or underinsured. I think I might be overinsured.
1: Yeah, you very well could be. And a starting point could be to check the value of that car. You could use KBB.com or Edmunds.com, and then make sure you have a fully funded emergency fund so that you can bear the risk that you'd be taking on. But I would say, again, if that premium annually is approaching 15 to 20% of the value that you check online, you know, that's when it may be worth going ahead and letting it go.
0: Okay. Thank you so much.
1: All right. Thanks for your call today. 800-525-7000 to Chicago. Maria, go ahead.
2: Hi, Rob. Thank you for taking my call. I have
1: a
2: quick question. I want your thoughts. I have right now like 270 in annuities. I just retired last year from teaching. So, and then I have an extra 130. I was thinking of taking 30 out as my emergency, and then I'd have that 100,000 free to do something with. And I wanted to know what you think of S&P 500 versus like a CD, or if there's another investment vehicle that you would, you know, have me look into that you think might be a good option.
1: Yeah. I mean, at 61 with your emergency fund, with retirement income from teaching, with $270,000 in annuity, you have a meaningful amount of stability and a nice amount of guaranteed income built into the plan. So, you know, I think the key question here is, do you need more safety or do you need more growth? I think it sounds like you're looking for some growth, but perhaps you don't want to put 100% of the risk of the stock market, which is what you'd be doing if you put it all in, let's say, in SPY, the S&P 500 ETF. So I'd probably opt for maybe a robo-advisor that's going to give you more of a balanced approach. Still use indexes like the S&P 500, but for that stock portion, you know, it wouldn't just be large cap, which is what you're getting in the S&P 500. It would also include some smaller cap, small and medium cap stocks, which, by the way, have outperformed this year and over the last 12 months, large cap. And so something like the Russell 1000 would be brought in with a robo-advisor. You'd also get a little bit of international exposure, and international has been performing well and will probably outperform the U.S. just given the incredible run-up we have seen. And then it would also bring in a bond portion just because you're nearing or at retirement. And so there's going to be a bond allocation there, which as interest rates come down in the next few years, bonds will do well. So I think rather than just putting it in the 500 large cap companies here domestically, I like a more balanced, diversified approach that you get from either the Schwab Intelligent Portfolios or maybe the Fidelity Go. Either of those would take a robo kind of automated approach to building a more diversified portfolio for you, but still very low cost. And I think that would serve you pretty well for this $100,000. The other option is you go ahead and hire an advisor, somebody who can manage this for you. And if you wanted a certified Kingdom advisor there in Chicago, you could go to findacka.com. It's just ultimately whether you want a more automated do-it-yourself approach or you want to delegate to an advisor who'd make those decisions for you.
2: Okay. All right. Yeah, because I do have Fidelity. So they were talking to me about a mutual fund for the S&P 500. And I got a little... I understand it. I just, with everything going on, I'm like, oh, is this a good idea? Or should I just do the, you know, the safe way and do a CD or there's something else? That's all.
1: Well, I think that's where the robo with, so if you want to stay at Fidelity, their Fidelity Go is their digital robo advisor. You just answer a few questions and then it builds a strategy. But here's what you could be assured of is that, you know, at 61, approaching retirement, it's going to incorporate a portfolio undoubtedly that would be less risky than you just putting it all in the S&P 500 because it's going to have that bond allocation. Perhaps as much as half of the portfolio would be in fixed income. That's going to take some of the volatility out. It's going to include not just the large cap, but as I said, the small cap. It's going to include some international. So you wouldn't be putting all of your eggs in one basket into one type of stock. You would be much more diversified, including that portion that's far more conservative on the fixed income side. So I would say if you wanted kind of a do-it-yourself approach and you're at Fidelity, I'd use the Fidelity Go account to allocate that $100K.
2: Okay. Thank you. Thank you for your help. I appreciate it.
1: Absolutely. Thanks for your call today. Hey, let me mention quickly that here this quarter, each quarter, we have a different ministry that we shine a light on. And between now and the end of June, we've been planning this for more than a year and didn't have any idea that, you know, what would be going on in Lebanon right now. But we've partnered at Faith and Finance with Heart for Lebanon. More than a million people have been displaced by the ongoing war. Families have fled their homes with only the clothes on their backs and no resources. We're talking about children, women, the elderly, families now in temporary spaces and makeshift shelters without the most basic necessities. Heart for Lebanon is positioned and has been for decades to meet this critical need. And so what we're looking to do this quarter, and again, in God's providence, we planned over a year ago to have this partnership at this moment, having no idea what would be going on. Every $90 given reaches one family with food, with hygiene items, with blankets and mattresses for displaced families, with compassionate care, and the gospel of Jesus Christ. 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Big thanks to my team today, Omar, Josh, Tahira, and Taylor. We'll see you tomorrow.
7: You are listening to Moody Radio. Good afternoon. It's John Hemmer. Have you ever forgotten your wallet at home? And you realize you forgot your wallet or your purse when you are in the line for the fast food place or the coffee place, and you pull up and the window opens and you put your window down and then you reach over and the wallet is not there. And there's that feeling of, oh, wow. Not really panic, just kind of frustration because you know there's no way you could pay for it. Now imagine someone just kind of tapping on your window, say, here, here's $20. I'll pay for it. And they walk away. Now, that is a drop in the bucket compared to what the Lord has done for us. But that's the thing. The Lord paid a debt that we could never even begin to try to pay back. That's how much He loves us.
3: Some of our favorite moments in our kids' growing up years have been storytelling time. I remember one time after we told the Bible story about the book of Genesis, I would take the story to sort of a cliffhanger point, and I'd leave it there, often to loud protests. But even when they objected, they were ready to listen the next night. You know, when you don't tell the whole story, you keep folks interested. I'm Ron Hutchcraft, and I want to have a word with you today about a chapter at a time. Now, if you're in need of God's guidance today, would you walk with me into the life of Abraham for a minute? God's got a great storyline for Abraham's life. He's going to have him leave his home. He's going to have him go to Canaan land. God only gives Abraham the story a chapter at a time, like I used to tell my kids' stories. Just real quickly, as we march through his life in our word for today from the Word of God, Genesis chapter 12, verses 1 and 2, the Lord said to him, leave your country. Go to a land I will show you. I will make you a great nation, and I will bless you. Well, he sure doesn't give him very many details, does he? He just says, leave and go to this land. Well, that's what Abraham does. He goes on what information he has. Chapter 12, verse 7, he's in Canaan. God appears to Abraham and says, to your offspring I will give this land. Now he finds out there's going to be perhaps some children. And then he finds out that it's going to be the land of Canaan that God was talking about. And in chapter 15, verse 4, God goes on to say that it's going to be to a son that will come from your own body. You're going to have a son? And then finally, he leads him in Genesis chapter 22 to the offering of that son, willing to sacrifice him. And after he's shown that willingness, God gives him blessings that are unprecedented. Wow. Notice the pattern of God's leading. You might need to know this right now in order to understand what he's doing in your life right now. He shows you what you need to know to take the next step. And then after you do that next step, he'll show you what you need for the next step. Like Abraham, your mission is to take the step he shows you today from his word, not to worry about the whole big picture. There's another reason he doesn't show it all to us. If he did, we might either run from it or run to it, and we'd ruin it. Like jumping ahead of the book and wondering why the chapter didn't make any sense. But if God's will unfolds a day at a time, it just seems natural when we get to it. So act on the chapter that the Lord is revealing to you right now. And then return to his lap tomorrow for the next exciting episode.

0: Do you live in a peaceful home? It may be marriage issues, challenges with kids, or a hard season of life. Jesus said, "Peace I leave you, my peace I give you." A relationship with Christ is the key to experiencing God's love and peace. Jesus was willing to give his own life so that you might experience his peace. He died to forgive our sin and offer a real and lasting peace. 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
7: Friends, welcome to In the Market with Janet Parshall. A very happy Monday to you. Hope you had a wonderful weekend. And thank you so much for joining us this hour. Want to remind you our truth tool this month because the month is flying by. Idiotic things people did in the Bible. Only a title that Ray Comfort could come up with. And of course, he wrote the book. And he reminds us that the Bible doesn't sanitize its heroes. From Adam to David to Lot's wife, Scripture gives us this very unapologetic look at what happens when people ignore God's wisdom and follow their own way. And don't you wish you could say, that was a Bible problem, that's not a right now problem? The truth of the matter is, we're still doing the same idiotic things that Adam and David and Lot's wife did. So this book not only teaches you good Bible history, but it also points out the fact that God

0: It's a great book. You know, Ray, he just always has a twinkle in his eye and a bounce in his step. And he loves to tell people that God is coming again and we need to be ready. So idiotic things people did in the Bible is yours for a gift of any amount when you give a gift to In the Market with Janet Parshall. Easy peasy. 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You can also do the same thing by going to inthemarketwithjanetparshall.org, inthemarketwithjanetparshall.org. Scroll to the bottom of the page. There's the book. It's Ray's rendition of the Mona Lisa, and she's not got that wry smile. In fact, she's got her eyes wide open, shocked at some of the things people did in the Bible. So check it out, 877-JANET-58, or online at inthemarketwithjanetparshall.org. Well, it was a day for the history books. Yesterday, on the National Mall, tens of thousands of people came from all over the United States in a very atypical Washington, D.C. day, where we had, in May, temperatures upwards in the high 90s, which meant that there was a bit of an endurance test for people to stand in the unshaded area of the National Mall, but come they did. And all day long, starting at 10:30, ending at night at 6:30 at night, they came to hear scripture readings, testimony, worship, and special speeches from public officials and Christian leaders, all of it ending with a superb time of prayer and worship with Chris Tomlin. Here's more from my friend Kelly Wright at CBN News.
1: As worship leaders sang about a divine move upon the land, speakers delivered a unified message throughout the day. America's future depends on turning back to God.
2: On this 250th anniversary of our nation's founding, we gather to prayerfully declare the following. Here it is. America is not done with God, and God is not done with America.
1: The gathering centered on a call to rebuild lives, restore faith, and rededicate the nation by placing its hope in God. Historic reflections also played a major role. Speakers pointed to America's beginning, noting that in times of national uncertainty, the founders called the country to prayer and fasting. Abigail Robertson, CBN's host of Heaven Meets Earth, talked about how America has encountered God's divine providence through miracles in war, sickness, and danger.
3: On July 13th, 2024, I woke up with intense anxiety. All day, I sensed something bad was going to happen, and I prayed for divine protection. Suddenly, at 6 p.m., I hit my knees, and I cried out to God, saying, "Lord, I don't know who needs prayer, but you have my full attention. Send a charge of your angels to protect them." 11 minutes later, President Trump was shot, his life spared by a sudden head tilt. I know I wasn't the only intercessor God stirred to pray, and praise the Lord, we listened to the whisper of the Holy Spirit in our minds.
1: President Trump invited people to the mall for the purpose of bringing God back to the center of America. In a video, he read from the Bible, focusing on 2 Chronicles 7:14, which calls the nation to seek God for healing and forgiveness. House Speaker Mike Johnson prayed for America to devote itself to the principles of God.
4: "Forgive us of our sins individually and collectively, and help us to devote ourselves with a renewed piety and patriotism to the eternal truths of your word and to the enduring principles of the declaration you blessed us with. Above all, Lord, grant us the courage in your favor to preserve this republic."
1: Many in attendance said the nation cannot experience rededication without repentance.
5: If you were to describe the mood here today, it's been an atmosphere filled with electricity in a positive sense, because people here have established faith, hope, and love. And the greatest of these, of course, being love. Love for God, love for country. But they've also been given a task, not just to celebrate today, but to go to all of their homes throughout America and challenge other people to trust in God, realizing that America truly is one nation under God. at the Rededicate 250.

0: 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Kelly Wright, CBN News.
1: Thank you, Kelly, for a great report. And again, blessed is the nation whose God is the Lord. I kept thinking that all day long yesterday, that not in every country on planet Earth do you have government officials and pastors meeting together. And the common man, you and me, being able to just lift up our voices in praise and to acknowledge, exactly as Kelly said, that motto that is more than something emblazoned on our currency, but it really is a stand, a statement, a recognition that this American experiment has only proceeded for 250 years because we put our trust in God and ask Him for His guiding mercies and protection. May we continue to do just that. We got a lot of news to cover this hour. So glad you're with us again. This is In the Market with Janet Parshall. When we come back, Dr. Michael New has a lot to tell us. Boy, lots of conversation lately about telemed abortions. And it's been a game of volleyball back and forth between the courts on the idea of the abortion pill. Where are we right now? Michael's got the update for us. Stick around. More after this.
2: 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It's John Hemmer. 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And wow. 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I kind of, go on the Wayback Machine and just kind of see where we came from, see what the Lord has done. It is such a cool thing. It's all there for you at moodyradio.org.
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1: 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Dr. Michael New posted on X today the percentage of abortions done by telehead meth from 2022 to 2025. 6.6% in 22, 14.8% in 23. You see they're going up. In 24, 27.6%, 25, 26.9%. So only one percentage difference between 24 and 25. And now mifepristone and telemed abortions and Supreme Court, all of these things are in motion right now. And I'm so glad that Dr. Michael New is going to join us, because right now I got whiplash like being at a Wimbledon match. It's back and forth and in and out of the courts and up and down. And I bet most of us don't even know what the current status is. But Michael follows all of this. He is a senior associate scholar at the Charlotte Lozier Institute and assistant professor of practice at the Catholic University of America. He's a wonderful writer, and he posts and writes all the time at National Review Online. So, Michael, let me start first with a piece that you wrote in National Review on the middle of May, with the headline, Supreme Court Keeps Telehealth Abortions Legal. And I think before I get to that part of the story, we've got to back up, as you do in your article, to 2 weeks before in the Fifth Circuit. So Let's start in the Fifth Circuit. What happened there?
5: All right. So there's a lot of litigation about telehealth abortions right now, and the state of Louisiana is suing the FDA. And I think they have a very strong lawsuit. They're arguing that telehealth abortions violate their sovereignty. They can't effectively enforce existing pro-life laws. They're also saying that it hurts the state financially. Their state Medicaid program has to cover women and pay damages when women are injured as a result of these telehealth abortions. So the current case is in the Fifth Circuit Court of Appeal, and the Fifth Circuit Court of Appeal did not issue a final ruling, but it issued a stay in early May. And that stay meant a couple things. First, they thought that Louisiana was likely to win. And secondly, a delayed decision would cause Louisiana some material harm. You know, that essentially, Louisiana would still have to pay for these Medicaid costs for women injured by telehealth abortions. So they agreed to go ahead and issue a stay that at least briefly blocked telehealth abortions from happening and required that women seeking telehealth abortions, or at least required that women seeking chemical abortions have an in-person visit the medical professional. So that's where this started. Not surprisingly, it was appealed to the Supreme Court. The companies that make chemical abortion pills quickly appealed, and that would include Danko Laboratories and another place that made chemical abortions. And the Supreme Court, unfortunately, was not as sympathetic, and they undid that stay that was issued by the Fifth Circuit. So, sadly, chemical abortions, or I should say telehealth abortions, are still legal. Women tragically living in pro-life states can go online and get these pills through the mail. But it's not over yet. The Fifth Circuit has yet to issue their final ruling. It's very, very likely they're going to rule in favor of the state of Louisiana, and that will be appealed at some point. So there's a lot more litigation to happen. We've had a lot going on with the stay being imposed, then being repealed. But, again, the Fifth Circuit is still considering this. We don't know when they'll rule. But when they do, it's very likely the state of Louisiana is going to win, and we'll have some limits, at least temporarily, on telehealth abortions.
1: The case is called Louisiana versus FDA, and you talked about getting kicked up to the Supreme Court. So let me quote Justice Clarence Thomas, because he said, and I was very, you know, he's a national treasure, and I'm so thankful that he's up on that high court. He said that mailing abortion pills to pro-life states is a criminal enterprise. Now, let me pause for a minute and point out that Louisiana is one of the strongest pro-life states in the country. So it's no surprise that this challenge emanates out of the state of Louisiana. But here's what Justice Thomas said. As Louisiana argued, it is a criminal offense to ship mifepristone for use in abortions. Applicants are not entitled to a stay of an adverse court order based on law. Lost profits from their criminal enterprises. They cannot, in any legally relevant sense, be irreparably harmed by a court order that makes it more difficult for them to commit crimes. So here's what he did brilliantly. He always understands the question behind the question. So it isn't a matter of causing harm to people who might want to get the pill in the meantime. It's criminal to do this in a state where they've already ruled that this is not our position legislatively in this state, so we're not going to continue to fund your enterprise. Now, obviously, he was not in the majority, or they would have upheld the stay in the Fifth Circuit, which they didn't do.
5: Right, and actually, Clarence Thomas, he went further than that. He argued that right now what's going on violates the Comstock laws.
1: Yes.
5: So we have laws that were passed, you know, years ago that prohibit a lot of sexually explicit materials being sent to the mail. And that includes abortion pills. So we argue that right now the companies that are sending these pills in the mail are violating the Comstock Act. This is an illegal enterprise to begin with, and that, you know, the state should have been allowed to remain in place. So, yeah, he wrote a very, very powerful dissent that I'd recommend that everybody read.
1: I do, too. So let's say it goes back to the Fifth Circuit, and you talk about Louisiana. So the charge was put against the FDA because they are, in fact, the ones who allowed mifepristone to go into the public. Safeguards were removed. The challenge went to the high court at one point to remove it from the market. It's so entrenched that's going to be a next to impossible feat to extrapolate it out of public consumption at this point, sadly, because it's not just a philosophical idea. Lives are lost regularly through this procedure. But second of all, there at least were some safeguards, some safe rails that were put in place, like you had to be affiliated with a doctor who had rights in a clinic. Because guess what? People end up getting harmed irreparably, oftentimes using this particular pills, plural, And if there's no doctor, then who has the right to admit when a woman's in crisis? The second thing, too, is that you really have to give somebody the right to be able to reconsider with some time in between. We've seen just the opposite, Michael. It's so interesting. In fact, we've seen blue states, and sorry to categorize it that way, but historically that's where these pushbacks are coming from, saying, well, not only do we support it, but we're going to make sure that pro-life centers can't even tell you that there's an opportunity in a narrow window to reverse the effects of the first pill before you take the second pill. So this is a very intense battle. It isn't just the state of Louisiana. This is writ large the country's dealing with this. Am I right?
5: Oh, absolutely. And there's lawsuits that other states have filed. We'll probably talk about that after the break. But, yeah, there's a lot of litigation going on right now. And good. I think the end pro-lifers do have a good chance to win.
1: I love your optimism, Michael. One of the reasons I just so enjoy talking to you. So let me talk about some of this ongoing legislation when we come back. And, Michael, if we get a chance to, I want to talk about the fact that the assistant secretary of HHS stepped down. This was the one who gave the approval when HHS said originally, we got some concerns about this drug. This gentleman said, no, we're going to put in a generic alternative and allowed it to go forward. He now has resigned. Does that have any impact, do you think, going forward on mifepristone and these medical abortions? Back with Dr. Michael New right after this.
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1: I want to correct myself. I went too fast, and I want to make sure I get the names of the players right. So I talked about HHS before and having the assistant secretary resign. In fact, it was the Food and Drug Administration commissioner who resigned just a few days ago amid rising tensions with the White House, with lawmakers, and with industry stakeholders. His 13-month tenure was marked by internal dysfunction and pushback over his handling of drug reviews and vaping products. And again, also because while the FDA had said initially that they were going to be reviewing mifepristone, and I believe we did get some support, Michael, out of this from HHS, he came along and he gave his imprimatur of approval for a generic form of this drug to be put on the market as well. And it was a procedural move, but more importantly, it was revelatory of his worldview, which I think was problematic. Again, Dr. Michael New is with us. He happens to be a scholar at the Charlotte Lozier Institute and a professor at Catholic University. So let me go to Dr. Marty Makary's resignation. Do you think that will have any impact on what happens in terms of safety guidelines? And can HHS push FDA to try to help get some safeguards in place? Because HHS has been pretty clear about the problems they have with this.
5: I mean, we'll have to see. I mean, I think it's a step in the right direction. You know, I think approving that generic version of RU-486, you know, was very unwise. Mm-hmm. Why give our opponents just a free victory? You know, they could have said the fact that there was a review that's ongoing. That would have been justification to not approve this generic version and just even let them sue us. I mean, don't just hand the opponents a victory. If they think that we're violating a procedural rule, they can litigate us. Just don't give them victories they don't deserve. So we have a new acting head of the FDA. His name is Kyle Diamantis. And, it was a pick I think a lot of us were not familiar with. Sadly, at one point in his career, he did, or at least his law firm, did represent Planned Parenthood that made some kind of a dispute with a landlord. He did ask to be removed for conscious reasons, and he made a lot of phone calls to pro-life leaders, including Lila Rose, including Kristen Hawkins of Students for Life, including Jenny Bradley Lichter of March for Life, and he assured everybody that he was pro-life. He even said he'd be the most pro-life FDA chair that we've had. And it's great to hear that, but actions speak louder than words. We're going to have to wait to see what this guy actually does. What I think is the case, sadly, is that the reason why there's not much action on limiting telehealth abortions for HHS is that Trump's political team thinks it's a political loser. Mm-hmm. And they want the Republicans to maintain control of the House and Senate after the 2026 midterm. So I think if we see action, it won't be until after November. I think that's unfortunate. I don't think it's a political loser. There are lives at stake right now, but I think that's kind of the way HHS is going to go moving forward.
1: Yeah. I think you're very, very astute. You know, this is when you have that intersection between sound public policy and politics. I hate it, but our system is better than any other we have on planet Earth. But this is the worst time when decisions are made on raising a moistened finger in the air and seeing whether or not you're going to be able to keep your numbers on Capitol Hill. So they're going to sidestep a whole lot of controversial issues, just try to maintain majority numbers in both houses, I'm sure. But let me go back to what you touched on in the last segment, which is the optimism that I just so admire in you. And that is, Michael, there are a lot of states that are now pro-life out there. So Louisiana brought suit on this particular one. But is there another state you could use as an example that is pro-life that would say you can't mail in RU-486 mifepristone into our state? If you do, we're going to consider that a criminal action. And it hasn't risen to the level yet of litigation between parties, but they've got a strong border of protection for pro-lifers in their state.
5: Well, I'll give you several states. I mean, state attorneys general in Texas have filed litigation. The Attorney General of Florida has filed litigation. And if you remember a year ago or 2 years ago, the Alliance for Hippocratic Medicine had a case to the Supreme Court. And the Supreme Court ruled they lack standing, but they've refiled and they're being joined by state attorneys general of Idaho, Kansas, and Missouri. So there's at least three other lawsuits that I'm aware of that are ongoing. What I think is likely to happen is that the circuit courts are likely to split and have different decisions. When that happens, the Supreme Court almost always intervenes. They don't really like it when lower courts reach kind of contradictory decisions with each other. So I think at some point in this process, there's going to be a split at the circuit court level. I don't think the Supreme Court is super eager to take this issue on, but the circuit court split, and Texas is able to stop telehealth abortions, but Florida's not. Supreme Court's going to intervene and try to have a uniform policy. So that's kind of why I'm optimistic moving forward.
1: Yeah. I like your optimism. I think you're absolutely right on this. So let me talk about another thorny issue. In fact, the president calls it a thorny issue in and of itself, and that's the idea of whether or not Planned Parenthood should get taxpayer money. So apparently, a media outlet here in D.C. asked the president last Monday if he wants Congress to extend the one-year defunding of Planned Parenthood that was part of the One Big Beautiful Bill, but that's, interestingly enough, expected to expire on America's 250th birthday, July 4th. What do you look into your crystal ball? What do you see happening?
5: Well, I think that, you know, what we're hearing from certain people in the House is that, you know, the margins are lower and that some other things are getting priority. That said, this is an issue that's very important to pro-lifers. Mm-hmm. We are aware of the July 4th deadline. We don't want Planned Parenthood refunded. We saw some good things coming from the defund. Roughly 50 Planned Parenthood facilities shut down. I mean, Planned Parenthood gets about 30-40% of its budget from taxpayer dollars. So when that funding source is cut off, it really does hurt them. And, you know, even with telehealth abortions, they still do 400,000 abortions every year. So I think that pro-lifers have to work hard, but this is doable. We can do this again.
1: Yeah. Would it be a good idea, and I know it's not much time, but if people were to call their local representatives and say defund Planned Parenthood, extend the deadline, good idea or bad idea?
5: Absolutely great idea. We need to put all the pressure we can. They will assist constituents.
1: Excellent. So here's the number, 202-224-3121. I would do this on the House and the Senate side because both houses have to vote when it comes to a funding bill. And again, the funding, the pause in funding to Planned Parenthood expires the 4th of July. You'll be thinking about hot dogs and fireworks, but I want you to be thinking about this right now. If this matters to you, remember how this works as we celebrate America's democracy. Powers from the bottom up, not top down. You call them. You tell them what you'd like. 202-224-3121. Heartfelt thanks to Dr. Mike.
2: You are listening to Moody Radio. Good afternoon. It's John Hemmer. Over the weekend, my kids went to see my sister-in-law and brother-in-law. Yes, they love their Uncle Brian and Aunt Jenny. So as they were visiting them, I had some free time. So, of course, I had to get pizza from, in my opinion, the best pizza place in the world, which is Bill's Pizza. I did do that. However, outside of that, I missed the kids so much. It's like your entire life is completely upside down when they are not in the house. It just, everything just feels off and you just totally miss it and you miss the routine. And I was thinking, you know, what would it be like? What if we lived our lives where if we missed out a day of prayer, we felt it like that, you know? More In the Market is next on Moody Radio.
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15: 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We love to talk to him on a regular basis. He is chair and senior fellow of the Center on Human Exceptionalism, and that's at Discovery Institute Center on Human Exceptionalism. He is a contributor to National Review. He's the author of 14 books in recent years focusing on human dignity, liberty, and equality. He's been recognized as one of America's premier public intellectuals on bioethics by National Journal and been honored by the Human Life Foundation as a great defender of life for his work against suicide and euthanasia. And I would echo that strongly. So I always have to figure out which of the multitudinous columns that Wesley has authored am I going to talk to him about. In fact, let me tell you how prolific he is. Literally 5 minutes before he joined me, he dropped another piece about a dementia bill in New Jersey. And if time affords, in our next block, I want to touch on that and just the whole idea of this excruciatingly slow-moving euthanasia that's becoming, unfortunately, accepted in far too many corners. But Wesley, we start with one. I think this is a very esoteric topic, and I'm so glad that you wrote about it. I wanted to do it in this block because we have a little bit more time. And it's something that was in BBC Science Focus feature. I always find lots of their articles very, very interesting. But this one was written by a Stanford biology professor by the name of Robert Sapolsky. I hope I said that right. And he has a very interesting idea about who we are as people. In fact, in a nutshell, you could say he would be the antithesis of saying that he is a defender of human exceptionalism. Exactly what ideas does he posit?
16: He says there's no free will, so if you mispronounced his name, you had no choice.
15: Well, touche. That was well done. Okay, explain. I found the article fascinating. I underlined so many things I want to talk to you about, but we have to start with that beginning point so that people will understand. When we talk, when you and I talk about free will, what do we mean?
16: We mean that you and I, we're talking about our ability to choose to act or not act, and particularly in my concern about this issue, whether we take moral actions or immoral actions. Mm-hmm. So if I decide that I don't like the way you've interviewed me, and I decide to come out and flatten your tires on your car, he would say I had no choice if I did that. I was determined to do that by a combination of billions of biological inputs as well as environmental inputs that got it to the place that I might think I have the decision whether or not to flatten your tires, but I really don't.
15: So to use his idea, which you call biological determinism, brilliant.
16: Yeah.
15: How does he think, other than an evolutionist position, if we have no choice but we're simply pre-programmed to react in a certain way, where there is no individual choice, there certainly isn't any kind of a conscience which would dictate some of those choices, where does that, I don't want to use the word random because he would say it's a developed state of existence, I suppose, but short of evolution, to what or to whom or to how does he subscribe the idea for us to be not making choices, but having these robotic responses instead?
16: Actually, I think evolution is relevant to what you said, because he believes that the universe acts randomly. There's no purpose. He's an atheist. And he had no choice in that, I guess. But he thinks that all of these random events that created the whole history of biology on the planet, as well as random events that have occurred in our lives, as well as, I mean, it's very, as I said, biologically deterministic in the sense that we really have no choice in anything, is what he believes, because we are just reacting kind of like a flower to might move towards the sun, right? That's a chemical reaction in a flower when they you see them open and move towards the sun. The flower isn't really conscious in deciding to do that. As I interpret this, now he's written a whole book. This is an interview he did. But as I interpret what he said in that interview, he's basically saying almost like we're not really conscious, that exactly. We're just acting in a way based on stimuli that we have no choice over and we're unaware of. That's what's so bizarre. I mean, he will say, you think you have free will. You think you had the choice not to flatten Janice's tires, but you really didn't. Or if I don't flatten your tires, you think you had the choice to flatten her tires, but because you didn't, that was not up to you. It was just an impulse or a reflex almost based on the entire billions and billions and trillions of inputs that have affected your biology and your environment.
1: Nah. This conversation is so germane, particularly in light of the fabulous movie, The Story of Everything, that just came out from Discovery Institute. So the idea of randomness just doesn't pass the straight face test. So I'm going to take Sapolsky at his word, and I'm going to take his prima facie argument, which is this is a developed evolutionary response. Well, first of all, it's a devaluing. You make very strong, lucid points on why there needs to be pushback and what this kind of a philosophy does to the idea of human exceptionalism. But it had to begin somewhere. I would be curious to ask Sapolsky, how do you think this randomness came about? This, you didn't have a choice. It's just evolution. It's the way you've learned to react. And by the way, it worked out well for him. He ended up being a professor at Stanford. What do you say to the cafeteria worker that they're there because their biological responses were not as good?
16: Well, I guess you'd have to do away with value judgments. Mm. Although I suspect the cafeteria worker has greater value in terms of
1: yes.
16: human life than his ideas do anyway. I don't know what he would say. I mean, he's basically, it's a way of, in my view, all of this, and he's certainly not the only, quote, scientist, close quote, trying to eradicate the concept of free will, because there's a great deal of anti-humanism afoot mm-hmm. in the world right now, and deep nihilism. And this is incredibly nihilistic, because it takes away all moral accountability from all of us. It obliterates moral agency. Mm-hmm. It eradicates intrinsic human value. I mean, if all we are is carbon molecules, what difference does it make in the end how we treat each other?
1: Exactly.
16: You know, Hitler couldn't help being Hitler. So the Holocaust, well, you know, this is just something that was bound and determined to happen because, you know, over the course of a lifetime and actually before Hitler's life, these various biological inputs and the environment that he grew up in led to that. But okay, so does that mean the Germans, the same thing happened with all the Germans that followed him? I mean, this whole thing is very disturbing if you take it out. Now it's, you know, okay, let's talk about it at a cocktail party or something. But if you took it seriously, Luigi Mangione, who apparently shot the health insurance executive, well, how can we hold him accountable?
1: Exactly.
16: He had no choice.
1: Mm-hmm. I was just thinking
16: And by the way, what happens to human creativity? So Beethoven does not get credit for writing the Ninth Symphony, but Van Gogh, you know, he couldn't help that he was a genius in the way he painted those paintings. You know, Starry Night is just something that occurred that he couldn't control. I mean, please.
1: Yeah. That's two of the 4 points you make in your article, the obliteration of moral agency and the shattering in human creativity. Let me go back to the moral agency part. And I was thinking the exact same thing and wondered, particularly as someone who's been trained as a lawyer, if you didn't have the same idea, you would have no American jurisprudence. Well, I can't sentence you. You couldn't help yourself. You were just biologically pre-wired to do this. You didn't have the moral capability of choosing right from wrong. What I find interesting about that is, first of all, it's a slap in the face to the arrogant humanists out there who think that they're just evolving and getting in a better and better place constantly. This takes us in exactly the opposite direction. You're devaluing because you didn't have the moral agency to be able to make the right choice. So I would think that that would fly in the face of their own hubris that says that we've evolved and we're getting better all the time.
16: That's a good point that I wish I had thought of and put in the piece, because that's absolutely right.
1: Well, and the other thing is, moving in the other direction, the antithesis of devolving, it seems that they're moving closer to say, when it's all said and done, what's the difference between a human being then and AI? You can program the one and you can program the other. There's no distinction. And I'm wondering if a subset in this isn't thinking that way as well.
16: That's another good point that I should have put in that you brought up. So now I have to hate you. I have no choice. By the way, the example I used in the piece, I think, is apropos. It's, you know, if somebody commits does an illegal a criminal act, but they're found not guilty by reason of insanity. Mm-hmm. Now, how is insanity basically defined in such circumstances? It's if a person has a mental illness that prevented him or her from understanding the wrongfulness of their actions. But if we have no free will, none of us can truly act wrongfully, much less form the subjective intent necessary to be culpable. So it's almost like we're all criminally insane in that sense, because we have no ability to control our behavior, because there is actually no such thing as right and wrong. There's just reactions, reflexes to all the inputs, biological and environmental, that we have been subjected to, and which we couldn't even, you know, identify, because they're so multitudinous.
1: And all the conversations over the years you and I have had about people who are trying to advance animal rights and glacier rights and river rights, this goes to the whole idea of human exceptionalism. You know, we have the moral capability of saying, yes, I have the liberty to kill my neighbor, but is it profitable, if I can borrow a word from scripture? So the reason that I'm compelled not to do that is because I am made in the image of God and I have the moral agency to say, no, that's not right. It's an absolutely fascinating piece, and I don't think I would have known anything about this, Wesley, if you hadn't written about it, which is the case for me personally, over and over and over and over again. I do want to touch, because you are a hero, I do want to touch on the subject of this slow-moving euthanasia. It is so utterly repugnant. You wrote a couple of pieces, one just dropped about New Jersey, and the other, dementia patients and death by intentional undernourishment. Just let that sink in. Wesley will explain more about that when we get back. More with Wesley Smith right after this.
2: Good afternoon. It's John Hemmer. So Carl and crew, they're back tomorrow. Want to encourage you, though, to get that Showcast. The Showcast is all things Carl and crew. It's a way you can listen to what you missed this morning. 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It's all there for you. 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
15: I really appreciate the way Wesley Smith gets us to think critically about things. I'm just so grateful for who he is. He's the chair and senior fellow at the Center on Human Exceptionalism. That's part of the Discovery Institute Center on Human Exceptionalism. He hosts a great podcast called Humanize. He just recently interviewed one of my dear friends, Tim Gagline, on his new book. We talked with Tim about that book here. And you can go to the website, which I've got linked on my information page, and you can follow all of his podcasts, and you can read all of his articles on a regular basis. And Wesley, I want to start with something you wrote at the end of April, because I think it fits like a hand in a glove into this proposal coming out of New Jersey. And the whole time I read this, I kept thinking of Terry Schiavo. It just made me so angry that now there's this slow-moving train that if someone has dementia, you basically, and I'm going to put it in my terms, you were far too gracious in your article, but you're starving somebody to death. Only they call it minimal comfort feeding. It's the same thing. They're starving them to death. So all I can think is the proponents of this want it to be so repulsive, so unconscionable, that we'll turn around and we'll default to let's have assisted suicide instead.
16: Well, I that's my feeling too. This is so cruel. Let's just lethally inject people.
15: Exactly.
16: Which they do in some places, such as the Netherlands, where people can sign an advance directive saying, if I become incompetent, you know, kill me. And people are killed in that way. Sometimes even when they try to stay alive, and I think we've talked about that case in the Netherlands where a woman with dementia struggled not to be killed.
15: Yes.
16: And the family held her down so she could be killed. And the court said that's perfectly good faith, and the law was changed to actually permit people to be drugged. And we don't have time to get into it all. But what happened is I was interviewed by a New York Times reporter about this concept. And I have to say she was very fair with – I didn't make an extensive appearance, but I was in the article, and what she said, I said, I did say in the context I said it. That's a victory, Janet.
15: Yes, it is. Particularly in the New York Times, brother.
16: Yeah. But it's about that some people are terrified, and one can understand it. My mother died of Alzheimer's, of dementia, and there is a move afoot to say, well, where assisted suicide or euthanasia isn't legal, let's just cut off their food and water. This concept is known as voluntary stop eating and drinking in euthanasia land, groups like Compassion and Choices, the misnamed, formerly accurately called Hemlock Society, mm-hmm. Teaches people how to commit suicide by self-starvation. But this takes it even further than that. This says that if you sign an advance directive, this is not yet the law, you can ask to have all of your food and water cut off and force caregivers to starve you to death, as you pointed out. Or there's now a new approach because people realize, gee, you know, that's really cruel. People might not go for that. So what we'll do is we'll just deprive them of enough food to stay alive. so that it's more of a slow motion thing. And I quote from the original paper that led to this article in the New York Times, which they call minimal comfort feeding. Now listen to this, in which provided, this is a quote from the bioethics article, in which providers stop, of course, my computer went black, in which providers, let me find it again. Sorry, that's not fair.
1: It's quite all right.
16: My computer had no right to say no to that either.
1: Had no choice.
16: From our earlier discussion. Eating and drinking is not scheduled. Rather, caretakers offer food and liquids only in response to signs of hunger and thirst. Patients are neither wakened nor regular meal times nor encouraged to eat or drink. Instead, they are offered things like social contact, and they are given medications to relieve distress associated with apparent thirst or hunger before being provided minimal amounts of liquid or food. So in other words, does that mean sedation?
1: Right.
16: In any event, what they do is intentionally undernourish you. So that you will, instead of taking perhaps years to die from dementia, which can happen, you'll die in weeks or months. And that's just a form of slow motion euthanasia.
1: Exactly. Exactly. And what I find paradoxical again is that here's Terry Schiavo, where she was denied food and water. Look where we are in this spectrum, Wesley. It's absolutely bizarre to me. So one, they were killing Terry slowly. And in this case, they're doing exactly the same thing, only it's the guise of dementia. By the way, I'm going to move to New Jersey in just a second, but the advocates of this minimal comfort feeding, are they looking for a pre-signed directive, or is this ex post facto once one is in the advanced stages of dementia?
16: Well, most of the advocacy is for people to be able to sign a advanced directive. Mm. Now, advanced directives are supposed to control whether or not you accept medical treatment. Things like kidney dialysis is just a good example. If you don't want kidney dialysis, you don't have to have kidney dialysis. That is the point of an advanced medical directive. What they're doing with this is moving from medical treatments to humane care. What is humane care? Spoon feeding in water, right? Keeping warm, turning to avoid bed sores, things like that, keeping clean and fastidious. That's known as humane care. That's not a medical treatment. Mm-hmm. That's the minimum we all owe everyone, regardless of their circumstances. And they're saying, well, you should be able to refuse humane care, food and water, based on your fear of future suffering once you become incompetent. Well, would we say, okay, I want to die by hypothermia. Put me in front of a window during a blizzard and don't cover me with a blanket?
1: Right.
16: Of course not.
1: Right.
16: And now, because I hear the music, unfortunately, a bill has dropped in New Jersey that it's not as explicit as what we've just been describing. But I'm afraid that it could at least very subtly allow this kind of refusal to give adequate food and water to sustain life.
1: Exactly. And you put what you call this vaguely worded bill in your article that you just dropped. It is the public policy of the state to respect the dignity, autonomy, and previously expressed wishes of individuals living with dementia by authorizing dementia-specific advanced directives, DSADs. There's a little paradox in that, isn't there? Establishing clear standards for, quote, comfort feeding only, and ensuring that such directives are honored across all care settings. Wesley, you just dropped this article. Like I said, I have a funny feeling we're going to be talking about it more. This came down on the Senate side of New Jersey. I'm going to be watching this one very carefully, because if it gets traction, we know about precedent, don't we? And the next thing you know, it'll pop up in various iterations in states all across the country. It's slowly starving someone to death. Do we do that to our fellow man? We have a choice, and we are made in God's image. And as humans, we are exceptional because we are made in his image. Wesley, the time goes too quickly. Thank you, thank you, thank you for your prolific writing. And thank you for being a warrior for the cause of life. And thank you for your eloquence, particularly on the issues of suicide and euthanasia. Yours is a much needed voice. Thank you, friends, for joining us. If you want to read that excellent piece about free will, it's right there on my information page. Thanks, friends. We'll see you next time on In the Market with Janet Parshall.
2: You are listening to Moody Radio. Good afternoon. It's John Hemmer. Another sign that summer is only a few weeks away. I'm driving down the road on Saturday, and then out of the subdivision comes this line, probably, I don't know, 7 or 8 of these cyclists, and they are, like, serious. It looks so cool. You know, they got the helmet, they got the whole outfit going, they got the cool bike. It's like one of those bikes that could probably go like 8 times around the world. You know what I mean? And like they are in the zone, they're all kind of going in formation. It is the coolest thing to watch. And then, of course, as they go out onto the road, you want to, you know, give them the space that they need. You want to kind of give them the right of way and kind of get out of the way. And I was thinking about that, you know, giving someone the space that they need. As we are witnessing to people, we got to give them the space that they need to kind of digest what they're being shared. You know what I mean?
18: Welcome to Bible Q&A with John MacArthur, Bible teacher and author of the best-selling MacArthur New Testament Commentary Series. Well, it's hard to find a more clear command in Scripture than Ephesians 5:3, which says, "Sexual immorality and covetousness must not even be named among you." Still, one of our listeners read that verse and wondered, what if a believer is struggling with sexual immorality? Isn't it a good idea to talk about that sin with other believers? Well, what about that, John? Does Ephesians 5 forbid struggling believers from getting counsel from other Christians for their sexual sin?
19: When the Apostle Paul says that sexual immorality and covetousness must not even be named among you, he's not saying that you shouldn't talk about it with each other. He is saying you shouldn't be identified with it. In other words, people looking at you shouldn't say, oh, there's immorality there, there's covetousness there. Another way to say that would be, it must not be among you, period. It must not happen among you. It must not occur among you. It must not be seen among you. That's the whole point. Should a believer struggling with sexual immorality talk to someone else about it? Of course. Of course. Confess your faults one to another. And so fulfill the law of Christ. We need that kind of mutual support. We need that kind of spiritual accountability that comes from openness and honesty with regard to sin. I don't think we have to parade everything. You know, Paul also said it's a shame to speak of things done in darkness. So, you know, we don't need to be full disclosure and all the ugly details of sin. There's no virtue in that. Some pastors kind of celebrate talking about that. That's not necessary, but we need to be supportive of one another in our prayers.
18: All right, thanks, John, and thanks to you for listening today to Bible Q&A with John MacArthur. If you'd like more in-depth teaching from Ephesians, visit MacArthurCommentaries.com.
20: For your walk with Jesus, I'm David Wolin with Haven Today, inviting you to anchor your day in God's Word. What do blessing and mourning have to do with each other? And I mean mourning as in deep sorrow or grief. They sound like opposites, don't they? Not for Jesus, though. He puts them together in the Sermon on the Mount. Blessed are those who mourn, for they will be comforted. The point is not that you should want to be sad. Mourning is a symptom of a fallen world, and it will touch all of our lives. But the point is that when you mourn, you have the promise of comfort from Jesus himself. 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
24: This
1: Welcome to In the Market with Janet Parshall. Thank you so much for joining me this hour. I think we're going to have a very exciting conversation. And let me tell you why I can tell you I'm excited about this conversation. It all goes back to this fella that I ended up marrying over half a century ago, who told me how excited he was in biblical archaeology. And me, like so many of you, thought, dusty stones. Why in the world would that be interesting? What could I possibly care about archaeology that somehow tells me something about the Bible? I've got the Bible. I believe the Bible. I don't need to know if there's archaeological substantiation. Well, I have a great instructor in my husband, and he helped me fall in love with biblical archaeology. And we have taken trips that have let us see some of these digs where history just reminds us that the Bible can be trusted. It authenticates what's in the Word. Its history can be substantiated, and even the rocks cry out. And so I've fallen in love with this subject. You have to know that the person that you married to is really going to be excited when he asks, as your first Christmas present together, a subscription to Biblical Archaeology magazine. We're already arm wrestling about the book we're going to talk about this hour and on whose bookshelf it gets to reside permanently, because I love him. I'll probably let him do it, but not until I'm completely done. And I just may linger.

0: zero experience with biblical archaeology, you will find this book fascinating. And I want my friends who would categorize themselves as skeptics or seekers or cynics to get just a little closer to the radio, because this is the kind of conversation that helps you discover why we have such confidence in the Word of God, that these 50 archaeological discoveries that Dr. Paul Weaver is going to talk to us about validate the historicity and the reliability of Scripture. And speaking of Dr. Weaver, let me tell you who he is. He got his master's from Dallas Theological Seminary, his PhD from Baptist Bible Seminary. He's an associate prof of Bible exposition at DTS. Boy, would I love to audit his classes. He's taught Bible and theology for over two decades in nine countries across five continents. He's traveled extensively throughout the lands of the Bible, including Israel, Jordan, Egypt, Greece, Cyprus, Malta, Turkey, and Italy. And he completed his doctoral dissertation on the archaeology of Corinth. I could spend the entire hour talking to him about that. I promise I'm going to set aside a chunk to talk about that. But I also want you to know that he is the host of the Bible and Theology Matters podcast. So it is our joy to have Dr. Paul Weaver with us for the entire hour. Class is in session. He does not grade on a curve, so take notes. Dr. Weaver, thank you so very much for joining me, and thank you for the book. The starting question on all of this is, how did you get interested in biblical archaeology? You teach Bible exposition, but what was it about archaeology that drew you in?
1: Well, first of all, thank you, Janet, so much for the invitation to be on your program. I'm glad to be here with you for this hour. And I do love biblical archaeology. By the way, my wife also had that sentiment about the dusty rocks. We were in Israel for about 6 days, I think for more than 6 days, but on the sixth day, she said, "Are we going to look at more rocks today?" And so, yes, we are. And it was a good time. And I think I brought her around as well. So, but
0: that's
1: when I was a master's level student in my graduate studies at Dallas Seminary, I had a great course taught by Eugene Merrill in the Old Testament, who had done some archaeological digs, and a great scholar in the New Testament as well, David Lowry. And that just got my appetite wet. I was interested in backgrounds, customs, how the world of the Bible comes to life through the background and customs. And archaeology is the best resource outside of the Bible itself that helps us to get a glimpse of that. Yeah. And so then I went over to Hungary. I was over in Hungary for 13 years as a professor there, then directed a school there, Word of Life Bible Institute there. And started my PhD work, and had a great another great course on PhD level course on archaeology. Then, as I was thinking about my dissertation, I was just looking at what's out there. You have a lot of archaeologists, not a lot of evangelical archaeologists, but a lot of archaeologists, and you have a lot of biblical scholars. But this is really a interdisciplinary field where we're interested in the archaeology of the lands of the Bible, right? We're interested in archaeology that relates to Paul in Corinth or relates to the biblical lands. So, and so I saw a lack of scholarship and scholarliness, and even in commentaries as it relates to the archaeological record. And so I wanted to bridge that gap a little bit, and so I chose Corinth and did a deep dive on the archaeology of Corinth and how that relates to a better understanding of the cultural milieu or cultural setting of Corinth. And I love that. And then from there, I felt like I helped bridge that gap. I still need to get that published. That's my next project, get a handbook on biblical archaeology of Corinth,
0: please,
1: that could help pastors and teachers. So,
0: wow, fabulous. Yeah. Absolutely fabulous.
1: And then I was thankful for Kriegel that, you know, I shared this vision with them, and they were very much for it. And so I'm glad they partnered with me on this.
0: Well, and I'm glad that you agreed to my invitation to have you on my program, because it would be easy to say, oh, this is an academic vein, it's strictly for academicians. I don't know. Maybe one of my little mini crusades is to get people excited about this, not because you're an academician or it's in the halls of academia where you reside and this is scholarly work. If anything, it makes us bolder in the proclamation of the gospel, because we ourselves can understand the reliability of what the scriptures have to teach us. So that's why I think this is such an important topic. I want to take a break. You hear the music. And when we come back, I want to start here. You do in the book as well, and I think it's a great place to start. First of all, archaeology is a science, right? Like you said, not a lot of evangelical archaeologists out there, but it is science. And

0: Biblical archaeology, that first descriptor word is important, is a sub-discipline of archaeology. When we come back, Dr. Weaver, explain how you would define biblical archaeology, because we'll use that as a plumb line as we take a look at some of these 50 archaeological findings. The book is called Faith Affirming Findings. Fabulous, fabulous book. As I said, QR codes throughout so you can get even more information than what's warehoused in the book. Wonderful pictures. You're going to want to read your scriptures now and say, oh my, that's what it looked like. Makes it come alive. Back after this.
1: Good afternoon. It's John Hemmer. Thank you so much for spending some time listening. We are celebrating 100 years of radio ministry. It is such a cool thing. And first things first, thank you so much. Thank you so much for just spending some time listening. 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It's all right there for you at moodyradio.org. 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
0: The Bible doesn't hide the failures of its greatest heroes. 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We have the privilege of spending the hour with Dr. Paul Weaver, who is an associate professor of Bible exposition at Dallas Theological Seminary. He's also the author of Faith Affirming Findings, 50 archaeological discoveries that validate the historicity and reliability of Scripture. So the question I put out just before the break was the distinction from archaeology, a general study in science, versus biblical archaeology. So, Dr. Weaver, what is the distinctive, when we put that descriptor biblical in front of the word archaeology, what's the descriptor and what's the difference?
5: So, biblical archaeology is a subdiscipline which falls under the larger category of archaeology, which is focusing on the lands of the Bible, the peoples, the places, the events, things that relate to the Bible that are significant, that we're interested in. And so, rather than studying ancient civilizations outside of the biblical lands, we are looking at ancient civilizations that relate to the Bible and the timeline of the Bible. And so, I was going to say, as you mentioned in your leading into the break, you mentioned how you're passionate about helping people to confirm their faith and in the historicity and reliability of Scripture. And I would say, my two passions are to get people excited about the Word, as you are, get people excited about the Word of God, and second, get people confident that the Bible is historically reliable, that's trustworthy. And those two things come together in biblical archaeology.
0: Yeah. And what I appreciate so much about the book, and I want to talk about the way that you laid out the chapters. You've got not only and the pictures and the graphics. Thank you so much for that. Some of these things would be almost hard to imagine if you had no point of reference. So being able to see something is unbelievably helpful. You start immediately with relevant passages of Scripture. And very often I find it interesting that there would be both Old and New Testament, thinking when you're talking about thousands of years of time between when something was found in the Old Testament, it's being referenced again in the New Testament. Again, the super glue that holds the Scripture together. Then you talk about the discovery itself. Then you talk about the location. And then, as good professors always do, you give us our homework. So further study, and then there's a QR code at the end where you click on and you're able to learn something more. I mean, it's invaluable. So even though it's 50 studies, the book could really be 500 pages longer if you put all of that stuff out there. But I love the way that you put us on these different trails for us to find more information. The other thing I appreciated, too, is that you broke it up into five time periods: the pre-kingdom era, the kingdom era, the exilic and the post-exilic era, the New Testament of Jesus, and the apostolic era. Now, the Old Testament, I think, is where it gets a little murky, unless you love schlepping around museums and you've seen some of these things if you haven't gone to a dig. So what is the time frame when we talk about the pre-kingdom era and the kingdom era? What time are we looking at?
5: So pre-kingdom era would be everything before Saul, right? We're thinking around 970 BC. So everything leading up to that. And of course, the further back you go, the less and less archaeological remains you have, which is just the nature of material remains. And of course, the Jewish people were not as interested in God, didn't want them to elevate their leaders and their rulers. So most of what we find about the pre-kingdom era and even kingdom era is found written in stones by pharaohs and by Babylonian kings and by Assyrian kings, not even by the Israelites themselves. So that'd be pre-kingdom era. Then kingdom era would be around 970 and following. Then of course up to the exilic period and return.
0: So that would be Moses, right, out of Egypt, that era beginning there.
5: No, the kingdom era would be 970.
0: No, the exilic.
5: That would be the return from Zerubbabel. So, Zerubbabel, the time in Babylon and Assyria, Babylon, and return from there.
0: Excellent. And then, of course, the New Testament of Jesus, that's self-evident. So when you talk about the Old Testament, there are some things that you found particularly interesting. Again, you talk about the fact, first of all, explain to our friends what the word steel, S-T-E-L-L-E, means in the world of archaeology.
5: Yeah, so sometimes it's pronounced Stella, sometimes Stell, sometimes Steely, depending on if you're what side of the pond you're you're writing and speaking from. Which I like Steely, even though that's more of a British pronunciation, I believe. But it is a monument that is erected that is going to usually be a king or a pharaoh's boasting or bragging about their military conquest. So it's really a victory. Steely would be someone like a king proclaiming their victory over other kings. So that would be a stele.
0: Okay. And I want to talk specifically about the House of David, but let me talk about methodology first, because if one is going to be a good scientist, you have to follow the evidence where it leads. You can have some ideas, you can have some inklings, but if you start with bedrock presuppositions, then you're practicing as a situational ethicist where your end justifies your means rather than allowing the evidence to take you where it needs to go. So, for example, if you talk about the House of David Steely, do you have to start with the presupposition that David was real, historic, or do you let the evidence of this particular finding reveal the fact that King David can be substantiated extra-biblically?
5: Well, that's a really great question, and unfortunately, the truth is none of us are unbiased, right?
0: Right.
5: And so there are a lot of people that what we might call minimalists who have an anti-Bible posture that do not want to accept what's recorded in the Bible unless there is extra biblical sources, citation outside of the Bible. So that's a minimalist archaeologist. They're ones that don't have a high view of Scripture, We, of course, are maximalists. We do believe the Bible is historically reliable in all that it records. And I would go beyond that. I believe the Bible's inspired. It's God-breathed. It's inerrant. It's without error in the original manuscript. So all of that. So we do have some presuppositions, things we believe. Now, we as Christians, we believe those are based upon valid, you know, the evidence supports that. But we do need to recognize we come to that perspective. And others do not have that same perspective, and they want to prove the Bible wrong.
0: Excellent answer. The book is called Faith Affirming Findings, 50. And there's no way you understand I'm going to get through the 50. But if this gets you to be even more curious about biblical archaeology, I will have done my job. 50 archaeological discoveries that validate the historicity and reliability of Scripture. We're going to talk a little bit more about the House of David Seeley. And we're going to talk about other findings in the New Testament as well. Back after this.
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0: We're visiting with Dr. Paul Weaver, who's the author of Faith Affirming Findings, 50 Archaeological Discoveries That Validate the Historicity and Reliability of Scripture. He's also an associate professor of Bible Exposition at Dallas Theological Seminary. In this whole section about the House of David Seeley, which I think is interesting, you make the point, and it's extremely important, that if you take away David out of the scriptures, you could begin to question the reliability of the entire scriptures. So substantiating the reality of a man known as King David and his kingdom is crucial. And now you're saying that both liberal and conservative scholars who are looking at this say it's almost inarguable now that David existed. So go to this monument in and of itself. You point out in the book that the phrase House of David is used 25 times in the Old Testament. So that takes us to Tel Dan. Explain to me what happened.
5: Yeah, that's So Tel Dan, one of my favorite places, of course, a tell is just a really the remains of an ancient civilization that over time maybe was abandoned and sediment, dirt fills in and grass grows over it. So there's a lot of ancient tells that still need to be excavated all over the biblical lands. But in Dan, the very far north of ancient Israel, it's a very lush, beautiful area. You can tell why they wanted to locate there. But they discovered this incredible discovery called the Tel Dan Stele. And as you mentioned, as you alluded to, there is a time when many minimalists that don't regard the Bible as historically reliable denied that David ever existed. And in fact, one skeptical scholar from the University of Sheffield has infamously written, "I'm not the only scholar who suspects that the figure of King David is about as historical as King Arthur," right? And so this is the degree of skepticism that some scholars came to.
0: Yeah.
5: Well, the Tel Dan silenced them and affirmed the historicity and reliability of Scripture. And of course, we've got other discoveries that have done the same thing since. But this is a victory stele that was discovered in ancient Dan. And it was created or to be erected by a king, Hazael of Aram. Aram was north of Dan. And Hazael was bragging about his defeat and over this territory. So he probably erected it there, built it there as a declaration of victory over Tel Dan, over this city that he conquered, and he mentions the house of David. So these would be descendants of David, the dynasty of David. And of course, if there's a dynasty of David,
0: yes,
5: there must also be a David himself.
0: Wow.
5: So this was a huge turn of events as it goes, as it relates to archaeology, biblical archaeology.
0: So Dr. Weaver, collectively, and you just talked about the House of David stealing, collectively, I remember reading not too long ago about a coin that was found, and it talked about David, King David, on the coin as well. Collectively, because this goes back a few years, how much collectively can we substantiate the reality of King David?
5: Well, so there are, so that, of course, is a really important discovery. The next chapter in my book, I also talk about the Kerbet Kaiapha.
0: Yes.
5: Kerbet is simply the remains or destruction. And so there's this ancient city that was also discovered and is still being excavated. And so, again, the Tel Dan that's 1994. So we're not talking it wasn't that long ago that this Tel Dan, House of David Stele, also called Tel Dan Stele, was brought to light and became available to us. So Christians have accepted this truth before the archaeological discovery validated it or corroborated it. We knew it was true even before we found it. So, and generations of Christians accepted it by faith, and that was the right thing to do.
0: Yes, exactly.
5: But back to the Kerbet Kaiapha.
0: Yes, please.
5: Kerbet Kaiapha. This is a city that was discovered at the same time that Daniel would have reigned, and it's near the Elah Valley, which is, of course, where David and Goliath met. And there's a lot of significances here. It's actually the first city of that time that they discovered two different gates. So this would be a pretty substantial city. It was a fortified city. It had gates that were significant for protection of the city. It had casemate walls, which were double walls along the way around it, and an administration complex in the middle of it. So this isn't one thing after they recognize, okay, finally, we believe that David did actually exist. Well, maybe he's just a chieftain, right? Just a local leader of a small area. Well, here we have a fortified city in an important location, important valley to protect the rest of the portions of the kingdom, right? And so this is another discovery and there were no pig bones discovered there, no idols discovered there. So it couldn't have been Canaanites or Philistines. Mm. You would have found both of those remains. So all of this points to a kingdom and a king by the name of David.
0: Wow. Wow, fascinating. Let me just step away from the book for a little bit and ask you the question about acceptability and guidelines in various countries. Because when I ticked off some of the countries where you've traveled extensively, Israel, Jordan, Egypt, Greece, Cyprus, Malta, Turkey, Italy, all of those have different geopolitical systems. And I want to, and you can hear the music playing, so let me take the answer on the other side. But I'm wondering, for example, we know that the Department of Antiquities in Israel is fastidious and everything has to be authenticated. A little bit different approach in Jordan, certainly a little bit different in Turkey, as an example. So when you go to these digs, or when we look at archaeology, biblical archaeology in particular, do you get pushback in certain countries where you get acceptance and accomplishments in other states? I'm interested in finding out how it's easy to find history in the middle of antagonism. More with Dr. Paul Weaver after this.
1: You, my friend, are listening to Moody Radio. Good afternoon. It's John Hemmer. It is interesting just how many ways we are tested. You know what I mean? Sometimes they're big ways. Sometimes they're small ways. How about something like this? Maybe you can relate to this. Maybe you go to a gym. If you do, maybe this has happened to you. So you go to the gym, right? And you pick the treadmill that you want. And then you go up there and you wipe it down, you clean it off, you make sure everything is good, and then you turn around to go hang up your hoodie or your keys, and then you turn around and then someone else steps up on the same treadmill and starts using it right after you got it all cleaned up and all. You know what? That's just a little thing. But sometimes I think God uses those things to be like, you know what? We got to check our hearts. Are our hearts in the right place? Of course we're going to let them use it. It's the right thing to do. More in the market is next.
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0: 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We are visiting with Dr. Paul Weaver, who's an associate professor of Bible exposition at Dallas Theological Seminary, and also the author of Faith-Affirming Findings, 50 Archaeological Discoveries That Validate the Historicity and Reliability of Scripture. Get this book, give it to a friend who doubts the reliability of Scripture, give it to yourself as a gift so that you can better contend for the faith, as it tells us in the book of Jude, because the reliability is affirmed and affirmed and affirmed again through biblical archaeology. Noted at the top of our conversation, Paul, that you've gone through several countries, Israel, Jordan, Egypt, Greece, Cyprus, Malta, Turkey, and Italy. And so I'll condense my question as I asked it before the break, which is some countries want to throw out the welcome mat and love to preserve antiquities. Others, their approach is markedly different. What happens when you're digging in country that either has a particular religious bias and doesn't want biblical archaeology to affirm anything, or doesn't have the same approach, say, as Israel does, where antiquities are treasures that are preserved and authenticated?
5: That's a great question. And as you might have noted in each of these chapters that you mentioned it, I try to give a backstory to the discoveries, as many as we know how they were discovered. Some things came, you know, appeared out of nowhere, but appeared on the, you know, antiquities market. But when we do have stories as to how they were discovered and we know how they're discovered, they're very fascinating. And I include those in each chapter. Mm-hmm. But as you indicate, there are places that are, that care greatly about the discoveries of antiquity, and others actually, of course, we know during the time of ISIS, right? They're destroying many of the what they considered idols from, you know, ancient Assyria and in ancient Babylon. So much of that was destroyed. So you did not mention that I've been to Iran or Iraq, because I haven't. One day I hope I will. And so I haven't been to ancient Babylon or ancient Nineveh, which are in those very difficult lands. So not much excavation is taking place currently in some of those very difficult parts of the world. Wow. Israel, as you indicated, very different. Mm-hmm. Jordan has a good amount of accessibility there. But you're also right, there's a political issue there too, right? As it relates to who lived in Israel originally, right? So there's a political struggle there, because, of course, those who claim the land it belongs to the Palestinians do not want to show that there's any real history to Israel being in the land. And so we want to go where the evidence leads us, wherever that goes, wherever that we find it.
0: Amen. I laughed because on a trip that my husband and I made to Egypt, it was just private, and the government wanted to entice us to try to bring tourist dollars into Egypt. And my attitude is, I love the history. Show me what you've got. So we were with a rather renowned Egyptologist who was taking us down into the pyramids. And I kept pinching myself saying, this is not Epcot Center. This is not Disney. This is the real thing. Mm-hmm. And we're looking at all the hieroglyphics. And even to the naked eye, the untrained eye, I could see that there was a reference to circumcision. And I said, that's interesting that you would have a reference to circumcision inside an Egyptian hieroglyphic. And he paused and he looked at me and he said, we taught the Israelites everything they needed to know. And I thought, okay, it's the story of who killed the lion, right? I got it.
5: Yeah. Well, and then, you know, the Merneptah stelae as well is in the Cairo Museum, and it mentions the name of Israel in the land. And that would have been around 1210 BC when the Merneptah stelae was erected by Pharaoh Merneptah, and it mentions Israel in the land. So that's a pretty early date, 1210. So
0: yes.
5: So Israel was a significant people group at that time, but the Merneptah stelae was off in the corner. It wasn't prominently located. And in fact, I went into the place it was discovered as well, and the people didn't even know where to find it. So I had to tell them where it's at, Egyptologists, who at least they claim to be Egyptologists, right? So
0: Well,
5: so they're not as interested in Israel.
0: That's exactly right. But I think this is important because it really tells us about perspective. And I love the fact that biblical archaeologists, those who really believe in the scriptures, want the evidence to take us where we need to go. And, you know, I think we're pretty confident in the scriptures, but the historicity gets substantiated. So here's another point. In all of the digs that have ever taken place in Egypt, has anyone ever found anything that speaks of an exodus?
5: Oh, they're not going to have that on their Merneptah, on their steles, are they?
0: Exactly right.
5: So they gloss over things that are going to be embarrassing, and that certainly is an embarrassing detail. And they're going to only highlight those things that are of, you know, that bring great attention and even brag and boast about things that sometimes they didn't even accomplish, right? Embellish things for sure.
0: Yeah. So it's interesting because here they were fastidious in terms of their scribe work. And yet, oh, that just kind of not anywhere to be found. But I'll tell you what was found. And let me go back to another thing that you found in the Old Testament part of the book. And that is, let's talk about the great Isaiah scroll. One of our favorite places to go in Israel is to be able to go to that marvelous museum, to be able to see those that script all the way around. And if I could read the ancient Hebrew and had my modern Bible with me, it almost would be jot and tittle, which is very exciting. But talk to me about not only the great Isaiah scroll, but generally why the finding of the Dead Sea Scrolls was profoundly significant.
5: Yeah, most people, most of your listeners have probably heard of the Dead Sea Scrolls. And of course, those were discovered near the Dead Sea, which is why the title is given that. And the Dead Sea is very arid, very dry area. And of course, these scrolls are these ancient papyrus and other manuscripts written on skins of animals were preserved in jars. So a combination of the dry, arid area and the jars led to them being preserved. And so, of course, this is another exciting story of a Bedouin shepherd boy who threw a rock into one of the caves, hoping to find and scare out the sheep that he was shepherding, and actually a goat in this case. And he supposedly heard the breaking of jars. And so he went in there and discovered some ancient manuscripts, ancient papyrus and parchments. And over 25,000 scrolls were discovered from 950 different scrolls. So many different biblical scrolls were discovered there, including what you're referencing, the Great Isaiah Scroll, which is on display in the Israel Museum. And the Great Isaiah Scroll is incredible because it's 1,000 years basically older than our earliest manuscript before that. And so scholars that inspected it said that 95% of it is equal, is the same as discovered in what we have today and in later manuscripts rather. And so it shows the very precise way that scribes copied and handed down the manuscripts, including this great Isaiah scroll. And so the differences in the changes were obvious scribal mistakes, so misspellings or typos, what we might call typos, but it's easy for textual critics to get back to and understand what was the original. So 95% accuracy is great for 1,000 years. And in the 5% differences, what we call variants between different manuscripts, those are easy to get back to what the original was. So brings great confidence to us in the reliability and historicity of the transmission of the scribal tradition.
0: It had to cause a rather robust conversation within the archaeological community because, A, it was such a treasure trove, and, B, because there may have been a few scribal edits that were going on, but the overall text has not been changed. And just if you look on the timeline of human existence, how long that had been there, how its reliability is there today. And so someone who came as an agnostic or an atheist toward biblical archaeology, I think had to be pushed back on their heels a bit on this one because it was inarguable. When they were first discovered by this Bedouin shepherd boy, to whom were they first delivered and who started to do the decoding, if I can put it that way, of what was found in the scrolls?
5: Well,
0: Because it's a question of provenance is what I'm thinking.
5: Yeah, so it would have been... certainly the Israel Antiquities Authorities would have gotten involved very quickly on that. But many of the digs after he reported it would have been controlled excavations. So I mentioned 25,000 scroll fragments. It wasn't this Bedouin shepherd boy that discovered those 25,000 fragments. Those were discovered during carefully documented and protected excavations, which would have fallen under the Israel Antiquities Authorities.
0: And it fell into the right hands, didn't it?
5: Yes, right. And one of those great finds would also be the Book of Daniel and the Daniel manuscripts that you might, for some of our listeners may know that Isaiah is one of the books that comes under attack a lot by critical scholars. They try to say there's two Isaiahs or three authors of Isaiah, and because they don't believe in the supernatural. So it mentions the name of Cyrus in the Isaiah, in the Book of Isaiah. So they try to explain that, well, that must have been written later by someone pretending to be Isaiah and adding it to the Book of Isaiah. Well, the Isaiah scroll, the great Isaiah scroll, shows no divisions between chapters 40 and 40 and 66, or between chapter 1 and 39, which is their argument that there must have been a division between the two, two different Isaiahs or three different Isaiahs, because it has predictive prophecy that came to fruition very clearly in the person of Cyrus.
0: Yeah. What do you do with those prophecies? Wow. The book is called Faith Affirming Findings, 50 Archaeological Discoveries That Validate the Historicity and Reliability of Scripture. And again, I'm going to use the word, this is radio, I have to paint in the canvas of your mind, but it is a beautiful book, and the way in which it's laid out, the graphics, the photographs that are included, and the QR codes that let you do a whole lot more research on one of these findings. Back after this.
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0: With Dr. Paul Weaver, who's an associate professor of Bible exposition at Dallas Theological Seminary, and also the writer of the fabulous book, Faith Affirming Findings, 50 Archaeological Discoveries That Validate the Historicity and Reliability of Scripture. Even with the gift of 1 hour of Dr. Weaver's time, I don't think we're going to get close to 10. Now, this is one of those books. You hear me talking about building a legacy library. Should the Lord tarry, you want to pass down books. That's a gift that keeps on giving to your children and your grandchildren. These archaeological finds cannot be unfound. This book will be as relevant now as it would be should the Lord tarry 50 years from now. So this is one I would put in my legacy library after, of course, you've gone through all of it, because it is fascinating and there's so much in the book I can't even touch on because of the tyranny of time. But I'm going to touch on this one for sure. The Crucifixion Heel. This is absolutely fascinating. I'm not a big fan of the Shroud of Turin. I'm not into relics, but this is different. Talk to me about this.
5: Yeah, that's a great point. You might ask, how did I choose what I chose in my book? I chose what I thought would be accepted by virtually all conservative scholars. And this, of course, is one of those. That's why I left out the Shroud of Turin and a few others. Mm-hmm. But the Crucifixion Heel is incredible. And I know people have strong opinions about the Shroud of Turin. I'm not trying to discount that. And I know scholars that support it and believe in it. But the Crucifixion Heel, there's no doubts, no questions about that whatsoever. And it's not, obviously, it's not Jesus's Crucifixion Heel, right? Because he rose from the grave. But it's a man by the name of Jehohanan. And we know it's Jehohanan's name was written on, engraved into, or etched into the side of the bone box. It's called an ossuary. An ossuary is simply a limestone bone box that would contain the remains of a dead individual. So during this short window of time, we know it's first century because it only took place from the time of Herod the Not-So-Great, I call him, the middle of his reign, Herod the Not-So-Great, until AD 70 when Jerusalem was destroyed. So in this narrow window of time, ossuaries or limestone bone boxes were used in a what's called a second burial process. So the first burial is like what happened to Jesus. He was laid on a flat surface in a tomb. But then about a year later after, not Jesus, of course, but Jehohanan, when Jehohanan's remains perished, when all that was left deteriorated off the bones, all that left was the bones. About a year later, they would gather the bones and put them in a bone box or an ossuary. Well, we're thankful for this bone box, this ossuary, because it was discovered and it was probably around the mid-20s, thought to be, that would put it the same time as Pontius Pilate. Actually, mm-hmm. This crucified victim would be under Pontius Pilate's reign. A few things it proves. One, the skeptics said that nails were too expensive to be used in crucifixions, and so they would have just used ropes. And maybe you've even seen pictures of that, where people have described or depicted crucified victims being tied to a cross or to a beam. Well, this ankle bone has a nail embedded still in it. And that's what makes it so fascinating. And there's a little curl at the end. And because of that curl, we're thankful for it. Over time, maybe it just lost its strength, or as it's being pulled out of the wood beam, it curled, but it stayed in the crucified victim's bones, and they did not remove the nail to use it in another victim. And so thankfully, it's still in the ankle bone, and points to the fact that nails were indeed used with crucified victims. Jehohanan was an example of that. Now, another area where it has silenced the critics is critics said that crucified victims would not be given a proper burial, like, and they would be left to be eaten by dogs or thrown in a big, you know, in a large grave of many different crucified victims. But here we have a first century crucified victim with a proper burial. And so that, again, affirms what we know about Jesus, that it is true. It is true that in the first century, crucified victims were sometimes given proper burials. And of course, Jesus is indeed one of those. And then third, we could say, just from the looking at this horrific ankle bone and recognizing what our Savior went through and the pain that this must have been, as this nail would have been violently nailed into the side of one's ankle bone. So we see that these ankles would have been nailed to the side of the wood beam, which also helps us better understand the nature of crucifixion.
0: Mm-hmm. Something else that's fascinating is you quote from John 19, talking about the soldiers breaking bones. And in this ossuary, these man's legs were in fact violently broken. So it substantiates the John account that that was part of the procedure.
5: Yeah. So the first discoverers of this, of the Jehohanan's ossuary, recognized that these bones had been violently broken. Now, skeptics have come along and said, well, that happened after his death, right? So somehow they were broken after his death. So there's some skepticism in that. And I think the original discoverers were right. And if that's the case, then it too affirms the biblical record.
0: Yeah. But it begs the question of why would you want to do that after a victim was already deceased, right? So interesting. I could linger on every single one of these. I do want to get to Corinth, though, because that's where you did your doctoral dissertation, although I'd love to talk to you about Ephesus. Having been there, that was an amazing time to just, I was on a time warp to go back to that. But tell me the biggest thing about Corinth, because Paul certainly had a lot to say about what was going on in Corinth and the sexual immorality, etc. What did you find that we need to know about Corinth? Because aside from reading 1st and 2nd Corinthians, Paul makes a lot of references to what's going on in Corinth. What should we know that was significant about an archaeological find there?
5: Oh, so much, right? The discovery of the Aphrodite's temples, the Isthmian Games near Corinth, the Temple of Asclepius, which was a place where body parts were given to this king, to this god. Asclepius, ceramic body parts to ask for healing. All of that helps us to better understand the metaphors that Paul uses. The Bema seat, where Paul talks about the judgment seat of Christ, not the Bema that Paul was brought before Gallio. And so all of these great metaphors that Paul uses are from their experience, day-to-day experience before salvation and currently.
0: Wow. Dr. Weaver, I could talk to you about the Jesus boat. I could talk to you about the meat market and food offered to idols. I mean, it goes on and on and on and on. 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Dr. Weaver, thank you for a superb conversation. We'll see you next time, friends.
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21: 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Throughout this month, hundreds of thousands of graduates will walk across stages and begin a new stage in their own journey of life. Many will sit through boring, pointless, or otherwise uninformed graduation speeches in the process that are unhelpful microcosms of what happened to them in the classroom. Perhaps the greatest commencement address of the modern era was given in 1978 by renowned Soviet dissident Alexander Solzhenitsyn. His prophetic voice to that year's Harvard graduation class stressed the importance of civil courage in the pursuit of truth. The trajectory of Harvard commencement addresses ever since, however, has been quite inconsistent. This year, in fact, grads will hear from the late-night comedian Conan O'Brien. I guess he'll at least be funny. Henry Adams once quipped that the transition from President George Washington to President Ulysses S. Grant was sufficient evidence to refute Darwin's theory of evolution. The same could be said of Harvard commencement speakers. As Harvard alum Charles Kessler quipped, "So much for natural selection." Important to understanding this time of year and all that it means is the choice of words we use to describe these events. According to the Oxford English Dictionary, the word graduated as an adjective goes back to the 1600s, and it simply means to have received or hold a university degree. Yet, to have merely graduated lacks special significance. Consider the growth and the number of college graduates in America today, driven by the massive expansion of higher education institutions, degree modalities, and the seemingly endless supply of federal financial aid. According to recent data, between 1993 and 2023, the number of U.S. college graduates among adults aged 25 and older skyrocketed by 75%. So today, over 38% of Americans aged 25 and older are college grads. That compares to just 20% in 1990. Now, none of this is meant to discredit, by any means, what so many have done to earn their college degrees. But it does seem clear that an undergraduate degree today is not the same marker of distinction that it once was. Framing graduation as a commencement, now that points to a higher purpose. To commence, after all, means to begin, to enter. Unfortunately, for so many, what's not clear is what exactly they are supposed to begin or where exactly they're supposed to enter. After 10 months of rigorous worldview training in a cohort setting with like-minded colleagues, the Colson Fellows Program does not graduate fellows. We do not celebrate with a commencement where they're asked to commence into a new stage of life. Instead, Chuck Colson determined that they would be commissioned, and therein lies a whole worldview of difference. The Colson Fellows Program provides key distinctives that help Christians develop a Christian worldview and to engage their world with clarity, confidence, and courage. In his book, How Now Shall We Live, Chuck Colson made a claim that lies at the heart of what the Colson Fellows Program is all about. Quote, our calling is not only to order our own lives by divine principles, but also to engage the world. We're commanded both to preach the good news and to bring all things into submission to God's order by defending and living out God's truth in the unique historical and cultural conditions of our age, end quote. And so, the Colson Fellows Program culminates each and every year with a commissioning, and Colson Fellows accept that charge with confidence, knowing that Jesus promised in his great commission to his disciples, I'm with you always, even to the end of the age. To learn more about the Colson Fellows program, go to ColsonFellows.org. That's ColsonFellows.org. For Breakpoint, I'm John Stone Street.
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23: God did not save you as an automaton. He saved you as a person to walk with him. And the verification that this is real is you have actual experience with him. Now, I know what some of you are saying now. You're like, well, how do we do this? You just kind of sit around and wait to get zapped from heaven? I mean, is that what I do? Great question.
22: Welcome back to another week of solid biblical teaching here on Summit Life with J.D. Greer. As always, I'm your host, Molly Vidovich. You know, the deepest held beliefs in our lives are probably not things that have been proven to us through philosophical reasoning or reading lots of facts. Usually, our strongest beliefs are a result of personally experiencing something. We believe because we've seen, heard, or felt it. But then that begs the question, we can't see God, so is it even possible to know him beyond just an intellectual knowledge? Can we ever really experience him enough to truly believe? Pastor J.D. argues yes, and today on Summit Life, he'll explain how. Get ready to taste and see God's goodness. We are finishing up a message we began last week titled, Certainty Through Experience.
23: book of 1 John is all about how you can know that the gospel that you believe is true and how you can know that your experience with God is genuine. John has about 5 points he makes in answer to the question, how you can know for certain that you know God. Well, the theme that we are going to chase this morning is this one. It is how you can be certain about your experience with God through an experience of fellowship with him. I'll explain to you what I mean by that. If you got a Bible, 1 John chapter 1, let's look in verse 1. 1 John 1, 1. That which was from the beginning, John says, that which we have heard, which we have seen with our eyes, which we looked upon and have touched with our hands, concerning the word of life. The life was made manifest, and we have seen it and testified to it and proclaimed to you the eternal life, which was with the Father and was made manifest to us. Now, let's stop there for a minute and think about what John is actually trying to say here. John is saying that the reason that he was so sure about what he was teaching

too may have fellowship with us. What John is saying is, we wrote these things so that you would be in the same boat with us, so that you would have the same kind of experiences with Jesus that we had. Experiential knowledge of God. But you say, well, how? Because we can't go observe Jesus' miracles. Again, great question. The answer is in verse 2. The Jesus that John touched, watch this, and the miracles that John observed were a manifestation of the life of God, a life that you can share in. You see, the miracles that Jesus did were never an end to themselves. The miracles were always a pointer. They were called signs that pointed beyond themselves to some higher reality. That's what a sign does, right? It points outside of itself to something else. Here's an example. John chapter 6. John records Jesus feeding the 5,000 with 5 loaves and 2 fish. But Jesus explains that the point of that miracle is not that he can do magic with loaves of bread. The point is that he is the bread of life, and all those who are spiritually starving can come and feast upon him, and they will find the deepest parts of their soul satisfied. Here's a question. Have you ever experienced that? Have you ever had the experience of having the love of God so overwhelm you that you realize that it is more glorious and more satisfying than any of the rest of the bread that the world can offer? These experiences that you have validate what the Bible teaches, because they give you a felt sense of the things that you're reading in the Bible as the word of life is made manifest to you. Christianity is an experience felt religion in which you interact with an actual God. There is a sense that the Holy Spirit gives you, that anointing that just gives you ears to hear what God has been saying, so that you hear the voice of God as you read the Bible and you say, that's him. If you're taking notes, write this down. One of the signs that you really know God is you have fellowship, koinonia, with him through the Spirit. God begins to come alive to you. God begins to speak to you. It's not just doctrines that you're learning. It's not just, listen, a lifestyle that you're practicing. It is a God that you're fellowshipping with. If you're taking notes, write this down. Koinonia is the manifestation of the word of the gospel in your heart. Koinonia is the manifestation. Manifestation means magnification. We're talking about the Spirit taking the word of life and magnifying it so it comes alive in your heart. A genuine experience with God, fellowship, koinonia, is the magnification of the word of the gospel in your heart. You begin to feel the word of life. The cross becomes larger. Your sin gets more bitter and more real. God's grace gets sweeter. The old words of life press in on your heart, and they become new to you. When suddenly, listen, the doctrines of the gospel suddenly come alive in your heart, and you realize that it's not a statement about what Jesus did in the past. It's a statement about what he did for you, and it becomes personal. Has that ever happened to you? John Wesley, who was one of the guys behind the Great Awakening, talks about when he was converted. He was not obviously not a Christian. A friend of invited him to church for an evening service that started at 9 o'clock. The preacher that evening, I guess, had not prepared his sermon. So the preacher was just reading the introduction to Luther's commentary on the book of Romans. Now, talk about a recipe for a nap, right? I mean, that's not, but John Wesley says, he says, in fact, let me just quote him. At about 9:15, as the pastor read Luther describing the change which God works in the heart through faith in Christ, I felt my heart suddenly and strangely warmed. I saw in that moment that Christ had taken away my sins, even mine, and that he had saved me from the law of sin and death. He didn't learn something new. It just came alive in him. By the way, you parents, this is what I'm looking for in my kids and what I cannot produce in my children. I can teach them the doctrines of the gospel, which I do, but I pray that the Holy Spirit will, at different points in their life, suddenly magnify them so they come alive and they give them eyes to see, which is why I pray for them every day and teach them every night. I can do the teaching, but the Holy Spirit has to give the illumination. It happens first at conversion, but watch this. It continues to happen again and again for the rest of your life. That's what koinonia is God's Spirit magnifying over and over. There are times when God's love just presses in on you. Ephesians 3:18, Paul prays for the Ephesians that they would grasp the height and the width and the depth and the breadth of the love of God for them. Here's why I love that.

0: grasp in Greek? Katalambano. Katalambano is a military term that means to seize or to overtake. So what he is praying is that the love of God would attack these people. They already knew about the love of God. I mean, it wasn't like they were like, oh, God loves us, write that down, you know? They already knew it. He's praying that it would seize their hearts and overtake it like a fortress so that every single part of their life would be saturated with the love of God, and the love of God would be heavy to them. That's what he's praying for them. That's what fellowship is. Are you having these experiences? Because listen, if you're not, you have very serious reason to question whether or not you actually know God. Because God did not save you to stuff you full of a bunch of doctrine. He didn't save you because he needed robots to execute the principles of Christianity perfectly. You're not a computer database and you're not a robot. He created you to love you and to walk with you. The whole point is fellowship. Fellowship is the whole point of Christianity. And if you are not fellowshipping with him, if these are not experiences where the love of God is becoming real to you, then you're probably not actually a Christian. No matter how much doctrine you know or how much lifestyle you coerce yourself into following. And one last passage here, and then I'm going to try to make this really, really practical for you. Flip over to 1 John 5, 1 John 5, verse 14. And this is the confidence, John says, we have toward him, that if we ask anything according to his will, he hears us. And if we know that he hears us, and whatever we ask, we know that we have the request that we asked of him. You see what he's saying there? How do you know that you know God? You see answers to prayer in your life. Because you get close to God and you start to know what God wants in different situations, and you ask him and he gives you what you asked. Can you see the answers to prayer in your own life? Can you point me to a series of answered prayers as a confirmation that God is real and at work in your life? Because again, I don't know what it is for you, but for many people I know, Christianity is just a set of doctrines to be learned, a set of lifestyles to be adopted, but it's not a real God they interact with who actually answers prayer and is involved in their lives and in the circle of ministry that God has given them. By the way, we all have the experience of unanswered prayer. I'm not trying to tell you to obsess when a prayer doesn't get answered. That means you're not saved, because I got a whole slew of unanswered prayers. But when God doesn't answer the prayer the way that I think it should be answered, a lot of times what the Holy Spirit will do, this happened to me just the other day, I was really disappointed with God because it was something he didn't do that I thought that he should do. And the Holy Spirit pressed into my heart, Psalm 23:1, I am your shepherd. And I know better than you. And so sometimes I overrule your requests because you're a sheep and you don't know what to ask for. And so instead of giving you what you asked for, I give you what you would have asked for if you knew what I knew, because I'm your shepherd. And that's the experience that I'm having with the Holy Spirit. It's not always a direct answer prayer. It's just communion, because I have a confidence in him, because it's a real God that I'm actually interacting with. And I'm just telling you, if that's not your experience in Christianity, it might not be genuine. God did not save you as a computer database, and he did not save you as an automaton. He saved you as a person to walk with him. And the verification that this is real is you have actual experience with him.
1: 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You won't want to miss this. Now, let's finish up our teaching for the day. Once again, here's Pastor JD.
0: Now, I know what some of you are saying now. You're like, well, so how do we do this? How do we have these experiences? You just gotta sit around and wait to get zapped from heaven? I mean, is that what I do? Great question. You guys are totally on your game today with another great question. So let me give you three things that you need to do. Here's your action steps, right? Number one, Put yourself in the presence of his word. And that's how John shows you that God speaks to you, right? The way that God speaks to you is he magnifies the word in your life. I'm not telling you, you go sit around and look within and wait for this like kind of warm, strange, do not look within. There's nothing but a pit of poison there. All right, well, I just go out in the woods and I find God. You're not going to find God in the woods. I mean, you can go in the woods and you can enjoy God's creation, but if you go to the woods, take your Bible with you because that's where God is going to come out of. God speaks through his word. Martin Luther said, if you're standing beside a cage with a roaring lion in it, and the person you're talking to does not believe the lion is real, you can do one of two things. You could stand there and defend the lion, or you could open the cage and let the lion defend himself. The word of God is like the lion. You can defend it. That's great. I'm glad you're doing that. But at some point, just let the lion out of the cage. Faith comes by hearing and hearing by the word of God. You want somebody to have this manifestation of God's spirit, put them in the presence of God's word. If you're a believer and you want more of the manifestations of God's presence in your life, you know what you can do? Put yourself in the presence of the word all the time. I give you several ways to do that in addition to just being a regular part of a place like this where you're hearing the word taught. You write these down as A, B, C, D. A, do a quiet time every day. You know what a quiet time is? It's the worst named thing we've ever come up with in Christianity, by the way. A quiet time, like really, like it sounds like God puts you in a corner because he's mad at you and tells you to shut up. No, that's not a quiet time. A quiet time is a daily time that you set aside just to meet with God through his word. I do it every single day. The first person I talk to every day is God. Because I go in my office and I open my Bible and I just meet with and hear from God. You say, well, how do you do a quiet time? If you're just starting, here's what I'll tell you. 30 minutes. That's 1/48 of your day. 30 minutes divided into three sections of 10. First 10 minutes, just read the Bible. Second 10 minutes, pray. Talk to God about what's going on in your life. And by the way, make a list of what you're going to talk to God and pray through that list. Don't just like, oh, God, because you will do what I do. If I just start praying without a list, I'm telling you, I start praying and 35 minutes later, I'm thinking about the spaghetti we had the night before. My mind just wanders all over the place. So get you a list and pray and ask God to do certain things. Last 10 minutes, read a devotional or some kind of Christian book. 30 minutes. You do that every day, and I promise you, it'll change your life. You ought to start it today, all right? Second thing, I told you, quiet time, memorize scripture. I'm 39 years old. I've been in the ministry for 11 years. I still weekly memorize scripture. You want to know why? Because I want scripture flowing in my veins so that when life cuts me, I just bleed out God's word. You got to start memorizing scripture. Let her see. Pray the scriptures back to God. Pray them back to God. That's what makes your prayers really take on the life of heaven is when you're actually praying scripture back to God. Here's how I do this. After I read the Bible, 10 minutes. The first thing that I do to start my prayer time is I've circled things in the Bible that I've been reading. I go back and I pray those things back to God. As I pray through my list of people that I love, which includes you, I have verses written out beside that I'm praying for the people that I love because I'm praying God's words back to him. If you listen to me pray, what I want you to hear is I want you to hear me praying the words of God back to him because that's how I know the will of God for somebody's life. And as I'm fellowshipping with God through his word, he is giving me the things that God taught me to ask. So pray the scriptures back to him. Letter D, get in a small group. You see, I'm only one voice at the church, but God didn't create us as like a microphone and an audience. He created the church as a body. And when God wants to do work in your life, he does it through the means of the body. Which means if you're disconnected from the body, you're disconnected from the power of God. The analogy I use, and I use it all the time, but just, you know, it's important. The church is a body. When part of my body has a need, the way that my brain takes care of that need is by means of another part of my body. For example, here's one I always use. If the knee on my left leg is itching, The knee sends up a little message to the brain and says, help, I itch. So what does the brain do? Does the brain send down like magical brain juice, you know, microwave power, to dissolve the itch? No, the brain sends a message to brother fingers on his right hand, on my right hand. It's like, hey, brother knee has got a problem, so why don't you go down there and take care of that for him? So he goes down there and he scratches the itch and then he's happy, the hand's happy, everybody's happy. That's how the body works. How does the body of Christ work? How does God work in your life and in your family? He does it by means of other members of his body. which means if you're disconnected from other members of his body, you're disconnected from the power of God. So don't complain to me when God's not working in your life, when you've separated yourself from the very thing that God intends to work in your life. 98.4% of what God wants to do in your life, he does so by members of his body. You got to get connected because that's how God works. Letter E, last one under this section. Become an expert at applying scriptures to broken parts of your life. That's why we offer counseling seminars here. The counseling seminars are about the parts of you and the parts of your friends that are most broken, and we want to teach you to be an expert at applying scripture to those broken parts. So become an expert at that. Take advantage of these counseling seminars. So one thing you can do is put yourself in the presence of the Word of God. The other two are real quick, okay? So not that long. Number two, here's your second thing. Pray for it. Pray for it. That's what you see Paul doing, right, with the Ephesians. He's not trying to teach them new stuff. He's saying, God, open their eyes to the old things. Help them to feel the weight of your love. Let it press in on them. Some of you are like this. Listen, if right now you would say, listen, this is exactly what some of you would say. If right now you would say, I know that Jesus loves me, but. I know that Jesus loves me, but I just can't forgive what this person has done against me. You know what you've just said? Listen, what you've said is, Jesus' love is lightweight to me, and that person's offense against me is heavyweight. And what needs to happen is not that you learn something new about Jesus. What needs to happen is that Jesus' presence take on a greater weightiness in your heart so that it would outweigh the offense against you. Does that make sense? If you are not married and you are devastated and depressed by not being married, there's nothing wrong with desiring to be married, but the problem is that marriage is heavyweight and Jesus is lightweight. And what you need to pray is that God would let your eyes be open to grasp the weightiness of God's love so that while you desire to be married, you're overwhelmed with the glory of what you have in Jesus. Paul, who was no stranger to pain, remember what he said about all of his pain? And by the way, Paul, his pain was not like, you know, JV. Friends have forsaken him. He was jobless. He was homeless. He'd been tortured and persecuted and put in prison. His reputation had been destroyed. He looks at all of it and says, yeah, it's a light and momentary affliction. That's not because it wasn't painful. His pain would compare to probably many of you in here who are in the midst of great pain. And he says it's light and momentary. He's not talking about a cold when he says that. He's talking about deep pain. He says it's light and momentary because of the weightiness of Jesus' love in my life. You need Jesus' love to become so weighty that everything else in your life, the joys and the successes, the disappointments and the failures, they need to become lightweight. Even the deepest personal tragedies and the deepest disappointments become light and momentary because you have grasped the height and the width and the depth and the breadth of the love of God for you. It becomes so weighty. So you pray for it because it's not new things you need to learn. It's your heart being open to the beauty and the depth of the old things. Lastly, here's the last thing. Keep obeying even when you don't feel it. Just keep obeying when you don't feel it. Listen, that's my experience. I have times where I go for long stretches and I'm not feeling much of anything. But then there are times of intimacy. The greatest intimacy comes from a long obedience in the same direction. The greatest intimacy comes from long obedience in the same direction. I was reading an article this week about a guy who was talking about the beauty of being married for 50 or 60 years. And he said there are long stretches in your marriage where the relationship becomes sterile, sometimes becomes cold. He said, but the moments of intimacy in a couple that has learned to trust each other for 60 years are so much greater and so much sweeter than you'll get from a temporary fling or an affair. It is a long obedience with God in the same direction that is the path through which he releases this intimacy in your life. So when you don't feel it, just keep obeying. Keep putting yourself under the presence of the Word and keep praying and yearning for fellowship and intimacy. Is that happening to you? Do you want it to happen to you? It's possible.
1: You're listening to Summit Life with pastor and theologian J.D. Greer. If you joined us late today or if you missed any part of this message, you can hear it again online at jdgreer.com. Pastor JD, this month's featured resource is a short book called Why Does It Matter? And it's built around questions people ask pastors all the time. What made you want to put these answers together in one place?
0: Yeah, Molly, you know, after years of pastoring, I've noticed that when it comes to questions, people tend to ask the same basic questions in different forms over and over again, because they're just kind of inherent in who we are. They're sort of arise out of our relationship with God. We have questions about, like, does all this kind of, like, you know, deep theology, does it matter?
1: Yes.
0: What about prayer? Does it actually make a difference? Is that just something that God's using to change my heart, or does it change his mind? A lot of times underneath those questions is this quest to just go deeper with God. And what this book does is it pulls together some of those common questions and uses them as a platform to really go deep in the questions that really, really matter. We would love to send you a copy of Why Does It Matter as just our thank you when you support the ministry this month. 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
1: 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I'm Molly Vidovich. 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
2: Without struggle, there is no progress. And that is the truth, whether you want it or not. We all want growth, but we don't want the process that produces it. It's like, God, is there another way around this? Strength is not developed in comfort. Character is not formed when everything's easy. It's in the pressure, the resistance, the moments you feel stretched. Yeah, that's where transformation begins. It's like a muscle. Muscles don't grow without resistance. Well, the same way, faith doesn't mature without testing. James 1, 2, and 3, count it all joy when you meet trials of various kinds, for you know that the testing of your faith produces steadfastness. So let's not despise the struggle. What feels uncomfortable may be preparing us for something greater, and most times it is. And God is using it to strengthen you and me, to shape us and make us and move us forward.
3: This is Shauna on Johnny Erickson Tata Sharing Hope. Does your technology influence the way you relate to God? Well, here's a great analogy from our dear friend Johnny.
4: If you juggle lots of electronic devices, I bet you can identify. Often nowadays, we, quote, abide in Jesus as though we were charging our iPad or iPhone. You know, we sit down for a quiet time or a time of prayer and we think, how long do I have to be plugged into God today in order to get enough of a spiritual charge to go with my morning? Well, Jesus does not say, I am the power cord and you are the smartphone. No. In John chapter 15, he says, I am the vine and you are the branch. Life in Christ is not a matter of going to a conference to, quote, get our spiritual batteries charged. We don't go to Bible study so we can live off its spiritual energy for a week until we require another surge of divine power. It's a convenient metaphor and a contemporary one, and a lot of people talk about getting their spiritual batteries charged, but it is not the metaphor the Bible invites us to use. We are branches that are connected to Christ the vine. And with him, as with a vine and a branch, it is impossible to disconnect, to unplug. You can't do it. Abiding is living in a constant awareness of total dependency on Jesus. It's organic, not sporadic. It involves a constant flow of life-giving sap from the Holy Spirit, not a spiritual charge that only takes us to 80%. No, abiding is a 100% relationship. But how do we abide? Well, let's go back to that electronic analogy for a moment. Because things that require a charge involve a hookup. That is, a docking station onto which fits a charging port connector. Other devices have a male plug and a female plug. Either way, the assumption is that you connect for a little while, get charged up, then conveniently disconnect and go on your way, benefiting from a full power supply. But that power supply dwindles fast, and so when your iPhone is at 40%, you look for a way to plug it back in, right? But that's not the way a vine and a branch work, because a branch is one with the vine, just as you are one with Christ. If you are a true disciple of Jesus, it is impossible to have a disconnect. It says, in fact, that without him, you can do nothing. You are not only powerless, you are cut off. And as a branch remains in the vine, it draws on a constant supply of life-giving nourishment. The branch is supported by the vine. The branch is grounded in the vine. The branch is one and the same as the vine. When you think about it, where does the vine end and the branch begin? You can't really say when you're fellowshipping in Jesus, right? When you're abiding in him, it's never a matter of him leaving off and you taking over. No, rather, people look at you and they see Jesus. Just like the Father looks at Jesus and he sees you.
3: And friend, you would not believe how much stress and pressure is dissipated when we learn how to be one with Christ in a beautiful union of abiding. 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And while you're there, leave us your prayer request so we can support you in prayer. Remember, the branch is supported by the vine. The branch is one with the vine. So make sure you're connected to the vine in a life-giving relationship with Jesus Christ. Because with him, there's never a disconnect.
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6: God's great purpose in everything is the glory due his name, for the praise of his glory. We are here today for the praise of his glory. And here Moses attempts to steal that glory by doing it his way and taking credit for it.

0: Welcome to The Journey with Steve DeWitt, senior pastor and Bible teacher at Bethel Church in Northwest Indiana. 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But God sees things quite differently. Today, Pastor Steve illustrates that in God's perspective, genuine success is founded on faith, obedience, humility, and bringing glory to His name. It's the conclusion of a message titled, When Leaders Fail. If you missed part one, you can listen online at thejourney.fm. 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
1: We are going to see here that Moses is a picture of every flawed human leader. And I want us, by the end here, to have some tips on how do we follow flawed leaders even as we worship our flawless Lord and Savior Jesus Christ. We pick up the story now, Numbers 20, verse 2. Here's what God's word says. Now there was no water for the congregation, and they assembled themselves together against Moses and against Aaron. And the people quarreled with Moses and said, "Would that we had perished when our brothers perished before the Lord. Why have you brought this assembly of the Lord into this wilderness that we should die here, both we and our cattle? And why have you made us come out of Egypt to bring us to this evil place? It is no place for grain or figs or vines or pomegranates. And here's the big one. There's no water to drink. They are thirsty because they refuse to go into the land flowing with milk and honey. They're all suffering a nomadic life because of their own sinful decisions. 40 years prior, we had a similar situation there in Exodus 17. The people grumble against Moses about being thirsty. God says, I want you to go over to the rock. I want you to strike the rock, and water's going to come out, and that's how we're going to meet the needs of the people. And that's exactly what Moses did, and a river of water came out of it. Here we are now, fast forward, 40 years later, and the people are yet again grumbling against Moses, worth thirsty. God says, take your staff, get in front of everybody, and go to this particular rock, and I want you to tell the rock to yield its water. Did you catch the difference here? Here's what happens. Verse 9. And Moses took the staff from before the Lord as he commanded him. Then Moses and Aaron gathered the assembly together before the rock, and he said to them, this is Moses now, "Hear now, you rebels," we're not off to a good start, "shall we bring water for you out of this rock?" And Moses lifted up his hand and struck the rock with his staff twice. And water came out abundantly, and the congregation drank and their livestock. Well, here's God's assessment of this moment, verse 12. And the Lord said to Moses and Aaron, "Because you did not believe in me to uphold me as holy in the eyes of the Lord of Israel, therefore you shall not bring this assembly into the land that I have given them." So what was the failure? And in this, I want us to realize that Moses' failure, and I have three aspects of failure here, are the same patterns that you and I often follow in our sort of fractured, incomplete obedience, which is the first thing that we see here is that Moses' failure was, first of all, it was an incomplete obedience. Incomplete obedience is disobedience. Here's his second, anger and self-righteousness. Listen again to the words of Moses here. He says, "Hear now, you rebels. Shall we bring..." We bring water for you out of this rock. And Moses lifted up his hand and struck the rock with his staff twice. Moses is outraged at their sin. What was their sin? They failed to trust God for water. Why did Moses strike the rock? He failed to trust God for water. Do you see the hypocrisy? But if there is a core issue that upset God and that cost him the promised land, it is this, that Moses robbed God of glory due his name. Listen again to God's explanation. And the Lord said to Moses and Aaron, because you did not believe in me to uphold me as holy in the eyes of the people of Israel, therefore you shall not bring this assembly into the land. And in this, you have to remember, what is God's grand purpose in bringing Israel out of Egypt and bringing them to the promised land and fulfilling the promise to all the patriarchs? His grand purpose is that his name would be glorified amongst the nations. And here Moses attempts to steal that glory by doing it his way and taking credit for it. Now, what should Moses have done? He should have done what John the Baptist did. And if you want to know, here's a picture of godly spiritual leadership. It's not Moses at the rock here. It is John the Baptist who said, he must increase, I must decrease. You looking for a mission in your life? Something to put on the wall and to say, this is my grand purpose every day when I wake up and go out the door? He must increase, I must decrease. This is how we live for the glory of God. This is how we live God-centeredly. And we see the failure in Moses. He failed to give glory to God. He stole it, and God judged him for it. So those three reasons are why Moses was not allowed to go into the promised land. There's a lot of lessons to learn from that. But the one that I want to focus on is one that I think is critical for every single Christian to flourish in their Christian life, especially in the community of faith in a local church where the church is called to be led by human beings, flawed human beings. And what we see with Moses is he wasn't a failed leader, certainly not, but he was a flawed leader. And the best thing we can hope for in this life before Jesus comes is to be led by leaders who are not failures, but they certainly will always be flawed. Flawed. So how do we do this? My point, how to follow flawed leaders while worshiping a flawless Savior. I have some guidelines here I'd like to share with you. Number one, don't put human leaders too high. Don't put them too high. Pastors, elders, teachers, deacons, even maybe national Christian leaders or authors, people that we sort of go, oh, they're so amazing. We admire them so much. We easily put people like that on this kind of pedestal, where they're like, they're up there, and then everybody else is down here. And oftentimes, this is because there is some extraordinary gift or strength that they have. Maybe they have a large following. The temptation quietly in our hearts is to look to the human teacher, pastor, leader, author as a sort of replacement Messiah, a kind of replacement Savior. My hope is in this human being, actually. This is known as celebrity culture in the church, and it has plagued the church from the beginning. If I had time, I would go to 1 Corinthians 1, but just to summarize, Paul writes to the Corinthians, and the Corinthians got so much wrong on so many levels, but they certainly got this wrong. In the church at Corinth, there was a faction over here saying, we're of Apollos. There's a group over here saying, we follow Peter. There's another group over on the other side going, we're followers of Paul. And Paul writes this letter to them, and he goes, did Paul die for you? Were you baptized in the name of Paul? And he writes to this sort of tribal following of human leader tendency that the human heart always has. It is certainly true today. In fact, I think in many ways the celebrity culture desire is greater now with media and everything than it's ever been. But his point is that when you venerate a human leader, you are putting him or her way higher than they deserve. You're putting them in a place, a sacred place that only Christ should have in our hearts, where we look to him for our hope and our salvation. And that danger, friends, is revealed when that venerated leader has a misstep or maybe has a sin that becomes evident. And all of a sudden, people are shocked and people are devastated. And why? Because the feet of clay of this venerated leader is now on display for everyone to see. And what you need to know is that every single human being, when seen up close, has plenty of flaws to remind you that he is no Jesus or she is no Jesus. Every single one of them. And I think with this, by the way, side note, do you know one of the hardest roles in our entire congregation are those women married to leaders in our church? And I'll say specifically to be a pastor's wife or an elder's wife. And I just want to say, would you please have great sympathy for these dear women who week after week listen to their husband teach and counsel and proclaim the way that it's supposed to be in society and in the home and in marriage and the church. And these wives see the flaws up close. It doesn't mean their husbands are failures. It just means it's hard to be married to Moses. What I'm talking about here is true locally, or like within our church. It is also true nationally. There are many nationally famous pastors, teachers, authors, radio people, etc., that we listen to, read their books, admire them from afar, and maybe in our minds, we sort of imagine them to be almost like, you know, sort of demi-messiahs of some kind, and yet we've never met them. We don't know them at all, but we revere them as the embodiment of Christian virtue. And what I want to say to you is that in my role here at Bethel Church, I have some opportunities to get behind the veil, behind the curtain in national evangelical sort of circles. And I want to encourage you that there is much there to admire. Amen. But there is a lot that you would be very surprised by. There's a friend that I have who I was talking to him one time. We were sitting at a baseball game just talking about sort of the world and various things. And this is a guy that, like, in his role, he is constantly with the famous pastors and people that in evangelicalism everybody would know. And what he said to me stands out to me because he said, you know, people think that because they're an amazing preacher that they're amazing at everything else as well. And he says, I'm working with these guys every day. And he says, they're amazing preachers. They stink at everything else. I don't think he meant that morally. But, you know, we sort of imagine because all we get is them in their singular gift that is their unique gift. And we sort of imagine that, you know, living with them, hanging out with them, doing church with them would just be this also near perfect experience. And I'm here to tell you it is not that. And that includes the pastor preaching this message, by the way. So here's my encouragement is let's make sure the only celebrity in our church is Jesus. Okay? Can we amen that? He's the only one who deserves to be a celebrity. He is the perfect prophet, priest, and king. All right. So don't put him too high. Big mistake. Lots of pain comes from that. Number two, don't put him too low. Don't put him too low. Listen to what Hebrews says, Hebrews 13, verse 17. Obey your leaders and submit to them, for they are keeping watch over your souls as those who will have to give an account. Let them do this with joy and not with groaning, for that would be of no advantage to you. We put spiritual leaders too low when we refuse to follow their leadership. We put spiritual leaders too low when the way that we follow their leadership causes them to be discouraged. And the point that the writer of Hebrews makes here is that if you have discouraged pastors and leaders leading your congregation, this actually is detrimental to you. It's best for the sheep when the shepherds are happy. And it's best for the shepherds when the sheep are happy. And this is what healthy looks like in a local congregation. Don't put your leaders too low. We put our leaders too low when the church reminds us of the grumbling, whiny, and complaining Israelites at Kadesh Barnea. And I will tell you, I've been in ministry for 30 years. I've been here for a long time. I have dealt with some people who very closely resemble the Israelites at Kadesh Barnea and their donkeys, I might add, okay? There are some people who are unleadable, unteachable, unbendable, unbearable. But when people disparage and discourage their spiritual leaders, Hebrews 13 is saying here that they're doing their own soul damage. And none of us want to do damage to our own soul. We want to refresh our souls. And one way that our souls are refreshed is when our leaders are refreshed. And the culture of the congregation is one of joy and happiness. And this means that we are functioning as God designed us to function. So, if you're hearing me, don't put the leaders too high, but also don't put them too low. Third tip, when your leader fails or your leaders fail, ask yourself, is this a disqualification or sanctification? If I had more time, I would turn to Titus 1, 1 Timothy 3, 1 Peter 5. These are where the New Testament gives the qualifications for being a leader in the church. And the summary statement on these is that leaders are to be above reproach, okay? Above reproach. Not above sin, not above mistake, not above weakness, not above blunders, but rather the general character of their life reinforces rather than detracts from the ministry of the word and the ministry of the gospel. There are some sins that disqualify. And if you've been in churches for very long, you know the sting that happens when a leader is disqualified. But most of the failures that you're going to observe in your leaders are not disqualifications. They are issues of sanctification. In other words, your leaders are works in progress, much like you are works in progress. None of us have arrived. I read this advice recently. This is marriage advice. Okay, so now some of you are super interested. Here's some marriage advice, but it applies to the point that I'm making here. The authors write, when thinking through whether something needs forgiveness or grace, ask yourself two questions. Does this hurt me or just irritate me? Number two, does this need to be corrected or simply accepted as part of being married to an imperfect person? The room got quiet. But isn't that one of the keys in marriage? And it certainly is a key in a local congregation. But that doesn't mean failure. It means we're flawed. Moses' leadership was not failure, but he was very much a flawed man and leader. And this is why what's needed in a local congregation is huge portions of grace and forbearance as we kind of wait for sanctification to take place in all of our lives and for us to become the people that God would want us to be. Third, or fourth, I'm off on my numbering. When your leaders fail, and they will, it is a learning opportunity. This is a proactive thing. This is what we're doing with Moses. Here we are, we're looking at Moses' failure and going, how did he fail? Why did he fail? Why did God say what he did? And we want to derive everything we can out of Moses' failure so that in our life we might be successful. And in our spiritual lives, we can be successful. This is a wonderful habit to look at leaders and to learn from their failures. I was recently on a Zoom call with a guy that has been in ministry a long time, one of these sort of nationally known guys, and he was kind of lecturing us, and we were very much listening and learning. And he said, I keep a file. And he said, over the years, and he's been in ministry forever, he says, over the years, every time I have somebody that I know, a friend of mine, that has a moral failure and disqualifies themselves in ministry, I put their name and I put it in a file. He said, I presently have 200 names in the file. And he says, periodically, I open the file and I go through every name and I remember my friendship with that guy and I remember what he was like before the failure. And he says, I say to myself, Rick, this is you if you blow it. He learns from others' failures. And this is a very good practice. Not too high, not too low, lots of grace, lots of learning. And finally, I note that Jesus never has and never will fail. Here we have another example, okay, of the point that I've been making throughout the entire series. I mean, Moses, you can get enamored with Moses. I mean, this guy is truly one of the most amazing people who has ever lived. You go to Library of Congress, there's a statue of Moses right there in Washington, D.C., of all things. Many other places all over the world, Moses is revered as one of the greatest men who have ever lived. You could get enamored with this all-time great leader. But we see today that as great as Moses was, he wasn't that great. Far from perfect, Moses failed. And what I'm saying, this is yet another opportunity in the story of Moses to say, yeah, I like Moses, but I love Jesus. The things that I see in Moses are perfected and completed in Jesus Christ. Jesus never failed. He faced a temptation far greater than Moses there in that wilderness for 40 days. He didn't fail. Jesus was tempted in every way, like us. He never failed. Jesus could have run out of Gethsemane like all the other disciples. He didn't run. He could have called 10 legions of angels at any point up to his death and been immediately saved. He didn't. His obedience was complete. It was perfect, right to death on the cross. And in this, he is our flawless leader and savior. So what I'm saying, church, is like Moses, learn from Moses, but save your highest worship for Jesus, the perfect leader and lover of our souls.
0: Amen. 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And here on The Journey, our goal is to steer you on the right path with the unwavering and eternal truths discovered in God's Word. 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Well, I'm Tim Svoboda, and that's all our time for today. Come back tomorrow when Pastor Steve begins a new message titled, When Leaders Die. That's Tuesday on The Journey. The Bible teaching of Steve DeWitt is brought to you by The Journey.
2: When it comes to sin, I think we compare it like test scores. Well, I only messed up a little. At least I'm not like them. I did a little bit better. Romans 3:23 says, all have sinned and fall short of God's glory. Not some, all. Like standing on the edge of the Grand Canyon, trying to jump across. One person may jump 2 feet, another 10, but neither one makes it across without getting hurt or maybe killed. And that's the point. We all need Jesus. There's no life without Christ. Just because your mistakes were smaller or mine were quieter or hers were hidden from people doesn't make anyone more righteous. Sin is still sin. That's why judgment and pride has no place in the believer's heart. John 3:16 reminds us God loves us anyway, not because we earned it, but because he's merciful. So instead of looking down on people, let's look up to God with worship, gratitude, humility. Grace wasn't given to make us arrogant. It was given to make us thankful for eternal life.
3: Hey, smart guy, you think you're wise?
4: I think I'm being led into something. I don't think I can give the right answer.
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3: I love what Jesus said in Matthew 7. Everyone who hears these words of mine is like a wise man who built his house on the rock. Storms come and the house stands.
4: But guess what? You just misquoted scripture.
3: I know.
4: He didn't say that. He said everyone who hears these words of mine and puts them into practice is a wise man. Everyone who hears these words of mine and does not put them into practice is a fool. And I think that's the biggest difference. We go to church, we hear the words of God, and we think, I'm good. But then you got to walk out of that church and live it. That's a wise man, and that's building your house on a rock. And when those storms come, that's going to help it stand.
3: Yes, we're Ann and Dave Wilson, and that's Real Family Life.
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10: If you looked up the word life in Heaven's Thesaurus, one of the first synonyms you'd find would be this one, pain. Yes, life has broken bones, bitter losses, and enemies you never saw coming. Today on Insight for Living, Chuck Swindoll points to Esther chapter 3, where a trusted official named Haman nursed an old grudge until it became a blueprint for genocide. Here's the point. Unchecked evil grows. and the only power strong enough to stop it is the grace of Jesus Christ. Beginning with Esther 3, verse 5, Chuck titled his message, An Evil Interlude.
13: When Haman saw that Mordecai neither bowed down nor paid homage to him, Haman was filled with rage, and he disdained to lay hands on Mordecai alone, for they had told him who the people of Mordecai were. Therefore, Haman sought to destroy all the Jews. Wait a minute. In Haman's mind is a learned trait. I hate the Jews. And he realized if he could ever be placed into power and ever have an opportunity to do something about it, he would not stop with one who wouldn't bow. He would exterminate the race. I have circled in my Bible, Haman sought to destroy all the Jews. Because you see, that's the way evil is. It grows in an exaggerated manner. He's not satisfied simply to kill Mordecai or to make his life miserable. Now he must kill the people of Mordecai. The plan for extermination unfolds rather quickly. The mind is very creative when it is spurred on by evil. Imagination runs creatively when evil is behind it. Watch. In the first month, which is the month Nisan, in the 12th year of King Ahasuerus, Pur, that is, the lot. We'll read later of the Feast of Purim. Purim is the plural of Pur. Lots. We'll read of that later. Lots were cast before Haman from day to day and from month to month until the 12th month, that is, the month Adar. We would read verse 7. In the first month, that is January, lots were cast, and they were cast through the month of December. Then Haman said to King Ahasuerus, I've got an answer. There is a certain people scattered and dispersed among the peoples and